0: admirers would be surprised to hear Clinton state that her Methodist outlook has been a huge part of who I am, she says, and how I have seen the world and what I believe in and what I have tried to do in my life. We'll have a conversation today with historian Dr. Gary Scott Smith about this. We pause here at the beginning of our show, as we typically do, just to remind you the reason we have the Good Life program is to zero in on the heart of the gospel, that Jesus Christ loves you, dear friend, and he's come to make a difference in the lives of people to bring hope and redemption through his death on the cross, through his shed blood, death on the cross for our sins, his shed blood, his burial, and his glorious resurrection, the one who rose on the third day. Dr. Gary Scott Smith is a professor of history emeritus at Grove City College. His many books include Strength of the Fight, The Life and Faith of Jackie Robinson, and Duty and Destiny, The Life and Faith of Winston Churchill. He is also author of Religion in the Oval Office, Religious Lives of American Presidents, and Faith and the Presidency. Gary, welcome back to our show.
1: Well, Danny, it's always a pleasure to be with you. And let me affirm the opening statement that you had. For Christians, that's what it's all about, the life, teachings, and resurrection of Jesus, and how that's made a difference in our lives and can make a difference in the lives of everyone who opens their heart to Christ.
0: Nothing but an amen for that, Gary. You have lived your life having been called by God to do the work of a historian as your calling. And today we talk about Hillary Rodham Clinton. Not many, especially in the religious world, maybe more specifically the Christian, or more specifically even the evangelical world, would want to touch on this topic. But who was Hillary Rodham's youth pastor, and what kind of influence did he have on her?
1: Well, let me say first, Danny, that you're a brave soul for having me on to talk about this topic, given your listening audience. And you're absolutely right that outside of Methodist circles, she is probably not particularly well known for her religious convictions. So yes, her youth pastor was a guy named Don Jones. He came when she was beginning her freshman year of high school and only stayed 2 years, but had a tremendous impact upon her life. After he left, he would serve as her spiritual mentor and confidant all the way up until his death in 2009. So he would go on and earn a PhD at Rutgers and teach there. And over the years, they would meet in person and have numerous phone conversations, letters back and forth. And during her college years and in her years of public service, she repeatedly looked to him for advice and guidance and was deeply impacted by his understanding of the gospel, his worldview, his personal faith.
0: You write about his intellectual capacity and how that helped connect with her, but also helped stretch her in terms of her biblical understanding, the way she saw. I mean, it was through his interpretation of the way that he saw the world, but it helped her integrate how she formed her view of working in society, working in politics from those days after high school at Wellesley College and so on. John Meacham, the biographer, wrote that Hillary Rodham is one of the least understood in American politics. Why is her faith so important?
1: Well, as she says repeatedly, it helped her form a worldview, an understanding of life that was deeply important in her personal and professional life. She has argued repeatedly that without her deep faith, she would have been destroyed by some of the trials that she went through. the vitriol, the criticism, the attacks upon her as First Lady, as a New York Senator, as a Secretary of State, as a presidential candidate, in a variety of public settings. And even more so, her relationship with her husband, Bill. It's no secret that Bill had a number of extramarital affairs, and particularly his affair with Monica Lewinsky while he was president during his second term were devastating to Hillary. And so it was very difficult for her to forgive Bill, to move on, to maintain her marriage. I don't think those of us who aren't in the public eye can possibly understand what it would be like to be under the kind of microscope that she was under, and to have one's marriage put out there for the public to view and critique and throw stones at for such a long period of time. So she says that without that faith and without the support of Christian friends who were praying for her, and without a couple of Bible study groups that she belonged to, without the Christian counselors that she had, without the books of Henry Nguyen, without the support network that she had in her own personal prayer time and reading of scripture and relationship with God, she would not have been able to withstand what went on in her personal life. And then dealing with the 2016 election was another personal challenge for her, because everyone thought she was going to win. She thought she was going to win. And then she had a crushing, narrow defeat to Donald Trump. So, you know, throughout her life, what she believed, the policies that she adopted, the way she approached the political arena, the relationships that she built, the priorities that she established, all those things were deeply driven by her personal faith in God and her relationship with Jesus Christ.
0: And that's where there are points of controversy, Gary. I mean, you say Hillary Rodham Clinton is the most controversial and important female politician. I do want to go back. We will, as the program unfolds, circle back on some of the issues, policies, topics in her life, in her public service. We'll go back to that. But share a bit more about why you say this in your book.
1: Well, she's a pioneer. She's a pathbreaker. She's the first woman to have a legitimate chance of gaining a major party presidential nomination. Certainly not the first one to run, but the first one to have the clout, the reputation, the finances, all those things that might make her a viable candidate. And indeed, then, of course, in 2016, she becomes the Democratic presidential nominee. And one of the arguments that I make in the book is that there are a variety of reasons why you can argue that she lost in 2016, but certainly sexism played a role. And the general perception of the population was that men are better politically at some things than women, particularly in the area of foreign relations and defense policies, which, if you think about it, is pretty remarkable given her record as a senator and as Secretary of State for 4 years, and Donald Trump's absolutely lack of any kind of political experience in foreign policy realm. But nevertheless, the popular perception was still that we trust men more than we trust women just because they're men in these political areas. So that, I think, certainly played a role. Certainly your personality can be, has been abrasive in some ways, and that's been a problem for her. She hasn't been the most effective campaigner. Certainly that's one of the reasons she lost the 2008 nomination to Barack Obama, who was just much more polished and a better political campaigner than her. So, you know, she's been the subject of immense amount of political criticism. in part because of Bill, partly because of a relationship with Bill, because of some things that happened back in Arkansas with some real estate investments that they made, some things that happened during his presidency, a failed health care initiative that she was in charge of during his first term in office. But there's just been people who have disliked her immensely during her whole time in public office, going back to when she was First Lady of the United States. So I can't fully explain it and understand it, except that there's just some things about her that turn off a certain segment of the American population. And then they therefore, I think, have been rather unfair in their view of her religious convictions. They therefore see them as disingenuous, as a facade, as something that she puts on for political purposes to help her supposedly win elections and appear more favorable. But in reality, I argue repeatedly in the book that her religious convictions generally did not help her, either because they were misconstrued, misunderstood, or distrusted during the course of her political career.
0: You're listening to Dr. Gary Scott Smith. He's the author of the book, Do All the Good You Can, How Faith Shaped Hillary Rodham Clinton's Politics. When we come back, we'll talk more with him about a famous dictum from John Wesley. Why did he choose to use the dictum for the title of the book? We'll go into that further. There are a lot of unanswered questions that we need to touch on. You might be wondering, Danny, why even bring this up? Why even talk about Hillary Rodham Clinton? Why even bring up politics in this time that we live? Stay with us. We'll be right back.
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1: Yes, there is a certain amount of awareness that we need to have as we live in this world. You know, be all things to all people, 1 Corinthians 9, 19 to 22. How do we engage? How do we talk? How do we converse about hot topics? Are we afraid of them? Do we step away? Do we shy away? Well, in this situation, perhaps we need to step a little further, learn a little bit more. Dr. Gary Scott Smith writes in his book, Do All the Good You Can, How Faith Shaped Hillary Rodham Clinton's Politics, that while Clinton professes to have a close personal relationship with God that 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Amazon.com. Do All the Good You Can. Gary, what is the famous dictum from John Wesley, and why did you choose that for your book title?
2: Well, I chose it because she puts it front and center in her life. She repeatedly refers to it. In fact, it was a slogan in her 2016 presidential campaign. The short version is do all the good you can. The longer version is do all the good you can by all the means you can and all the ways you can and all the places you can at all the times you can to all the people you can as long as ever you can, which is a mouthful. There's no direct evidence that John Wesley ever actually said that, but it has long been attributed to him, and it's certainly consistent with the worldview that Wesley held. But I use it because, again, she puts it front and center in her life. Many, many times she refers to it, and at pivotal times in her life, she would quote it and say, this informs what I do. This is at the heart of who I am.
1: Gary, who was John Wesley?
2: John Wesley was the founder of Methodism. He was born in 1703 in England, and he died in 1791. He did not intend to found a new denomination. He was simply trying to provide a renewal movement within the Anglican Church of England. He was trying to bring that religious tradition back front and center to the gospel and help fuel revival. So he was a man who preached about 40,000 sermons during the course of his life, itinerant preacher going all over the British Isles to preach and outdoor settings. But he ended up appointing a variety of people who then became what were called bishops. And Methodism originally rose simply kind of these accountability groups within the Anglican Church of a dozen people or so who met for prayer and Bible study, but eventually became their own denomination by roughly the 1770s and 1780s.
1: Any Methodist would resonate with what you're saying. Any person who has any interest in the historical development of Christianity. Let's move to the 1960s. Why did social amelioration or this bettering in the social life become more important than evangelism for Methodists?
2: Well, a lot of it, I think, has to do with the seminary training that Methodist pastors were receiving in the 1940s and 50s. And as they got out into their ministries and became the senior pastors of churches, they made it front and center. But of course, it dovetailed with what was going on in American society in the 1960s with the civil rights movement, with the protest movement against the Vietnam War, with the Lyndon Johnson's campaign against poverty. So all these things were bringing front and center in American society the fact that we have a great deal of poverty, we have a great deal of civil unrest, we have a great deal of racial strife. And so understandably, these folks, these Methodist ministers, saw this as a huge challenge and something that they believed in strongly and something they wanted to make important in their ministries. Sadly, and Clinton herself says this, that they made evangelism much less important. Rather than holding forth both as the essential tenets of the gospel, they almost exclusively focused, many of them, on the social gospel aspect of scripture and paid little attention to the evangelistic mandate, the Great Commission. So I think this was a mistake, and she certainly argues that it was a mistake and argues that in the 1990s, when Methodists began to focus more evenly on these two commissions, cultural and evangelistic ones, that it was a return to their more religious roots and more faithful Methodism.
1: What happened, Gary? What happened to Hillary Rodham after she met Dr. Martin Luther King Jr. in her youth?
2: Well, back to her high school when Don Jones came. So Don Jones was a progressive, a theological moderate, one who has been influenced by people such as Reinhold Niebuhr and Paul Tillich. And within her church, she had her father, who was a Rock Rib Republican, and she had a history social studies teacher from her high school who attended her church, who was named Don Carlson, who was a very strong anti-communist Republican. So growing up, she was kind of torn in these two directions by Republican and Democratic forces within American society. And one of the things that Don Jones did was to take his youth charges to a variety of speakers in the Chicago area. He had them meet with youth groups of Latinos and African-Americans. He had them go and hear various radical speakers like Saul Alinsky, but he had them hear Martin Luther King Jr. as well. So as a sophomore in high school, she went to hear him, and she was very much struck by what he had to say in a sermon that talked about not sleeping through the civil rights revolution that was going on in American society. And that, along with some other experiences that she had babysitting migrant children and reading the works of some of the people I just mentioned, really helped inform her consciousness and stretched her thinking and made her debate what her perspective on life was.
1: Well, those were the beginning years, and there was further development, lifelong development. Let's go beyond that to her faith perspectives and how they changed at Wellesley College, at Yale Law School, and even as she became First Lady of Arkansas. Take us back.
2: So she goes off to Wellesley College outside of Boston. She's still a Republican. She had been a Goldwater girl in high school, even played him in a high school debate. Freshman year, she's the president of the Republican Club at Wellesley, an all-female institution. But she's migrating toward the Democratic Party. Throughout the rest of her college years, she's very involved in a campus fellowship that's kind of ecumenical, but focused around social reform, kind of social gospel kind of issues. She becomes president of the student government there at Wellesley College. But during her college years, she campaigns for Eugene McCarthy in New Hampshire, but she goes to the Republican National Convention in 1968 to try to help Nelson Rockefeller get the Republican nomination rather than Richard Nixon. So she's still very interested in both parties at that time, but migrating much more toward the Democratic Party, with which she will become identified. She then goes off to law school at Yale, has a good experience there, is primarily involved with children's issues, sticks around for a fourth year after she graduates because Bill Clinton is 2 years is a year behind her because of his Rhodes Scholarship, works on children's issues. Then eventually, after a short period of time working with the Children's Education Fund in Washington, D.C., she goes to Arkansas, marries Bill, becomes with him professor at a law school at the University of Arkansas. And while there, as I mentioned earlier, she becomes very much involved in an initiative. I guess I didn't mention it earlier, but she becomes very much involved in an initiative to try to improve education in the state of Arkansas, which is a state that's at the bottom rung of educational achievement and proficiency in the United States. So she does such a good job with that that some of the people of Arkansas say that they should have elected her instead of Bill, the governor of Arkansas, that she's a better politician than he is, that she's able to get things done more effectively than he is. But like a lot of people, as a young adult, she kind of sets her faith on the back burner, not very involved in church activities in law school, and not in Arkansas until Chelsea is born in 1980. And Chelsea's birth, coupled with Bill's loss of the governorship in his second attempt to, was first attempt as an incumbent to stay in office, really causes both of them to reexamine their religious faith, their religious convictions, and they make a decision to get involved in more in the church again. And unlike most couples, they decide to go their separate ways. Bill's going to pursue his Southern Baptist background, gets involved with this huge Emmanuel Baptist Church in Little Rock, sings in a choir, whereas Hillary becomes a member at First Methodist Church downtown Methodist congregation and starts giving talks about Methodist history and doctrine around the state of Arkansas.
1: You're listening to Dr. Gary Scott Smith. He is the author of Do All the Good You Can, How Faith Shaped Hillary Rodham Clinton's Politics. Now, you may think in certain ways, and they may be grounded, and in other ways, they may help to be more informed. Dr. Gary Scott Smith allows us the opportunity to learn a bit more, to have a greater level of understanding as we think about people, leaders, political leaders, as we hold conversations among people in our own lives. When we come back, we'll discuss more, and more particularly on something that happened on the morning of January 20, 1993. We're talking about the life of Hillary Rodham Clinton, the politician, the senator, the one who ran for president of the United States. We'll talk about a place called the Cedars in the Potomac. We'll talk about the Monica Lewinsky scandal and abortion, how that related with Pope John Paul II and Mother Teresa. Stay with us. We'll be right back. Wandering the road of desperate life.

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1: On the morning of January 20th, 1993, a few hours before Bill Clinton was inaugurated as president, evangelist Billy Graham, known as America's pastor, prayed for Hillary Rodham Clinton and Tipper Gore at an ecumenical service planned by the new president and vice president. Billy Graham prayed for Hillary and Tipper because they would, quote, bear so much of the responsibilities and burdens of their husbands. Dr. Gary Scott Smith joins us today. He wrote a book on Hillary Rodham Clinton. It's titled, Do All the Good You Can, How Faith Shaped Hillary Rodham Clinton's Politics. You can find it on Amazon.com. Do All the Good You Can. Gary, how did 8 years of participation at the Cedars in the Potomac, at a place called the Fellowship, how did that impact Hillary's faith?
2: I think it had a tremendous impact on her faith. It was her support group. As she dealt with a wide variety of challenges, some setbacks politically and personally, she had four or five friends in particular, and this particular fellowship group of women who met weekly. And kind of off the radar, Hillary never made any political capital out of it, never really talked much about it while she was first lady.

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3: Grace Nelson, who is the wife of Democratic Senator Bill Nelson. Ellen Bakke, the wife of a prominent entrepreneur, Dennis Bakke. Horace Leachman was a lay minister at McLean Bible Church in Virginia. And I think Leachman was the one who was most significant in the life of Hillary during that period of time.
4: Mm-hmm. Where did Hillary Rodham Clinton find the strength? I'm thinking about this in terms of the fellowship, among others, during the Lewinsky scandal.
3: I think she got the strength to deal with the challenges that she confronted. And again, it wasn't just, I talk about these things in the book. It wasn't just the Monica Lewinsky affair. It was, she gave this speech in 1993 at the University of Texas. It was dubbed her Politics of Meaning speech. And she got a lot of, basically she made the case that, that the government needed to do more to promote spiritual development in the country. And she quoted a guy named Lee Atwater, who had been a speechwriter in the Reagan administration, who was battling with cancer. And he basically talked about some things that he had wished he had done differently. And she basically threw out a challenge to people to think about where they stood spiritually. Wasn't a directly Christian message, but it was a religiously oriented, where do you stand in terms of your spiritual development, your worldview kind of message. And she got a lot of negative feedback on that speech from a variety of sources. And then there were a lot of things that just didn't go right, particularly the first term that Bill Clinton had. And of course, in 1994, led by Newt Gingrich, you had a Republicans taking the House and Senate for the first time since the 1950s. So didn't look like Bill was going to be reelected. Things were going badly. Of course, he recovered and won convincingly against Dole in 1996. And then, of course, all hell broke loose with the revelations of Monica Lewinsky. So, you know, all of those things were things that caused Hillary to have to dig deep, pray fervently, think very much about what she believed, seek outside help. She relied on Ed Matthews, who had been her pastor at Little Rock, First Methodist Church in Little Rock. She relied a lot on Philip Wogeman, who was the pastor of the Foundry Methodist Church in Washington, D.C., where they had begun worshiping in 1993. She had a number of other people besides the ladies in the fellowship that we just talked about that helped her through these traumatic times.
4: She received support. She was able to make it through. But controversy always seemed to loom. Describe the conflict between her position on abortion and engagement with Pope John Paul II and Mother Teresa.
3: Well, Hillary was a very strong, has been a very strong pro-choice advocate. Although, you know, her slogan was that abortion should be legal, safe, and rare. I argued that she didn't do enough to promote the rare aspect of that as she was campaigning. But she and Bill were strongly denounced by, as you say, Pope John Paul II with their position on abortion, understandably, given where he was coming from. But more so was it of interest is the relationship she had with Mother Teresa, who she developed a strong friendship with, visited in Calcutta when she was First Lady.

0: And they even worked together to open a house for unwed mothers in Washington, D.C. But Mother Teresa kept pressing Hillary to modify the position that she held on abortion without a whole lot of success. I can't say it was one of those cases where you agree to disagree, because, Mother Teresa just kept hammering away at Hillary's position. And Hillary was deeply respectful of Mother Teresa and what she had done. And I don't think, put forth a very strong argument, but just didn't change her own position. And of course, this is going to become even more heated when Hillary becomes this junior senator from New York State, and gives some speeches at some various Catholic colleges in Buffalo and in New York City, and then kind of backs off and moderates her position a little bit when she's thinking about trying to gain the Democratic nomination in 2008. And then again, she tries to moderate her position a little bit in 2016. But again, by that point, she is so identified in the minds of political and religious conservatives as a pro-choice activist, as arguably the most pro-choice candidate in American political history, that it's very difficult for her to back off in any kind of meaningful way from the position that she has long held.
1: We could ask, well, is it good to just leave it there and move on? Maybe so. When we talk about this idea of her social positions, even here, a large portion of my listeners are probably tweaking and flinching on this particular subject. But consider her faith impact. As she goes on, she loses against Barack Obama. How did her faith help her through picking herself up from that loss?
0: Well, it was certainly no, certainly understandable that she lost. Barack Obama is one of the all-time great political campaigners, so eloquent, so articulate, so shrewd. If he could only govern as good as he ran for office, unfortunately, in our political system, those two skills are not necessarily held by the same person. Some people are better at campaigning and some people are better at administrating. But if you can't campaign effectively, you generally don't get the chance to be to hold office and be an administrator. So, she was sorely disappointed, but she ran a good campaign in many ways, and it was a tough loss, but I think she got over it and she swallowed some humble pie and agreed to serve as his Secretary of State because he said that he needed her. And that he thought she alone had the political experience and clout to do that job effectively. And there's a mixed evaluation of how effective she was as Secretary of State. I think some people think that, she was one of the greatest secretaries of state in history, right up there with Marshall from the Marshall Plan. Some say she was a rock star diplomat. Others think she was a rather poor Secretary of State. I think, Secretary of State is a tough position. So many things happen that are beyond your control that you can only react to, that you can't be proactive about very effectively. She had some tough things that happened to her while she was playing that role. But my basic point is that I think she did a lot as Secretary of State to try to advance the rights and opportunities of women and children around the world. And I don't think any other Secretary of State has done as much in that capacity as she has done. So my hat's off to her in that regard. And let me just say parenthetically here that I certainly don't share all her political perspectives. I certainly don't share her perspective on abortion. I don't share her perspective on a variety of other issues. Although I think that she has been misunderstood on some other issues. I think, And I think partly it's her own fault that she didn't she wasn't as clear as she should have been, for example, on the issue of the religious rights of people, and evangelicals in particular. I just think that, you know, she needed to make it much more clear in the 2016 campaign that she would make sure that the people's religious rights were respected, and that they would not be taken from her, from any religious group. But evangelicals felt particularly threatened by some of the things that that Trump put forth in terms of might happen under a Clinton presidency.
1: Gary, you are a historian, yes. You are also a pastor. So you know very well of what goes on in the evangelical world and the discussions that people have. Even in your book, you write about the vitriol when it comes to Hillary Rodham Clinton, how, you know, some could say she's highly regarded and others would just completely dispute that with such a high degree of vehemence that saying that they're up in arms about abortion would be a kind of moderate statement. So when we come back in our final segment, let's go a little further. Let's touch on what happened in 2016. You talked a little bit about that, but also general perceptions of evangelicals and how do evangelicals generally see her and perhaps ways to respond. Because there are people who are on both sides when it comes to a person like this. Very polarizing. How should we see things from a Christ-like lens? At least in the way that you perceive that. Gary Scott Smith joins us. You can get his book at Amazon.com. Do all the good you can. We'll be back with more. Stay with us.

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1: Margaret Benjroth, author of The Last Puritans, writes, Gary Scott Smith provides a dramatic overview of the extraordinary range and depth of public perception about Clinton's religiosity and how those views were infracted by gender, the changing role of first ladies, and the sharp fracturing of the American religious landscape. She's writing about Gary Scott Smith's book, Do All the Good You Can. That book is available at Amazon.com. I always appreciate talking with Gary because of the breadth of knowledge, of course, but his courage to speak on subjects that may be a bit controversial. And there is a degree where we ought to not shy away from things, but engage in a civil way, and we do that here. Gary, how did her loss to Donald Trump in 2016 have a pivotal impact in shaping Hillary's faith views?
2: Well, as you might imagine, she went into a deep funk, a depression afterwards. It took her several months to come out of it. Combination of, again, she was shocked that she lost. She didn't expect to lose. No one expected her to lose except maybe Donald Trump and some of his closest advisors. But, you know, all the pollsters were saying that she was going to win and probably pretty easily. So there was that. And then the fact that she really believed that she had a vision for America that was superior to his and that she would do a great job as president and that she could do the most good she could ever do by being president of the United States. So I don't think any of us can even imagine what it would be like to, well, maybe some who've been denied the promotion they wanted to get or maybe lost an election on some other level. But we're talking about such high stakes here that it's pretty difficult for most of us to even comprehend what it was like to lose and to do such in a public way. Again, most people don't get a promotion. It's not all over the New York Times and it's not all over television and so on. So anyway, she finally came out of it in part by a TED talk that she heard that was given by the Pope. And that would be Francis. And she basically decided that she needed to move on. And since that time, she's done a whole host of various things since she lost. She's continued to work with the Clinton Foundation. She's given speeches all over the country. She's written op-eds. She's continued to promote women's rights. Right now, she has a show on Broadway that she's co-produced that's on women's suffrage from 1913 to 1921. She co-wrote a book with Louise Penny, a mystery novel. So she's done a wide variety of things. She hosted a show on iHeartRadio. So she's continued to be in the public eye, certainly not to the extent that she was. But again, she talks very forthrightly about how her faith has played a major role in helping her come out of that funk and carry on with her life and her calling.
1: The evangelical world here in America. What are her general perceptions of evangelicals? And I'm going to ask the flip side of that, too.
2: Well, I think that she agrees with evangelicals on a number of things. Theologically, she affirms the Trinity. She affirms the deity of Christ. She affirms the bodily resurrection of Jesus. She affirms the inspiration of Scripture. You get on the line, a lot of she says that, you know, personal evangelism is important. You get down the line and you check what evangelicals believe. And yes, there are some major differences. You've highlighted the abortion one. But there are an awful lot of things where, you know, she would be in lockstep with evangelicals. I make the point at near the end of my book that, and this is one of the reasons I fault her. I think she could have done a much more, a better job of campaigning. But if you look at the guidelines for the National Association of Evangelicals, political participation engagement, she's very much in tune with a lot of things they say. They say protecting religious liberty and liberty of conscience. Now, again, I think she could have done a much better job on that. But she has, particularly as Secretary of State, been an advocate of religious liberty, and she's done a lot to promote it. Safeguarding of human life, that's where evangelicals would say that she falls short. But strengthening marriages and families, aiding the poor and vulnerable, pursuing racial justice, promoting peace, caring for God's creation, all of those are things that in which she believes deeply and which she's done a lot to promote. So I think there's much more commonality there than most people would give her credit for. Interestingly, as from First Lady to the present, she's read Christianity Today magazine more than Christian Century. Christianity Today being the leading evangelical magazine, Christian Century being a leading mainline Protestant publication. So, I mean, that kind of, you look at what she reads, who her friends were, you know, people like Tony Campolo, Wesley Pipperett, Gordon MacDonald, I mean, Billy Graham, you know, people who are, you know, kind of at the heart and center of evangelicalism. So
1: I also appreciated along those lines too, but you did talk about how Marianne Williamson and others came in while, you know, while she was there as First Lady with even other types of teachings, and there's a greater breadth than that. We won't go into it because we're talking about it from an evangelical perspective, and there is just so much more and not enough time to consider these matters. But Gary, you've given us more to chew on, certainly, and again with this with the breadth of research that you've done, are there things that you look back on, even as you processed the writing of this book, that you wish you would have done more of, or maybe done a little bit differently, or maybe taken some things out?
2: Well, generally, I feel like I wrote the book that I wanted to write. A major reason I wrote it was there had only been one religious biography of Clinton, and it had ended in 2006. So there were, you know, a lot of years to cover and a lot of experiences in her life, including the 2008 campaign, the Secretary of State, some of her time as New York Senator, 2016 campaign, and so on, that needed to be discussed. I felt that she hadn't been fully set in the context that she needed to be placed in, and that is mainline Protestantism, particularly United Methodist Church. I thought that not enough attention had been paid to why she lost the election in terms of things she could have done with regard to religious constituencies that might have, in a very close election, tipped the scales in her favor. Both things she did in campaigning. Tony Campolo offered to create an Evangelicals for Hillary Clinton movement that she didn't take up. She turned down some interviews she could have had with Christianity Today and World Magazine and other groups. There's just a lot of things that she could have done that she didn't do that might have made a difference and been decisive. Now, she's never going to win very many evangelical votes. If she'd been running against George W. Bush, you know, I don't think she would have gotten 5% of the evangelical vote. Running in Mitch Romney or John McCain, maybe a higher percentage because they were not considered as attractive to evangelicals for a variety of reasons as Trump was because of certain campaign pledges that he made. Let me just close with this point. Politicians are not theologians. They don't go to seminary. They rarely go to Bible colleges or Christian colleges. They're lay people when it comes to their understanding of Scripture. There are no good guidelines for Christian politicians. There's no manuals to them for them to follow. I do argue that Clinton had some people in her sphere of influence that could have been much more helpful to her that she didn't take advantage of. But that said, I think she made a noble effort in some regards. She fell woefully short in other regards in terms of what she could have done to help herself in political campaigning.
1: Well, Gary, I thank you for joining us today. And again, sharing what you have and the tremendous depth and gift that you have as a historian. What a blessing to society. And also your understanding of the scriptures, your theological background, your seminary background. Eye-opening from Gary Scott Smith, Amazon.com. 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And there's no better time than right now to share the love of Jesus with someone near you. 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Luke 24, verse 32, did not our hearts burn within us while he talked to us on the road, while he, Jesus, opened to us the scriptures? It's always a blessing to be with you. Thank you to Gary Scott Smith. 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Until next time, along with my producer, Chaz Ontai, web designer Arlen Nagata, and social media director Luke Yamashiro, I'm Danny Yamashiro. Remember, the Lord is with you as you share the love of Jesus with someone today.
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10: The Lord, in His spirit, He's grieving. He's agonizing. He was making quite a commotion in His prayer and wailing to the Lord. And so I think it was just breaking their hearts. And sometimes, when you're really in a deep place of pain and sorrow, isn't sleep kind of a relief? It's just like, let me just go to sleep and forget about what I'm going through. I think that that's part of what we see with the disciples. And yet the Lord is so gentle with them. Get your rest. Children, get your rest. And then He says, the hour has come.

Aloha kako e komo mai. Welcome to As We Gather, the Bible teaching ministry of Calvary Chapel, Honolulu, with Pastor Bill Stonebreaker. Today, Pastor Bill continues in Matthew chapter 26.

0: The Bible says that the Lord's soul is in grief. It's tormented. He's really, at this point, he's taking upon himself innocence manifest. Innocence personified in Jesus Christ. An innocent soul and an innocent spirit. And he's going to take the sins of the world upon himself. He's going to the Bible. He cries out, Eli, Eli, lama sabachthani, my God, why hath thou forsaken me? At that point, God the Father is placing the sins of the world and judging the sins of the world on the body of his Son. And so he's grieving there. And I don't think it's so much of the pain that he's going to endure, but I'm sure that's some of it. But I think it's going to be the pain that he's going to experience by having this innocent Christ, having the sins of the world, all the vile, all the wicked, evil things placed upon him, the wrath of his Father placed upon him for the sins of the world. And then for that period of time, that point in time where the Father will somehow be shut off from the Son as he judges the sins of the world in the body of his Son. The Bible tells us when he's in this place, he's sweating great drops of blood. In fact, in Luke 22:44, being in agony, praying very fervently, his sweat became like drops of blood falling upon the ground. Medical people say underneath the skin, there's little capillaries, little tiny blood vessels, that in severe times of stress, those can burst. And the blood mixed with the sweat, bloody sweat, will fall to the ground. And that's exactly what's happening with Jesus in this great time of trial, this great time of stress. And as he's deeply grieved. And here the disciples are with him, but notice it says, and he went a little beyond them and fell on his face and prayed, saying, my Father, if it is possible, let this cup pass from me, and yet not my will, but thy will be done. And he came to the disciples, and he found them sleeping. Now, here they're supposed to be praying because he's in deep grief, but they are sleeping. But he's praying, Lord, if this cup, usually you find when it talks about a cup, it's representing the wrath of God poured out to atone for sin. That cup, the wrath of God being poured out to atone for sin, and Jesus is about to bear the sins of the world. And he's saying, if there's any other way that the sins of humanity can be atoned for, if your wrath can be poured out any other way, Lord, let it be that way, and let this cup pass from me. But you see, he's willing to go to the cross. He's willing to die for the sins of the world. He's simply saying, Lord, if there be any other way. I don't know. Sometimes, you know, that's a good prayer. It's not that we're going against God's will, but we don't understand. Lord, this is a painful time. Lord, if there be any other way that this child of mine not backslide into sin and going into gross sin, Lord, let it be that way. My picture for that child would be that they would serve the Lord all the days of their life, but they've backslid. Now they're going into deep sin. They're now flirting with homosexuality. They're now flirting with prostitution. They're now flirting with drug dealing. Lord, if there be any other way, Lord, let this cup pass. And oh, that is an agonizing thing for a parent. But how many times have you seen that child come back? They come back and they're just regretting, they're repenting. They're in deep sorrow over that wayward path that they took, like the prodigal son coming back and saying, Father, I'm not even worthy to be your son. Let me just be one of your servants. And the father embraces that boy and brings him back and celebrates a feast. How many of us have done that? But you see, that prayer is okay. Lord, if there be any other way, and notice that Jesus, he prays that prayer three times. It's not wrong to pray a prayer over and over. Now, some people say that, no, you should only pray it once. And if you really had faith, you'd only pray it once. Well, I don't agree with that. I don't think that's true because Jesus prayed three times and he's Jesus. Paul the apostle prayed three times for that thorn in the flesh. You know, and finally he got the word that God's, you know, power is perfected in weakness. My grace is sufficient for you, Paul, so you could quit praying. When the Lord tells us to quit praying and the prayer is answered, hey, then the prayer is answered. We prayed for 17 years. How many thousands of prayers went up for our FM K-Lite radio station? And it's finally answered. So I'm one for praying over and over until God gives you a revelation of no, it's not going to happen, or that just kind of passes off the scene and it's impossible. So here he prays, and yet notice verse 40, the disciples are sleeping. And so he said, so you men could not, he said to Peter, so you men could not keep watch with me for 1 hour? Keep watching and praying that you may not enter into temptation. The spirit is willing, but the flesh is weak. Oh, isn't that so true in all of us? In Peter as well. And he went away again a second time and prayed, saying, my Father, if this cannot pass away unless I drink it, let it be done. And again, he came and found them asleep, and their eyes were heavy. And he left them again and went away and prayed a third time, saying the same thing once more. Then he came to the disciples and said to them, are you still sleeping and taking your rest? Behold, the hour is at hand, and the Son of Man is being betrayed into the hands of sinners. Arise, let us be going. Behold, the one who betrays me is at hand. So here they were, Jesus praying three times the same thing, and now he knows it's the will of the Lord. This is the only way of redemption, that the sinless Son of Man die for the sins of the world. But the disciples, three times he comes back. And I think part of the grief is not only for himself, but he knows that the disciples, the enemy is tempting them. The enemy is going to cause them to fall away. So I think that's part of what Jesus is dealing with. Some will really get on the case of the disciples. And I would a little bit. Here, you have one that you love and one that you followed for 3.5 years. And he really needs you at this time to bear, you know, this burden. And yet you fall asleep. You know, it's kind of like, I wonder if afterwards, if they were so ashamed of the fact that they didn't bear up with the Lord at that time. But we do find that in Luke chapter 22, verse 45, it says they were sleeping from sorrow. They were sleeping from sorrow. Gives us a little clue of what was going on in the disciples. I don't think they were just so lazy and so slack and they didn't care. I think there was something they picked up that was going on, the Lord's countenance, and something that was going on with Jesus. There's an atmosphere about a person. I mean, I lived in a home where my stepfather, he just ruled the atmosphere. It was such a heavy atmosphere. He was so hard to be around. And I still feel that kind of atmosphere. And that's why I determined never, ever to have that in my home as a Christian. It was such a heavy presence that he would just oppress. And oh, I hated it. Even an angry countenance, you can pick that up. It's kind of like you're walking on eggshells with somebody that's angry and they have this attitude about them. But I think with Jesus, he just had this contemplation, this deepness about him, facing the cross. And I think the disciples picked up on that, that the Lord is in his spirit, he's grieving. He's agonizing. And again, in one of the other gospels, it says he was making quite a commotion in his prayer and wailing to the Lord. And so I think it was just breaking their hearts. And sometimes when you're really in a deep place of pain and sorrow, isn't sleep kind of a relief? It's just like, let me just go to sleep and forget about what I'm going through. Forget about the problems. Well, it doesn't get rid of the problems, but at least, you know, I think that that's part of what we see with the disciples. And yet the Lord is so gentle with them, is get your rest. Children, get your rest. And then he says, the hour has come. The Lord is so gentle with us when we fail. The Bible says, though we are faithless, he remains faithful. He can't deny himself. The Bible says he's tempted in all ways as we are, yet without sin. So he can sympathize. He can sympathize with us, and he can come to the aid of those who are tempted. And that's what he's doing here. And then goes on in verse 47, it says, and while he was still speaking, behold, Judas, one of the 12, came up, accompanied by great multitudes with swords and clubs and chief priests and elders of the people. And now he who was betraying him gave them a sign, saying, whomever I shall kiss, he is the one, seize him. And immediately he went to Jesus and said, hail, Rabbi, and he kissed him. And Jesus said to him, friend, do you friend, do what you have come for. In one of the other gospels, it says, Judas, do you betray me with a kiss? And so we have different portions of what is being said there by Jesus and to Judas. But I think it's interesting, and it says, then they came and laid hands on him and seized him. But it's interesting, when Jesus calls him friend, it's an interesting term. It's not a close friend. It's not philios. You know, Philadelphia, where Peter said, Lord, you know I phileo you. I love you as a close friend. Jesus said, do you agape me? The highest form of love. Remember when Jesus was resurrected and he dealt with Peter there after his resurrection. But here it's a different word that he says, friend. It's not a close friend. It's not a term that means affection. It's just a term that means acquaintance. It's the same word that Jesus used in the parable of the wedding feast. Remember that fella that came in and he didn't have a wedding garment on? And the master of the house said, friend, how did you get in here without a wedding garment? Bind him hand and foot and cast him in to outer darkness. That's the term that Jesus uses for friend here. But it's quite a dramatic scene here. Remember in the Gospel of John, he said, who do you look for? Who are you seeking? And they said, Jesus of Nazareth. And he said, I am he. And they all fell back with that power. And then got up and then they arrested him. But again, Jesus looking at Judas kissing him. What a, just this form of betrayal is beyond. You know, it's beyond anything we can imagine as he kisses him. And I think for Jesus, he's looking at him, but he says, you betrayed me with a kiss. Again, I think the hand of the Lord was reaching out to the Lord. And I mean, Jesus' hand was still reaching out where he could repent. He could come back. I mean, there's some question there, but you don't see animosity in the Lord. Just really, friend, are you my friend? He calls him Rabbi. He never called him Lord. There was always that distance between Judas and Jesus. And then notice what Peter does at this point, maybe trying to have to prove himself that, he's not going to betray him. He's not going to leave him. He's not going to deny him. So he pulls the sword out. One of those with Jesus reached and drew out his sword and struck the slave of the high priest and cut off his ear. Now, we know it's Malchus from John 18, 10, and we know it's his right ear. Luke, who wrote the Gospel of Luke, is a physician. So he says it was the right ear. And so you get all these details, but here, Peter, he grabs the sword. He thinks they're going to go to battle now. Somehow he thinks that Jesus is still going to set up his kingdom, but it's not an earthly kingdom at this time. It's a spiritual kingdom. He's come to die for the sins of the world, and then he's going to come to reign and rule after that. And Jesus said to him, put your sword back in its place, for all those who take up the sword shall perish by the sword. And he says, Or do you think that I cannot appeal to my Father and he will at once put at my disposal more than 12 legions of angels? How then shall the scripture be fulfilled that it must happen this way? And so put away the sword, Peter. Those that live by the sword die by the sword. Oh, that is so true. Peter, it's not a fleshly battle. It's a spiritual battle. And we learn by 2 Corinthians that the weapons of our warfare are not carnal, but they're spiritual for the pulling down of strongholds. And so for us, we're not fighting fleshly battles. There's a lot of really bad, evil things going on in the world. And yet we need to use spiritual weaponry, you know, to confront these things. And I think it's just simply an indication of how soon the Lord is going to return. But when Jesus said, I can call 12 legions of angels. Wait a minute. A Roman legion was 6,000. 12 legions, that would be 72,000 angels that the Lord could call to rescue him. And angels are powerful. Remember when Sennacherib was going after Hezekiah? And he had all his men planted outside the city. And the Bible says one angel, the angel of the Lord, came and wiped out 185 of the Assyrians, those that were threatening Hezekiah. Boy, one angel can do that kind of damage. So the Lord is saying, you know, it's not that I need you, Peter, and the rest of you to save me. I could call on heaven and they could end this right now. But that's not God's plan. And it's not God's plan tonight, unless he raptures us, to end it all right now. So we have to be diligent in going on and serving the Lord and doing God's will. He goes on, verse 55, and at that time, Jesus said to the multitude, have you come out with sword and with clubs to arrest me as against robbers? Every day I used to sit in the temple teaching, and you did not seize me. But all of this has taken place that the scripture and the prophets might be fulfilled. Then all the disciples left him and fled. Smite the shepherd and the sheep shall scatter. They all left him. They all left Jesus. This mob was sent from the Sanhedrin, and now they're going to return to the Sanhedrin. The Sanhedrin, 70 high officials and an extra one, the high priest, 71, made up this religious body, and they had absolute control over every aspect of religious life of the Jews of the day. The Jews were terrified of the Sanhedrin. The Sanhedrin was in corroboration with the Romans, and so they ruled over the people. The Romans with an iron boot, and the Sanhedrin religiously with an iron fist, you might say. So here, they are now wanting to silence the opposition because Jesus had such a tremendous following and they were calling him the Messiah. And so now they want to silence him and at all cost. And so verse 57, and those who had seized Jesus led him away to Caiaphas, the high priest, and where the scribes and the elders were gathered together. And Peter also was following him at a distance as far as the courtyard of the high priest, and entered in and sat down with the officers to see the outcome. Now the chief priest and the whole council kept trying to obtain false testimony against Jesus in order that they might put him to death. And they did not find any, even though many false witnesses came forward. But later on, two came forward and said, this man stated that I am able to destroy the temple of God and to build it in 3 days. Now, the trial, they took him here to the Sanhedrin. The trial was already determined. The outcome was already set. They'd already decided to crucify him, put him to death. The problem was they couldn't get these false witnesses to agree. They kept contradicting one another. And so the prosecutor would give them leading questions, but no corroborating allegations to justify their condemnation. That's what they needed. That's what they were trying to do. But it was just really a kangaroo court. But finally, they came up with two. I mean, these were inept liars, but they came up with two that had similar stories. Well, he did say that he was going to destroy this temple and he was going to build it in 3 days. Well, yeah, Jesus did say that really in the beginning of his ministry. Remember in John chapter 2, verse 19, destroy this temple. He was talking about his body. And in 3 days, I will raise it up. And they jumped to conclusions that they thought he was talking about the temple. Isn't that amazing how many people are convicted by jumping to conclusions without evidence?
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13: 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But enough about us. Let's jump into part two of the message.
14: I do not advocate fighting. I don't want people to fight. And moving right along, because I'm going to get myself in trouble. Don't fight. Don't fight. It's not worth it. It's not worth fighting. Be the bigger man. Go to the office. Tell the principal, counselor. Just do what you got to do to protect yourself after that. All right, here it is. So the Israelites, now they're going through this, and all of a sudden, he encounters Gideon. Gideon, I want you to wrap your mind around this. Gideon is threshing wheat in the bottom of wine press. There's 7 years of oppression that's going on. 7 years of no food, eking out a living, 7 years of intimidation, 7 years of stuff being stolen from you, taken

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3: 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So pray to the Lord of the harvest to send more laborers. I can tell you this, guys. We've had the greatest harvest that we've had in 22 to 23 years in the last 2 years. Incredible harvest. But can I tell you, harvesting is hard work. Harvesting is hard work, man. You gotta the easy part is planting the seed and watering it and waiting for it. How many months is it gonna take? And then when it's time to harvest, hey, we need everybody's help. Hey, where are you guys going? We need help. And we need help. We could use your help. Join the dream team. Anyway, moving right along. So you harvest. So after you get the harvest, what do? You gotta do the next stage in the level. And the next stage of the process is thresh. Thresh. This is where you get the wheat and you bring it onto the threshing floor. And normally the threshing floor is in an open air area. It's a platform, and you put all of your wheat on it, and then you're scratching it. You're really taking a board, and you're using two beasts of burden or one beast of burden, and it's grinding that thing just a little bit to separate the chaff and to separate the kernel and to be able to loosen it up. And then after you go for the threshing, you go to the next stage, and that would be the winnowing. And the winnowing is you take a pitchfork, and with the pitchfork, you throw it up in the air. You throw the wheat and the kernel, trying to separate the chaff, and you throw it up in the air, and you wave it like you just don't care. Somebody say, oh yeah. Oh yeah. And you throw it up there. And all over Israel, people be looking on the hills, and they'd see wheat flying in the air. Oh my gosh, it's a great time. It's the harvest season. This is awesome. I can't wait to eat my bread. I'm going to have hot butter on my bread. I'm going to have Nutella and peanut. You know, I'm going to put some bananas and peanut butter on my bread. I'm already thinking about how I'm going to eat my bread. You know, everybody's, I can't wait to have a tuna sandwich. And everybody, like, you see all that stuff going up in the air. And you know what it is? It is the blessing of God, and it is the prosperity of God during the winnowing. And then the fifth process, is finally when you get a millstone and you take the grain and now you grind it. You grind it on that millstone. And that millstone turns it into flour. And flour gives you pancakes. No, right. Flour gives you bread. And when you get this bread, you see the process that it takes. And Gideon is stuck on stage 3 of his life. He should be at stage 5 by now. He should be eating bread by now. He should be like eating, putting that butter all over it on that hot bread coming out of the oven. But right now, he is stuck on stage 3. But not just stuck on stage 3, everybody. He's doing stage 3 in a totally different environment. What is he doing? He is threshing wheat at the bottom of a wine press. Wine press gives you? Very good. Comes from grapes. From grapes, you smash it. And then you have two monks that go in there. Oh, how's your grapes? They're singing like the tune to The Little Mermaid, you know what I'm talking about? And they're squashing it all, and they're having a good time. They're like, yeah, come on, let's go. And then they're squashing all that grapes, and then all of a sudden the grapes turn into juice, and the juice goes into, and they fill it up into wineskins made out of goat skin or lamb skin, and they put it in there, and they tie it up, and then they put a little bit of yeast before they do that, and all of a sudden the process begins, the fermentation begins to happen, and all of a sudden now they've got wine. But Gideon is threshing wheat at the bottom of a wine press. Not only is his process stuck on stage 3 out of 5, but he's doing stage 3 wherever he can do it. Because why? We got to eat and we got to survive. If I got to take 2 part-time jobs, make it 1 full-time. If I got to work a full-time job and then start my side hustle on the side. If I got to stay up late, sacrifice my sleep, I don't have a day off, I need to get a day off because the Bible says have a Sabbath. No wonder I'm going crazy, I'm working too much, I'm working 2 jobs, I'm side hustling, I'm doing all these different things I cannot handle anymore, I'm about to have a breakdown. You know why? Because you're not honoring God with the Sabbath. Come on, everybody.

0: Take a day off. Let yourself breathe. Let God do the work while you're off. Come on, somebody. Can I get an amen? But some of us are still stuck in stage three of life, and never mind even the wine press. We're just stuck on stage three. We're stuck in stage three, not because we're bad. We're stuck on stage three because something's happened that's holding you up. You should be on four or five by now. You should be progressing to four or five and eating that bread. But you're not. You're stuck on three. Why? Because sometimes God's got you there to learn, to ideate, to use your mentality, to change the way you think. Sometimes what? How you doing? Oh, I'm good, Pastor. How's everything going? I'm just threshing. It's a threshing season right now, Pastor. I like to hear that. You know what that tells me? I like to hear that. It tells me that you are fighting. It tells me that you have not given up. It tells me that you're doing whatever it takes to find out what stage four and stage five looks like in your life. And I'm telling you right now, I'm getting ahead of my points. I haven't given you points, but there's all kinds of points without giving you the points. And I'm telling you right now, man, there's going to be times in your life that you're thinking, man, I'm going through this, I'm doing that. And I can tell you this, what I believed, not just the favor of God, it was the favor of God. God is sovereign in his choices. Why did he pick Michael Kai from the Big Island from Honokaa? I don't know. It's sovereign. But I can tell you that I probably was obedient. More than likely. And I can tell you that God can hear the noise you are making while you're scratching. And God can see the efforts of what you're going through to make it happen. And I believe Gideon caught God's attention. It was by accident. It wasn't on purpose. But God is watching. God is seeing. God can hear you. He can see it. He can hear it. If you're scratching, if you're working hard, and the worst thing about it is, or the most interesting part about it is he is threshing wheat. He wants bread where you make wine. Ooh, new revelation coming to me right now. It's going to happen. I'm just like, it's just the beginning. Bread and wine. God has this guy making bread where you supposed to make wine. And before I get ahead of myself and make stuff up, I'm telling you right here that what God is doing in a season of life right now is he is making bread in places you never expected the bread to come from, in Jesus' name. You need a point. I can tell you need a point. I can tell you need a point. Some of you are going to have a struggle with this if I don't give you a point. And here it is. The Lord says to Gideon, he says, "Mighty hero, the Lord is with you. Can you just receive it?" That's the title of my sermon. Can you just receive it? Mighty hero, the Lord is with you. Mighty hero, the angel of the Lord. You know who that is? That's Yahweh. That's that, or a pre-incarnate version of Christ. Shows up while you threshing and you work in it. And he sits there, or he stands there and says, "Mighty hero, the Lord is with you." Can you just receive it? Have you ever given anybody a compliment before that they can't take the compliment? They had a hard time. They had a hard time receiving it. They either got a theological reason why they're not worthy of receiving that compliment, or maybe they've got an inferiority complex going on at that moment, or they're practicing false humility. No, whatever it is, but they're having a hard time receiving what God wants to say to you. And sometimes when we go through these seasons of our life, could you just receive it? Can you just receive that you are a mighty woman of God? Can you just receive that you are more than a conqueror through Christ? Can you just receive it that you are the head and not the tail? Can you receive it that you are above and not beneath? Can I tell you that you are the favorite of God and you are building different because God's got different for you in Jesus' name? And the worship team can come up. Number one, you got to see yourself as God sees you. You got to see yourself as God sees you. Not the way that the world sees you, not the way that you even sometimes when you see you. Sometimes we look in the mirror and we go like, man, I wish I was better. I wish I was handsomer. I wish I was prettier. I wish I was more skilled. I wish I was like him. I wish I was like her. I wish and sometimes we look at that mirror and our self-talk back to our mirror is not positive. Why? Because we are looking at the way the world sees us, not even the way that we see us. Sometimes our parents are speaking life into us, but the opinions of your friends or whatever is being said online or TikTok or whatever is more important to you than it is Right? And I'm telling you, what God, the way that God sees you is better than the way you see yourself every single time. Amen. I'm not talking about the guy that looks, or the girl that looks in and thinks they're more than that. Right? Have some humility, you know what I'm talking about? But that's probably not most of our problem. Most of our problem is we don't see ourselves that way. And God brings somebody into our life, and when he brings somebody into your life, and they tell you, this is who I think you are. This is what I believe you are. Benny Perez is that guy for me. Pastor Benny Perez from the Church LV, Church Las Vegas. Las Vegas got great churches. I hear they got good casinos, but they got great churches. Come on, where sin abounds, grace abounds even more, somebody. Great churches in Las Vegas. And he's the kind of guy that would speak life into me. He could tell me, Mike, you are this, man. I'm telling you right now, you don't see it for yourself. I don't know how many times I got to tell you, but Mike, I see this in you. You don't see it in yourself. Thanks, Pastor Benny. Appreciate that. My dad was the same way. Before my dad died, my dad would tell me stuff, man, make a 40-year-old man cry because of what my dad would tell me. Beautiful, beautiful, beautiful. Now I'm 50, and I wish I'm 50-something. I'm leaving right there. I miss his voice. Today's my mom's birthday. Mom's in Phoenix. Happy birthday, Mom. Love you. The Israelites struggled with the way that they saw themselves. The Israelites struggled. When the Numbers chapter 13, when the 12 spies go in, right? I told you about the spies. And they come out. You know what they said? This is what they said in verse 33. They said, we even saw giants there. The descendants of Anak. Next to them, we felt like grasshoppers, and that's what they thought too. How do you know? You talk to them? No, we just figured this is what they thought. So you never talk to the giants? No, but we thought we looked like grasshoppers in their eyes. See how we can get distorted? And God says to Gideon, you are a mighty man of God, while Gideon is trying to protect his family's food source. Now, I've been trying to get you to protect your food source for the last 3 years. Can you testify that I've been talking about food? Again, right? You know, I've been saying for the last 3 years, you need non-perishables that's going to last for at least 6 months for your family in case the supply chain breaks down here in Hawaii, in case the tsunami, which will damage all of our ports, if something comes from South America or something comes from Alaska or something comes from any other place, it could come from Asia, that if a natural disaster takes out our shipping lanes and our ports or a communication system, if a man-made disaster begins to happen where we lose all electricity and everything spoils in your freezer and all of that, then you're not off the grid, you're still on the grid. If whatever it is, I've been saying it for the last 3 years, that you gotta protect yourself and make sure that you have enough food for the next 6 months to every person. And guess what? And if you did, and you didn't need it, but you always might need it, and you don't want it to go spoil or whatever it is, you replenish your stock, but don't overeat your stock. Oh, we never lost all 2 years already. Oh, 2 years, and all of a sudden, oh, God. Spam. Come on, somebody, spam. Spam. Hey, don't hate it. Don't hate on it. Don't eat too much, though. Don't hate on it. Spam will last a long time. Even when you open that can, I think the thing still lasts 2 more weeks with the jelly around it. I just made that up. Don't do that. Oh, that jelly still protect them out. Yeah, just like one baby. All good, bro. Slice them. Toast the oven. Fry them. Whatever. Last point. But Gideon said in verse 15, but Lord, Gideon replied, how can I rescue Israel? My clan is the weakest in the whole tribe of Manasseh. There's 12 tribes. Let's go through the funnel. My clan is the weakest. My family is part of a clan. And out of the clan is my family, clan, tribe. And I'm the least of the least. He might be exaggerating his circumstance, but he got a little bit of point there. Number one, they are under oppression for 7 years. Got to do something to you. When someone says, I believe in you, like, I don't believe in myself right now. Thank you for believing me, but I don't believe it. Can you just receive it? Can you just receive it by faith? You're not there yet, but one day you will be there. or you might be there right now and just receive it. You are there. You're there. And so now what happens, he says, I am in the tribe of Manasseh. You know, the tribe of Manasseh was a half tribe because the other half was Ephraim, and they was given to Joseph's portion, which was one of the 12 sons of Jacob. So Abraham, Isaac, Jacob, 12 sons. And Joseph was one of the 12 sons. He's the one that saved everybody by food preservation, 7 years. Come on, everybody. And then the half tribe of Manasseh and the half tribe of Ephraim, but only one tribe was called the half tribe. I don't know why. When they're calling for people to report for duty, reporting for duty, sir. The tribe of Judah, the lions. Next, the tribe of Benjamin, the favored. We're here, we're reporting, sir. Next, the half tribe of Manasseh. Wait, what's the full tribe? We're just a half tribe. Sorry, just a half tribe. The half tribe of Manasseh. I'm the least of everybody. He's got this full-on inferiority thing going on. And God says, number one, I see you differently. I want you to see yourself as God sees you, everybody. And number two, you got to stop complaining and start receiving. Look at what he says in verse 13. Sir, if the Lord is with us, why has all this happened to us? And where are the miracles that our ancestors told us all about? Didn't they say, the Lord brought us up out of Egypt? But now the Lord has abandoned us and handed us over to the Midianites. And then the Lord turned to him and said, go with the strength you have and rescue Israel from the Midianites. I am sending you. Go with the strength that you have. I am sending you. Go with the strength that you have. He is sending you. Go with the strength you have. God is sending you. Man, you are winnowing. You are threshing. You are making sound. You don't want the enemy to see your cloud of harvest. You don't want anybody to see what's going on, that you have picked a wine press in order to thresh wheat, because you can't go up on that hill. You get up on that hill, they're going to kill you. So you go over here. You know what you're doing? When you do stuff like that, you are creating new opportunities. You are ideating for the business people. You are looking at solutions that nobody would look at. You're doing whatever it takes. This is not just survival mode. This is innovation mode in the name of Jesus. Come on. Come on, somebody say amen. And the last 2 points I'm going to give you on Deep Dive Wednesday. I'm only supposed to do 2 this morning. I have a 4-point sermon, but I'm going to give you the 2 on Deep Dive Wednesday. We're running out of time. I want to pray for us right now here today. Don't leave. Don't get up early. Don't like, oh, I got to go. No. Stay right now. If that's you today, that you feel like, man, I've been scratching, I've been threshing, and you're working really, really hard, and you're looking to stage 4, but you're stuck on stage 3. You can't even get to stage 5 right now, but you know you heard from God, or you know that this is the right thing to do. This is your purpose in life. This is you got to provide, put bread on that table, bring the bread in, whatever it is. And you're on stage, you feel like you're in stage 3. You're not quite there yet. You're not on stage 4. And you want to move, you man. You seen the Lord to move. That you've been making noise. You've been making some good noise. Some good noise. Not complaining noises, but good noise. God can see you. He sees you. That's you. Raise your hand right now. I want to pray for you right now. Raise your hand right there. Come on. Put your hand up. I'm not going to count to 3. Just put your hand up. I'm making noise. I'm scratching. I'm doing whatever it takes. I'm doing whatever it takes to bring in some bread for the family. I'm doing whatever it takes to make it work. Come on. Awesome. Awesome. I want you to receive this. Father, we pray right now in the name of Jesus for every hand that is going up. God, we on stage 3 right now. Some people just on stage 1, but some people on stage 5. But right now, this is for the stage 3. We are in the threshing season. We are threshing. We are scratching. We are making it work, God. God, we pray, Lord God, that there would be breakthrough. We pray, Lord God, that we would get up on a hill and we would throw it up in the air and the chaff would blow all away the rubbish. All the rubbish of our life would be gone, Lord God, and the kernels would fall to the ground. The grain would fall to the ground. Father, we pray right now for a harvest of 30, 60, 100-fold over people who are struggling either with their business right now or wrestling with some finances, or they are stuck in a season of non-promotion. The doldrums, this is where they are. The wind has stopped blowing right now. And God, I'm saying right now, I'm seeing a picture that some people right now, you are trying to manufacture wind. You are trying to manufacture wind in your sails. And God says, just open the sail and keep on rowing. I will bring the wind. Just open the sail, but keep on rowing and I will bring the wind. That's the picture that I just saw for somebody, or maybe all of you right now, in the name of Jesus. Go ahead and put your hand out right now. Right now, I want to pray for people who need healing. You've got a diagnosis, a prognosis, or you found something, you feel something, you're afraid to go in. You're afraid to get it examined, or you're procrastinating. Say, I'll check them later. I'll check it later. I'm too busy. It's going too long to get an appointment and this and that and that. And you've procrastinated and you put it off. But I'm telling you right now, don't put it off. Go get it checked. But I want to know right now, whatever you found, whatever you've heard, whatever they've written to you, whatever phone call you got right now, in the name of Jesus, we're going to pray for healing. Go ahead and raise your hand if that's you. Go ahead and raise your hand if that is you right here in this room, that you need healing right now over your body. And if you want healing over your mind and your emotions right now, put your hand up too. Put your hand up too if that's you. Come on. Right now, there's power. I feel the presence of God to heal. Father, we pray right now in the name of Jesus, that the healing power of the Holy Spirit and the great physician Jesus Christ, and by his stripes that we are healed, that healing power would come now. Come now. By the authority that you gave us, that the healing power would come now. In the name of Jesus. Say, I receive it. Can you just receive it? Say, I receive it.
1: Hey everybody, Amen. This is Mike. Thank you so much for listening in. If you felt God tugging on your heart while you were listening to this, I want to lead you in a prayer of surrender that gives your life to Jesus. It's the same prayer that I prayed when I was 21 years old and walked into a church for the very first time in a very long time when I gave my life to the Lord. It's the same prayer that I lead people in every single weekend at our church. Hundreds, if not thousands, every single year pray this prayer to surrender their life to God. And if you want to surrender your life to Jesus today, if you want to make a change, if you want him to come into your heart, change you from the inside out, do a work in you that only he can do, that you've tried before, that you can't do it on your own, that if you want to give him your life, and if you want to make him your Savior and your Lord, then I want to lead you in this prayer. So if that's you, I just want you to hitchhike off of my voice and repeat these prayers and receive it into your heart. And he's going to come into your life and change you from the inside out and make you different from this moment on. So he's not going to make everything perfect for you, but he's going to walk you through every valley and every summit of your life, because he's the God of the hills and the valleys. So if that's you today, I want you to repeat this prayer after me to surrender your life to Jesus. Say, Dear Jesus, today I give you my life. Thank you for dying on the cross and shedding your blood that washes my sins as white as snow. I also thank you that when I die, I'll be in your presence for all eternity. But while I'm here, be my strength for today and my hope for tomorrow, my ever-present help in my time of need. You're my God and I'm your child. The old is past, the new has begun. I'm a new creation in Christ Jesus, created to serve you and to bring you glory. Thank you for what you've done. When I read the Bible, may it come alive. May your Holy Spirit speak to me. When I spend time in prayer, may I sense your presence and even hear your voice. Thank you for loving me just as I am. Thank you for my new life. In Jesus' name I pray. Amen. Well, congratulations. If you prayed that prayer, let me tell you what just happened. Number one, you've been forgiven of all of your sins, everything that you've ever done. Secondly, he's prepared a place for you in heaven that when you die, your last breath on earth will be your first breath in heaven, and you'll be with him for all eternity. But he has a plan, a purpose, a calling, and a destiny for your life, something greater than you ever expected could ever happen to you if you keep walking with him. So don't pull back. Just keep walking forward. Don't let the devil distract you. Don't let life distract you. Receive the words that God gave you and keep on walking with him, and your life will never be the same. But you got to do something. He does all the work, but there's something that you have to do as well. So what's next? If you're already connected in a church here on Oahu, then man, get into that church like never before. Serve, belong, grow. That's what you got to do. But if you're connected to a church, let them know that you gave your life to God, whatever church that is. Doesn't have to be Inspire. A lot of great churches, all kinds of sizes. That's perfect for you in the state of Hawaii. Secondly, you got to get yourself a Bible. I like paper Bibles, but you also got to download the Bible app. Go to YouVersion.com, download the YouVersion Bible. My wife has an app on that. You know, she's got a devotion called Perfectly You. I've got one called the Pound for Pound Principle. Pick anyone. Just get consistent with the Word of God. Spend time in prayer. Tell your pastor you gave your life to Jesus. Or if you don't even go to a church, find one. If you need one, come to Inspire. If you got one closer to you, go there. I don't care where you go. Just go somewhere. Get rooted and grounded in the Word of God, a Bible preaching, Holy Spirit believing kind of church. May the Lord bless you. God bless you. Thank you.
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9: From the Malama Media News Center, I'm Chaz Ontai. A serial road rage driver linked to violence in Hawaii and California was sentenced today. 39-year-old Nathaniel Radamek received a 7-year sentence after a judge granted the state's motion for consecutive terms on one felony count of unauthorized entry into a motor vehicle and 2 counts of third-degree assault. A mother and daughter were injured in the May 7, 2025 attack. Radamek's attorney had argued that he had been diagnosed with mental health disorders. And Honolulu is seeking a new site for its proposed archery range project. Officials say plans to build the facility at Mau'umai Nature Park in Kaimuki are being dropped following community opposition. Residents raise concerns about safety and the use of public park space by a private group. This news report is brought to you by Timothy's Sandwich Shop. Hey, Kapolei, Timothy's is open 7 days a week, 9 a.m. to 8 p.m. Mostly sunny for the remainder of today with some isolated showers, highs in the low 80s.
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11: 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That's 855-577-2255. We're so glad you're here to listen. Today's program is part one of Pastor Allen's message called Breakthrough, Looting Interrupted. Tune in tomorrow to hear part two.
12: We're talking about breakthroughs, trying to understand the nature of breakthroughs so that we can participate in them more fully, gain the benefit of God's interventions in our lives. When I say breakthrough, what I mean is God's intervention. When there's an outcome presented to us that is beyond something we could have achieved on our own. But there's a great deal the Bible has to tell us about those interventions, about those breakthroughs. And completely candid, it isn't what we have been taught. Far too frequently, I've spent my adult life in the church. And I've listened to lots and lots of messages, and I'm grateful for that, but there's much we can learn from Scripture. In this particular session, we're going to talk about looting interrupted. I believe that's a breakthrough. I believe it requires an intervention of God once looting begins for it to be interrupted. If we use this little paradigm of when God intervenes, I'll remind you of some of the more significant breakthroughs you know from your Bible. Moses at the burning bush was a breakthrough, particularly if you were a slave in Egypt. God was recruiting help for you. He was recruiting a leader. If you were Moses, I don't know if it was a breakthrough or not. Pretty heavy lift. Big dog assignment. Late in his life, he had a lot of momentum in a more comfortable way, and God interrupted him. But I'm confident it was a breakthrough for him as well. Changed his eternity. Paul on the road to Damascus was a breakthrough. Angry, violent man, hating people who followed Jesus. And Jesus stepped into his life. Mary, a teenage girl in a little insignificant village tucked away in the hills of Galilee. She had a visit from Gabriel and said, God has an assignment for you. And it completely reoriented Mary's entire life. She lost friends. A breakthrough. You see, I think we've had a wrong imagination of breakthroughs. We've imagined that breakthroughs were when we have a problem or a need or a bad diagnosis or we're behind on our payments and we want to get out of this tough place and we want a breakthrough. We want to be healthy and we want our bills to be paid. There's nothing wrong with that. I believe God responds to those prayers. But what our imagination has been is we get out of the difficult place so we can go back to doing what we've been before. And I honestly don't think that has very much to do with the biblical presentation of these breakthroughs. None of the individuals I just mentioned to you returned to normal. I think it was a breakthrough for Simon Peter one day when an itinerant rabbi passed him on the shores of Galilee and he said, follow me and I'll make you a fisher of men. But Peter never earned his living fishing for very long after that. His whole world got reoriented. So I'm asking you to consider with me is what would it look like if we had breakthroughs? If God intervened in our lives, are we willing to be a part of that story? It gets personal really quickly. Are you willing to change your calendar and your schedule and your workflow and how you interact and your social schedule and your plans for the future? Or do you just want God to bless you so you can go on your own jolly old way? Breakthroughs, deliverance, revelation, insight, understanding, redirection. When God's purposes and plans are initiated. Not these kind of fanciful stories where we click our heels together and everything's just perfect, but we don't really have to change anything. I mean, occasionally God does that. I find that God does that in two circumstances in Scripture predominantly. When your faith is childlike and your maturity is small. And I find that God does those kind of remarkable interventions when the circumstances are so dire that it requires a dramatic intervention of God. You need a talking donkey or you're going to lose your life. And God in his mercy gives you a talking donkey. May I suggest you don't want to build a life plan where the choice is the donkey speaks or you die. So that kind of idealistic breakthrough really isn't the target. We want the revelation, the insight, the understanding, the invitation to grow, to change, to become, to emerge, to lead in a new way, to respond to God. Are you with me? Breakthroughs. Breakthroughs. Well, in this session, I want to talk specifically about this idea of looting being interrupted. And it's a biblical principle. I'm going to try to show it to you. I'm going to take a moment with it. So I'm going to need you to think with me for a minute. I know history probably isn't your favorite subject, but it's biblical history. So it's not like I'm not just going to talk about Martha Washington. We're actually going to look at scripture. But the looting or the plundering of the people of God throughout scripture is presented to us as a form of God's judgment. God's judgment, his discipline. So that when we see it happening in the pages of scripture, we understand God is disciplining his people. It's a very frequent occurrence. It's not something from just one or two unique points in the history of the Hebrew people. Israel or Judah is often a vassal state subjugated to another nation. Typically, again, as an expression of God's judgment. It isn't primarily about political might or military ability. A secular assessment might explain it in those ways because they deny the supernatural engagement of God in the unfolding story of history. But I don't. I believe God is very much engaged in the unfolding narrative of history. In the beginning, God created the heavens and the earth, and at the end of the book, he's coming back to rule and reign over a new heaven and a new earth, and the lion will lay down with the lamb. He's not separate from history. There are many accounts of God delivering his people in the face of overwhelming odds. Defeat is typically an expression of discipline. It's not about the size of the enemy or their technical prowess. It's about the condition of the hearts of the people of God. In the book of Judges, there's a whole book of these leaders. Before there was a monarchy in Israel, God would raise up leaders. Gideon, Samson, Deborah, Jephthah, the whole list of them in the book of Judges from these people who would oppress them, the Midianites, the Philistines. During the monarchy, after there's a king, nations oppress them. Egypt, Babylon, Assyria. You're familiar with some of the names, perhaps. In the New Testament, it's not just an Old Testament concept. In the New Testament, the heart cry of Jesus' disciples is, will you throw the Romans out? Because Israel is once again a vassal state, this time of Rome. It's important. In the book of Judges, chapter 6, just to give you a couple of samples. It says, whenever the Israelites planted their crops, the Midianites, the Amalekites, and the other eastern peoples invaded the country. They camped on the land, ruined the crops all the way to Gaza, and didn't spare a living thing for Israel. Neither sheep nor cattle nor donkeys. They came up with their livestock and their tents like swarms of locusts. It's impossible to count the men and their camels. They invaded the land to ravage it. Israel is being looted. They're taking the livestock, they're taking the harvest, they're plundering the country and leaving the people destitute. And God raises up Gideon in this case. It continues in their history when there's a monarchy in place in 1 Kings 14, in the fifth year of King Rehoboam. It's very early in the life of Judah as an independent nation. The king of Egypt attacked Jerusalem and he carried off the treasures of the temple of the Lord and the treasures of the royal palace. He took everything, including all the gold shields Solomon had made. So King Rehoboam made bronze shields to replace them and assigned these to the commanders of the guard on duty at the entrance to the royal palace. The temple was the national bank. It was the national treasury. So the ostentatious wealth of the temple was plundered, was looted by the Egyptian king. He took the gold that Solomon accumulated and took it back to Egypt. And the king of Israel says, we'll just make brass shields. The people are being looted. In 2 Kings 23, Jehoiakim, this is near the end of the nation of Judah. Paid Pharaoh the silver and gold he demanded. In order to do so, he taxed the land and exacted the silver and gold from the people of the land according to their assessments. They're being looted.
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13: Lessons from Paul is a 90-day devotional. Some of my favorite verses that Paul wrote, a bit of devotional time, and then some place to journal. The goal is to be changed. We want to be transformed by the Word of God and not just informed by it. Saul of Tarsus, a hero of mine, I got to know him as the Apostle Paul, an unrelenting advocate for Jesus in the face of unyielding persecution. Folks, that sounds like the world we live in. 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
11: 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That's 855-577-2255. Now, let's get back to Pastor Allen with his message called Breakthrough, Looting Interrupted. Tune in tomorrow to hear part two.
12: Perhaps the most notable example of this is the exile. When I use that word, I hope you know what I'm talking about. In 721 BC, the northern kingdom of Israel was conquered by Assyria, and the 10 tribes of Israel were dispersed throughout the Assyrian Empire. The southern kingdom of Israel, called Judah, with the capital in Jerusalem, survived for about another 150 years. Finally, in 587, the Babylonians destroyed the city of Jerusalem, and they took much of the population back to Babylon. Biblical scholars or people who study it call that period the exile, because the people that were promised the land of Israel weren't living in the land. They were exiled. It was God's judgment upon them. It had nothing to do with the Babylonian army. It had everything to do with God's judgment. What we are not quite as familiar with was the exile was not a singular event. It wasn't a single siege of Jerusalem when the Babylonians won and the Jews lost. It was a series of events bringing Judah and the Jewish people further under Babylonian control. The end result of that over a long period of years was the destruction of Jerusalem and the temple. If you don't know that, you miss the expressions of God's grace. Time after time after time, God would intervene to the people. And he would say, there is an opportunity for you to be different. And time after time, they took a pass. The first stage of Babylonian encroachment was about 605 BC. Nebuchadnezzar, the king of Babylon, laid siege to Jerusalem. After Jehoiakim, I'm going to show you some scriptures in just a moment. I promise this is biblical. Because the king of Israel, the king of Judah, had made an alliance with Egypt, and Egypt and Babylon were enemies, and the Babylonians were not going to allow Israel to expand Egypt's influence. So the Babylonian king marched to Jerusalem and defeated the city, and they took some of the sons of the Judean nobility as hostages. That's where you'd pick up Daniel and his friends. They're going to go back to Babylon. You know some of those stories about a lion's den, about a fiery furnace? Remember those? That's a part of this exile narrative, but that's not the whole story. Some years later, it was about 597, the second stage of this Babylonian incursion took place. They conquered Jerusalem more completely and exiled parts of the population, including this time a different king, King Jehoiakim. The third stage was 587 that I've mentioned already. BC, Nebuchadnezzar this time attacks Jerusalem and destroyed the city, destroyed the walls of the city. He destroyed the temple in the city. They took the golden vessels that were there. Some of them had been plundered years and years ago by the Egyptians. But they took anything that was left in the temple that was valuable, any wealth that had been accumulated or remained or maintained from Solomon's time. The Babylonian exile ended in 538 BC when the Persian king, Cyrus the Great, came to power. He had a different attitude, and he allowed the people to go back. Who fits into that narrative? What biblical characters do you know? Well, Esther was a queen to the Persian king. Nehemiah was the cupbearer to the Persian king, and he got permission to go back and to rebuild the wall around the city, remember? All of that is a part of this exile narrative, the judgment of God upon his people, warning them, your behavior is going to bring destruction. I can't defend you in your ungodliness, in your immorality, in your idolatry. If you persist in these behaviors, you will lose your freedom, your liberty. Your children will suffer. It's the message of the prophets. It's said over and over and over again. This whole thing got triggered in my brain by our Bible reading. If you're reading with us, we're doing Ezekiel. And the reading for either today or tomorrow is Ezekiel 40. And Ezekiel, it's in your notes, Ezekiel gives you a little timeline. He says, in the 25th year of our exile, we're 25 years into this exile, he said. But look at his next phrase. In the 25th year of our exile, at the beginning of the year, on the 10th of the day of the 10th of the month, the 14th year after the fall of the city. In Ezekiel's understanding, the exile began 25 years ago, but it's only been 14 years since Jerusalem was destroyed. Again, it wasn't a singular event. It was a series of events spread out over many years with God pleading with the people, don't keep going this way. The first stage, I put it in your notes, pretty simple chronology. The king in Judah at this point is Jehoiakim. 2 Kings 24, during Jehoiakim's reign, Nebuchadnezzar, the king of Babylon, invaded the land. The king became his vassal for 3 years, but then he changed his mind and he rebelled against Nebuchadnezzar. The prophets told him not to. They said, don't do that. He did it anyway. And the Lord sent Babylonian, Aramean, Moabite, Ammonite raiders against him. He sent them to destroy Judah in accordance with the word of the Lord proclaimed by his servants, the prophets. And the exile begins. Babylonian has authority over Jerusalem. Babylon has authority over Judah. But it doesn't stop there. The next stage comes a few years later. There's actually a two-stage deportation in 597 and then in 587. But in 2 Kings 24, this time the king is Jehoiakim with a C-H. Jehoiakim, the king of Judah, and all of his attendants surrendered to Nebuchadnezzar in the 8th year of the reign of the king of Babylon. He took Jehoiakim prisoner, as the Lord had declared. Nebuchadnezzar removed all the treasures from the temple of the Lord and from the royal palace, and he took away all the gold articles that Solomon, the king of Israel, had made for the temple of the Lord. He carried into exile all Jerusalem, all the officers and the fighting men and the craftsmen and the artisans. He took the smartest people, the most talented people. He took their wealth. What's he doing? He is looting the nation. It's not the first time. It's being done systematically, incrementally. It's a little bit like harvesting a crop. You know, if you go through and you take the choice things and the most obvious things. We have an expression for it. We call it the low-hanging fruit. And these invading forces that begin to insert themselves, they take the low-hanging fruit, the obvious wealth, the most visible things. And then as they begin to insert themselves more fully, they loot more completely. Until finally they say, we're going to take your smart people and your talented people, and we're going to destroy your ability to reproduce, to maintain your equilibrium. That's the final stage of this looting in 2 Kings 25 on the seventh day of the fifth month in the 19th year of Nebuchadnezzar. The commander of the imperial guard, an official of the king of Babylon, came to Jerusalem and he set fire to the temple of the Lord. They're going to burn the bank. We've taken everything these people have. We can burn the bank now. The royal palaces and all the houses of Jerusalem, every important building he burned down. They've plundered everything they want. You see, Jesus said it in John chapter 10 and verse 10. If you'll ever come to the conclusion that spiritual forces are more real than any other force, amen, the Bible and history will make much more sense. Jesus said, I've come that you might have life and have it abundantly, but the thief comes to steal, to kill, and destroy. When God withdraws his protection, the end result is complete destruction. It may not arrive immediately. It may look like looting and plundering. It may look like a slow deterioration, like momentum is being lost. But what has happened is God has stepped back, or the people have walked out from under the protection of God and refused his invitations to repent or to change or to bring realignment or to engage in obedience again. And they continue in their stubbornness, and all the wealth has been plundered. Everything's been looted. So the only thing it's good for now is to be destroyed. That's a demonic expression. It's the judgment of God. Every important building he burned down. The whole Babylonian army under the command of the guard broke down the walls around Jerusalem. If I could take you to the city today, we could stand on you could see the destruction. The commander of the guard carried into exile the people who remained in the city, along with the rest of the populace and those who had gone over to the king of Babylon. But the commander left behind some of the poorest people to work the vineyards and the fields. And the Babylonians broke up the bronze pillars, the movable stands, the bronze sea that were at the temple of the Lord. It's where they prepared the things for sacrifice. They were made out of bronze. So they cut up all the bronze and carried it back to Babylon. Again, this is not a one-time event, the exile. There are many breakthroughs in this process. There are multiple times and places where God intervenes, where he sends a prophetic message. He sends a person to say, don't go this way, to provide direction, to give the people alternatives. And repeatedly, not once or twice or a handful of times, dozens and dozens and dozens of times, when God intervenes and he gives the people a choice, a fork in the road, they rebel. You see, breakthroughs require change on the part of those who benefit. If we take the breakthroughs, if we take God's interventions, and we continue on our own way, we give momentum to destruction. The inhabitants of the land did not anticipate God's judgment. They only understood God to be a God who would bless them, because he delivered them from Egypt, and it's a part of their narrative. Because he fed them manna in the wilderness, it's in a part of their national story. Because he turned back Assyrian armies, and he turned back Moabite armies, and he defeated Goliath. And they have this rich history of the interventions of God. And so they can scarcely imagine that their enemies can conquer them. Their consciences have been so calloused that the message of grace and mercy is so prevalent that they can't imagine a just God. There's breakthroughs in Babylon with Daniel and his friends, in Persia with Esther. But God doesn't bring them freedom from their slavery or from their difficulty. In fact, they are 70 years will pass before the people can return to Jerusalem. Think of all the children born into slavery. Think of all the children born that never worshiped in the temple, that never had a Passover meal on the Mount of Olives. Think of the young men and women that spent their entire lives in foreign lands, speaking a foreign language, thinking about Jerusalem. Nehemiah was so grieved when he heard about the condition of Jerusalem that he left the service of the king and made a very dangerous journey back to Jerusalem. Folks, it is not a simple thing to ignore the Lord. When you see the looting begin, we should understand God is sending an invitation.
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15: Got some extra slow traffic going west because of two accidents. One was at the Waipahu exit. It's gone. The other one is near Ka'ahumanu. The H1 is backed up on the airport viaduct. The Moataloa backed up to Fort Shafter. After the accident, you'll move okay. Fort Weaver is slow from Queens to Renton, as usual. Farrington is slow from the power plant to Nanakuli. The east side traffic is good after Punahou. Windward traffic is good, except for the construction slowdown on the way down to Kailua.
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21: 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We're glad you joined us today for this study in God's Living Word.

0: What happened after the gospel accounts of Jesus' life, ministry, death, and resurrection? Did he leave his church to fend for themselves, or did he fulfill his promise to be with them even to the end of the age? The book of Acts is a history of the early church and how the Holy Spirit continued to spread the good news of the risen Christ through the body of Christ. Pastor Daryl Skinner of Calvary Chapel Pearl Harbor presents a study in the book of Acts, next on A Chosen Generation.
1: Open your Bibles to the book of Acts, chapter 9. I've entitled our message, Once I Was Blind, But Now I See. We're going to engage ourselves into this beautiful salvation of Saul of Tarsus, who later we will know as Paul the Apostle. And this man was a vicious man. He was a man that was blind in religion. He was a zealous. He was a zealot in his religious system. He wanted to kill Christians. He wanted to put them in prison. He wanted to extinguish the Christian faith. He couldn't stand it. In fact, we read in Acts 8 that he wreaked havoc upon the church. That word havoc means he was like a wild animal coming against Christians. Today, there's a lot of people that hate Christianity. They don't want you to have your Christian faith. They don't want Christian values in these United States of America. There are socialists, there's communists, there's Islam, there's many atheists and so forth. And they don't want you to live your Christian life. But you know what? You can't stop Jesus, amen? There's no stopping him. There's no stopping him in our hearts. There's no stopping him in our world.

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3: The history of Christian martyrs does not end with Stephen's death. We read that in Acts chapter 7. Beautiful Christian man. During the first century after Jesus' death, nearly all his disciples suffered martyrdom for his sake. James, the son of Zebedee, was beheaded in approximately 44 AD. Philip was crucified. Philip, the guy we just read about in Acts 8, evangelizing and all that, was crucified in 54 AD. Matthew was killed with a halberd, an axe-like weapon, in 60 A.D. James, who is thought to be the brother of Jesus, the half-brother of Jesus, was beaten to death. Matthias was beheaded. He's the one that replaced Judas Iscariot there on the day of Pentecost, or right before the day of Pentecost, rather. Andrew was crucified. Mark was torn to pieces. Peter was crucified upside down. Jude, Bartholomew, and Thomas were also martyred. Paul suffered martyrdom in Rome, where he was beheaded. Other early disciples like Luke, Barnabas, Timothy, and Simon were also killed for the sake of Christ. Scholars estimate that 70 million Christians have been martyrs for their faith. In his book, The New Persecuted, Inquiries into Anti-Christian Intolerance in the New Century of Martyrs, Italian journalist Antonio Socci estimates that 45 million of these Christian martyrs died in the 20th century. That's our current time period. More are dying for their faith. The times we live, the time of such tolerance, yet so many are intolerant of Jesus Christ. How are these folks so blinded? Why is it someone gets filled with such a vacuum of no God, and they got to fill it with something else, which then causes them to be hateful? One of those ideologies of life is humanism, which is a cultural and intellectual movement of the Renaissance that emphasized secular concerns because of the rediscovery and study of the literature, art, and civilization of ancient Greece and Rome. May I ask you a question? Is Greece and Roman Empire still with us today? No, they dissolved. Why did they dissolve? Because of corruption. That's what's happened to their societies, perversions, corruptions, and so forth. But we have humanism that has been drawn from those societies. It is a society of self, selfishness. It's all about self. You ever ask yourself why we have so many divorces? Why do we have so many children without fathers? Because we have a society of humanism, a society of self. God is not taught in the schools any longer. There is no God. We believe in atheism, they say. You evolved from monkeys. You're an animal. Live like one. Then there is the ideology of socialism, where the government's going to solve all of our problems. We will serve the state. Any of various theories or systems of social organization in which the means of producing and distributing goods is owned collectively by a centralized government that often plans and controls the economy. The state in Marxist-Leninist theory, intermediate between capitalism and communism, in which collective ownership of the economy under the dictatorship of the proletariat has not yet been successfully achieved. This is what we call political power and control. And this is the way of the Democratic Party right now. Oh, he's getting political. No, I'm just stating a fact. The left, the socialist, they want government control of the people. This is why you see these statues are all falling down, because they want to eliminate history of our founding fathers. I even heard a mayor in Boston. Now, catch this. She wants to remove a statue of Abraham Lincoln. Wasn't he the president that set the slaves free? But see, there's more to it than just the whole black movement or anything like that. It's about socialism. It's about eliminating all of the heroes of America and then asserting socialistic ideas. See, what the left always said,

is, well, the socialisms of the former Soviet Union and of Mao and China and so forth, Pol Pot in Cambodia, where so many people were slaughtered, they just didn't quite get it right. But we know that we can get it right. And you will lose your freedoms and your liberties and your ability to achieve and to reward yourself for your hard work. There's also a blinding of pluralism, a condition in which numerous distinct ethnic, religious, or cultural groups are present and tolerated within society, belief that such a condition is desirable or socially beneficial. As a philosophy regarding pluralism, the doctrine that reality is composed of many ultimate substances, the belief that no single explanatory system or view of reality can account for all the phenomena of life. In other words, man's idealisms without truth and morals. I read an article just this week about a young girl. She's 23 years old, and she has tremendous regrets in her life. What is she regretting? Well, she was told growing up, you really don't know if you're a boy or a girl, even though your DNA says you're a girl and your DNA says you're a boy. All the body parts say you're a girl and say you're a boy. So at 9 years old, she was very confused. It's called gender dysphoria. So she went to the local clinic and determined in her own mind, I want to become a boy. And at the clinic, they decided, because paid for by the government, they decided, okay, we'll put you on these hormone blockers and your body will begin to change. So as she was continuing these hormone blockers into her early teenage years, she went through menopause with all the hot flashes and so forth. She wasn't sure exactly what was going on and how this was working. Then as she got a little bit older in her teenage years later on, she had her breast removed. And now at 23 years old, she's realized what a mistake she's made. But nobody at the clinic told her, you might not want to do this at such a young age. For years and years and years, we said it was gender dysphoria, and there were counselors to help people work through this issue of their life. But now it's pluralism. Do whatever you want, and we just want here to satisfy you. But now she has decided to try to create a class action suit against the clinic that she attended, because she's discovering that there's many others who've gone through this transgender change that have also realized they made a massive mistake in their life. God's design is the best design. One man, one woman to be married. Outside of that, we'll have tragedy and heartache, unfortunately. We're here to help people come to the truth and the moral values that God has given us. And as you come to that, you'll have the best life ever. You won't be fighting against God. You won't be fighting against nature itself on how He created us. Another blindness is relativism. It's a theory, especially in ethics and or aesthetics, that conceptions of truth and moral values are not absolute, but are relative to the person or group holding them. This is a rulership by the cultural majority, which we see today. We have all these different movements today in our culture. It's called relativism, and you need to capitulate to our new cultural norms. You guys of the old culture, now you need to capitulate. In fact, we need to actually come against you and what you believe. And then finally, there's the blindness of false religions. Remember, Jesus said, I'm the way, the truth, and life. No man comes to the Father except through me. He proved it by his death and his resurrection and his ascension into heaven. The precise number of religions in the world is not known, but available estimates show the number to be about 4,300, according to adherents.com. Only two religions can claim more than 1 billion adherents each. Christianity has approximately 2 billion, and Islam 1.3 to 1.5 billion believers. According to adherents.com, around 1.1 billion people identify as agnostics, atheists, non-religious, or secular. This number is higher than the estimated number of adherents of Hinduism, the third largest religion. Around 900 million people are Hindus. Chinese traditional religions are approximately 394 million adherents. Buddhism has about 376 million, and primal indigenous religions, 300 million. Well-known religions with significantly fewer adherents include Sikhism, Judaism, Jainism,
Shinto and the Baha'i faith. Wave after wave of socialism, humanism, relativism, pluralism, and false religions have eroded historic Judeo-Christian values and foundations in Europe and these United States of America. Now you go, wow, Pastor, you really went in this long, in-depth blinding of different ideologies and political movements and cultural, what they call cultural norms today. Yes, I did, because this is our battlefield. We are here trying to win souls to Christ. We need to know where people are coming from, what they believe in, who they are, and how they're trying to overtake us. I found it also interesting, if you don't mind, just a little bit more. Josh McDowell, who was once an atheist, became a Christian, and an apologist, meaning he wrote some rather large volumes about defending the Christian faith. It's volume one, volume two, entitled Evidence That Demands a Verdict. He wrote a book called The Last Christian Generation, and watch what he shares. It's very insightful for what's going on today, right now, with all the rioting, all the things that we're seeing. He says this, research shows that when young people lack a basic biblical belief system, it negatively affects their attitudes. As a result, they are 225% more likely to be angry with life. 225%. 216% more likely to be resentful. 210% more likely to lack purpose in life. 200% more likely to be disappointed in life. The research also shows that our young people's failure to adopt a foundational Christian belief system negatively impacts their behavior. 48% are more likely to cheat on an exam. I remember doing that before I was saved, yes. 200% more likely to steal. 200% more likely to physically hurt someone. 300% more likely to use illegal drugs. Now catch this last stat. This is amazing. 600% more likely to attempt suicide. Wow. There's no God. There's no hope. There's no help. There's no future. I'm beaten down by this world. I'm beaten down by your own personal flesh, your own mind. You have nothing to grab onto. 600% more likely to attempt suicide. And folks, we have a lot of suicides going on in this generation right now. He says, he concludes with this, the above quoted research tells us that when our young people are not grounded upon the foundational truth of what Christianity really is, they are 2 times, 3 times, and 6 times more likely to engage in unchristlike and destructive behavior. The value of knowing God, the value of understanding God, the value of having Jesus Christ in your heart, your life, is overwhelmingly a life that has hope and help. You and I carry the message with us. This is why we want to teach and train all our young ones in the ways of the Lord in our children's ministry, amen? In the Awana ministry in the evenings on Sundays. In our Pearl Harbor Christian Academy, Calvary Chapel Pearl Harbor Christian Academy, where we usually run about 185 kids per year. Because we want them to have hope. We want them to have help. We want them to know that God loves them and God has a plan for them. And Jesus Christ is there for them. Our Christian faith, the Word of God, is a lamp unto our feet, a light unto our path, all the way to heaven. This is why we do what we do. And this is why we're in the Word of God today, to follow our Lord Jesus Christ. And this is exactly what Saul of Tarsus experienced in his heart, in his mind, in his soul, in his life. In this chapter, as we begin, we have 3 points I want to bring to your hearts. Number one, God is light. Number two, God is life. And number three, God is love. Let's begin with verse 1. Here in chapter 9 of Acts, then Saul, still breathing threats and murder against the disciples of the Lord, went to the high priest and asked letters from him to the synagogues of Damascus, so that if he found any who were of the way, that is Christians,
whether men or women, he might bring them bound to Jerusalem. This guy is on a mission, man. He's a bounty hunter, if you kind of like it. I'm going to hunt these Christians down. I'm going to throw them in prison. I'm going to pull them out of their houses. The Bible says he's going from house to house. I'm going to yank them out. I'm going to kill them. This guy is a religious zealot. And yet he thought he was doing it in the name of God in Judaism. As he journeyed, he came near Damascus, and suddenly a light shone around him from heaven. Then he fell to the ground and heard a voice saying to him, "Saul, Saul, why are you persecuting me?" And he said, "Who are you, Lord?" Then the Lord said, "I am Jesus, whom you are persecuting. It is hard for you to kick against the goads." So he, trembling and astonished, said, "Lord, what do you want me to do?" Then the Lord said to him, "Arise and go into the city, and you will be told what you must do." And the men who journeyed with him stood speechless, hearing a voice but seeing no one. Then Saul arose from the ground, and when his eyes were open, he saw no one. But they led him by the hand and brought him into Damascus. And he was 3 days without sight, and neither ate nor drank. Don't you kind of scratch your head at this? Lord, why didn't you just take him out? Why didn't you just kill him? This guy was killing Christians. This guy was throwing him in prison. It would have been better. Just take him out. That would be, boom, get rid of this guy. God knows every human heart and what it takes to save that soul. This is why we sing Amazing Grace. Once I was blind, now I see. Saved a wretch like me. Amen. This man, Jesus knew that he would radically change his heart. So it tells us that we look at people today and say, they're so radical, they're so hateful, they're so mean, they're so awful, they're so perverted, they're a lost soul. How could they ever get saved? You and I carry the light into their darkness. You and I reach them with the Lord Jesus Christ. This manifestation of this light coming upon him and falling to the ground is a humbling moment for him. This is what it took for him to get saved. How many people, they get in a car crash, one, two, maybe three times, I don't know, I've heard many stories, and all of a sudden, I should have died, and finally they come to Christ, or a drug overdose, I should have died, a heart attack, I should have died, but then they come to Christ. I pray for my dad. I said, "Lord, you've got to save my dad. I got saved at 21 years old, and my dad said he was saved. I got baptized in the Baptist church when I was a kid, but I knew my dad wasn't saved. I discovered what a born-again Christian was and how they're to be and how you're to live. He wasn't saved. He was a good man. He loved his family, provided for us, but he had his ways. He needed to get saved." I remember telling my dad that you need to get saved at over dinner. Not a good idea. He slapped his hand down on the counter like this. "You're telling me I'm going to hell?" I said, "Dad, I'm not telling you you're going to hell. The Bible says you're going to hell. You need to be born again of the Holy Spirit. Not a good meal." So I prayed. I said, "Lord, no matter what it takes to save this man, you got to save him because I love him. He was abusive to my moms at times because he drank too much. He'd get angry. But I said, Lord, you got to save him." Took 10 years, 10 long years praying, trying to be an example. And I even prayed at some point in time during those 10 years. I said, "Lord, even if it takes a heart attack to save him, you save him, Lord." And sure enough, guess what happened? He had a heart attack. I was living in a guest house on their property, my wife and I, with her son. We had an acre and a quarter. I got a call from my mom in the morning. I run upstairs, and he's laid out. "Something's wrong with your father." "Mom, call 911. "Dad, are you okay?" "Hang in there, Dad. Hang in there, Dad." They arrive. Get him in. Take him to the hospital. Doctor says this: "You got him here just in the nick of time." In the hospital, those 2 days, the lady that worked for him for 30 years, my dad was a pharmacist, he had his own drug stores, 30 years, a Christian, always sharing with him, asked her pastor to come and pray with him. At that moment in time, my father accepted Jesus Christ as Lord and Savior. You and I are called to win souls and to make disciples. And God honors our prayers. Because these folks, they're gripped, like I was, they're gripped by Satan. They're deceived by Satan. Their minds have been blinded. Paul the Apostle, of which he becomes Paul the Apostle, he understood this.
And he writes for us by the Holy Spirit in 2 Corinthians chapter 4, verses 4-6. He says, the God of this age, little g, not big g, God of this age is speaking of Satan. This is the devil's world. This isn't the world God created. This world is completely fallen. This world is in a total mess. This is a world under Satan's rulership. And man has given his allegiance to Satan. And he took the Son of God, God incarnate, and crucified him. And is still trying to get rid of him by killing Christians. But Paul wrote this. He says, the God of this age has blinded the minds of unbelievers so they cannot see the light of the gospel of the glory of Christ, who is the image of God. He then writes, for we do not preach ourselves, but Jesus Christ as Lord, and ourselves as your servants for Jesus' sake. For God who said, let light shine out of darkness, made his light shine in our hearts to give us the light of the knowledge of the glory of God in the face of Jesus Christ. You know, the word light is found 256 times throughout the scriptures. God loves light. Amen. And the light of God is now in our hearts, and we shine forth in our faces, in our actions, in our words, in our service, in our blessings to others. People look at us and go, what's with you, man? I'll tell you what's with me, man. I know Jesus. He saved my soul. He's changing my life. I'm going to heaven. How about you? You see, my friends, it's you and I coming against the strongholds of Satan in people's lives, praying for them. I bet there was a whole bunch of Christians praying for Saul of Tarsus. This vicious, wild animal would get saved, because Jesus teaches us to do that. He says, pray for those who despitefully use you. Bless those who curse you. Love your enemy. Oh, Lord, are you serious? Lord, I don't want to love my enemy. I don't like them. They don't like me, and I don't like them. And then all of a sudden, the Spirit of God takes over and says, pray for them. Do good to them. Bless them. All right, Lord, here we go. Exactly. They were praying for this man in the name of Jesus Christ, that the strongholds of Satan be broken in this man's heart, in this man's soul, in this man's mind, in this man's body. This day is his day of salvation.

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1: The Windward Drive is good, but if you're going to Kailua, it's slow again today, although not as bad as it has been. The slow traffic extends from Kapaa Quarry Road to Mauna Willi Junction. The east side traffic is great after Punahou. Going west, the H1 slows at the airport on-ramp, the Moanalua slows at the gardens. H1 stays under speed to the split. A lot of drivers took Kamehameha Highway to avoid the freeways, and it's slow right now from Radford Drive up to the Dixie Grill area.
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9: But then we realize that this is not how God created us. They're stressed, compressed, hurt. And so we cry out to God and we say, God, save us. And we come to God and he says, okay, I will. And God saves us. Hallelujah. But we're still a crumpled piece of paper. You're a saved crumpled piece of paper. So what does God start to do? He changes us, grows us. Oh, let's call it, he restores us to the way that he designed us.
10: Welcome to Words of New Hope with Dr. Wayne Cordero of New Hope West in Eugene, Oregon. You and I were made in the image of God, and he loves us infinitely. But Pastor Wayne is going to show us that God loves us too much to leave us as we are. There's a lot of perfecting that needs to take place. In a moment, a message entitled Pure and Simple. But let's prepare our hearts for the Word with a few minutes of worship.

0: Scripture is like the Word of God. It's there to convince us, but also convict us. It's funny, in every service, we start off like this, and then it's like, oh, that's me. It's great. But it's good to be reminded again and again and again how important the Word of God is. Can you say amen to that? Hey, how's about them ducks? Wow. 2 points. My. I tell you, I've never prayed so hard in my life. Wow, I've got ulcers after that game. I have no fingernails left. Reminds me of this funny story. This pastor from New York that died and went to heaven, and God says, hey, let me show you around some of the mansions. He goes, oh, yeah, is mine out there? Oh, yeah, come on. And so he takes his pastor around. The pastor had been preaching for years and years, and there's this huge, beautiful mansion. Is this mine? Oh, not quite, but yours is next door. So he drives a little further, and there's this lean-to shack with a bed in it. And the Lord said, there's yours. And the pastor goes, whoa, wait a minute. I've been preaching the gospel. Who owns this big one? He said, oh, that's a Luigi Bocello. He says, you mean the Italian taxi cab driver that took me to church every Sunday? Mm-hmm. That's the guy. He's a wild man. He drives crazy. He weaves in and out of traffic. My life is in my hands, man. I'm sweating by the time he gets me to church. He said, well, that's the reason. So what's the reason? He said, well, it's very simple. You see, when you preach, people slept. When he drove, people prayed. This is very simple. Well, that's what we want to talk about today, about a pure and simple relationship, to think on things that's pure. Well, how do you get to that which is pure? In fact, he uses that same word about our relationship with Christ. We want to talk about focus today. And I pray that each of us will learn. You'll be convinced, but also maybe convicted as well. And that's good, because there's two sides of each thing. We've got to learn to grow. We want to be confirmed and encouraged, but we still want to grow. It's never to the expense of growing that we are affirmed like we've arrived. Oh, no. I want to affirm you, encourage you, but to keep growing. Because once you stop growing, you start dying. You want to keep growing. There's a lot of Christians, they died at 50. You don't bury them till they're 85, but they quit growing. And so we want to keep growing. And this message is for, doesn't matter how old you are. Just like that Christmas song, Chestnuts Roasting on an Open Fire, to kids from 1 to 92. This is for every single person, that we get to keep growing. You might graduate from college, but you'll never graduate from the University of the Holy Spirit. He's teaching you and growing you, changing us. Remember the word last week that we spoke about in Latin, ancora impare. Ancora impare, different declensions there, but impare means we still are learning. Michelangelo actually wrote that over his studio. He wrote ancora impare, which means I'm still learning. He was 80-some years old when he wrote that over his studio as a sculptor. That we're growing, we're moving. You know, in the Middle East, you have Bedouin goat herders and sheep herders. And they always talk like this, you know, with their hands, and like Italians. And, bring me my coffee. I'll bring it. When do you want it? Now. You want cream? I never use cream. Here it is. Drink it. Well, I love you. I love you too. Thank you. Now get out of here. Kind of just like that's how they talk. Well, the sheep herders talk kind of like the same, but they also have curse words. But it's not vulgarity like we have it here in America. When they get mad at somebody, here's how they curse them. You want to know how to curse them? Sure you do. You see, sheep herders have to take their sheep from location to location because the sheep forage the grass, and once that forage is gone, it's down to dirt and nubbins, right? They have to move. If they don't, the sheep starve to death. They die. So they strike their tents and they move to the next location that they have to find somewhere, and they pitch their tents, and then the sheep find pasture, and then they eat that out. Once it's all gone, they've got to move again. If they don't move, the sheep die. Got it? So here's their curse. When they get mad at you, they say, may you stay in one place the rest of your life. And I thought, ooh, maybe that's what we should say sometime. Because that really is a curse, isn't it? If we stayed in one place the rest of our life. We get to keep growing. And that's why the Lord says he's changing us from glory to... You say, well, why is he changing us, Wayne? Didn't the Bible say that he created us in his image? And if he did, why is he changing us? Are we moving out of his image? No. Well, if he created us in his image, by the way, did God do that? Absolutely. He created us in his image. And now listen carefully. If God created us in his image, the more you become like Jesus, the more you become the people he created you to be. The more you become like Jesus, the more you become the people he created you to be. Because he created you in his image. Of course, we're going to have different gifts, different temperaments, different personalities, etc. But you understand what I'm saying? The more you become like Jesus, or godly, the more you become, or we become, the people that he created us to be. And that's why godliness is so important. That's why the devil wants to take God out of colleges, out of schools, out of government, so we have a godless society. We said, but didn't God create us in his image? Mm-hmm. Yeah, he did. Well, what happened? Well, that Ecclesiastes says it. Ecclesiastes 7:29 in the Living Bible says, God created people to be virtuous, but they have each turned to follow their own downward path. Isaiah says, all we like sheep have gone astray. So when God is changing us from glory to glory, it's moving us back to the original glory, or the glory of God, the Shekinah of God, the presence of God in which he created us to live in. But we have moved out of that. But he's changing us from glory to glory to become more like him. But Romans 12 says, hey, be careful. Don't be conformed to the world. What? Yeah, you see, when you and I came to Jesus, we had been mutated by the world. I love the Living Bible's translation of don't be conformed to the world, but be transformed by the renewing of your mind, so that you'll know what the will of God is. What? The will of God. That which is good and acceptable and perfect. But the world moves you the other way. I love the Living Bible's version. It says it this way. Don't let the world press you into its own mold. Isn't that interesting? It's sort of like this paper here. It's unfolded. It's open. No shadows, no hidden stuff in it. It's open. And when God created us, he created us to be a letter of his love to the world. That's called our testimony. Our testimony. But what happens is when we get to the world, they start to form us and conform us to the way they want us to be. And so from college or professors or people that don't know or hate God, by the way, do you know that it is not against the law to speak badly about God? It's only against the law to speak well of him. Interesting. When they say you can't talk about God, but you can use his name in vain, you can talk bad about God, they teach that. But once you talk good about God, that's against the law. Isn't that interesting? You look at it and you go, wow, that's a demonic thing here. It's a strategy or cunning of the devil. But the world presses you. And because we don't want to react against the world, we let them press us into this mold. But then we realize that this is not how God created us. There's stress, compressed, hurt. And so we cry out to God and we say, God, save us. And we come to God and he says, okay, I will. And God saves us. Hallelujah. But we're still a crumpled piece of paper. You're a saved, crumpled piece of paper. So what does God start to do? He changes us, grows us. Oh, let's call it, he restores us to the way that he designed us. Well, what's that going to take? Stretching. So God stretches us. Oh, this is so much better like this. But you'll notice there's memory here. We always kind of default back, you know, to the old way, even though we know it's not the right way. We have a tendency to react, return to the old ways. But God keeps stretching us. How many of you know what I'm talking about? Not to rip us, to restore us. Is it fun? No, it's not. Yeah, it takes a little bit. And so he keeps stretching us and stretching us. And then we think, whew, That one's done. He keeps doing some more and some more. Now, there's going to be people in this church that are in this form. Some are still in this form. Some are a lot more open. But you're going to have different phases of growth in this church. That's why we have to be people who are gracious with one another, patient with one another, but still committed to restoration. Never to say, oh, you're fine like you are. Just stay like that. God bless you. And that's what the world does. Isn't that right? No, no, no, no. You're fine. You just stay like just like that. And we end up like this the rest of our lives. And the Lord says, but that's not how I created you. I created you in my image, unfolded, open, so I can write a love letter on you as a testimony. So God keeps stretching you. Husbands, God's going to stretch you. Wives, God's going to stretch you. Young people, God's going to stretch you. Because we've all been conformed to the world one way or another. And as he keeps stretching us, all of a sudden, whoo, we're now unfolded. We're open. And now he can write his love letter on us. But what's the difference between the first paper and this one? You'll notice something a little different. What is it? Wrinkles. Yeah, you're old. And no, there's all kinds of scars on here, isn't there? But watch this. When God writes his love letter on this, can you understand how credible your testimony is? That God saved us from all of these things are reminders of the grace of God on our lives. Some of you are sitting here and thinking, Wayne, I don't belong in this church because it's kind of like I out-sinned the grace of God. Can I give you some good news? You can't out-sin the grace of God. His grace is greater still. And even though we have all of these scars on our lives, his love letter still comes through. So never think that you're less than. Oh, no, you're actually way more credible than. But that's your testimony when God writes his love letter on your life. So he's changing us from glory to glory, and he's not necessarily stretching us as much as he is restoring us. But the devil wants to deceive us that that's how we're supposed to be, a crumpled piece of paper. And so we come to Christ and we're saved, but a lot of us stay as a crumpled piece of paper. We like it. It's easy. It's comfortable. In fact, we even develop a theology that says God likes us that way to be convenient. It's convenient. But what happens is, although the devil cannot steal your salvation, that's wrapped up in the blood of Christ, he can steal your testimony. Do you understand that? And what's your testimony? Your testimony is your impact that you have on this society or your children, your generations yet to come. Your light, your influence, all that you can do to help them, to impact their futures, to impact the way they think. He wants to steal our testimony so that our light dims and we don't make a difference. You can go to heaven, just don't let anybody else. And so he'd love to keep you from your testimony. But God says, no, I value these things. I value how you live. I value the principles of God so that he actually don't be conformed to the world, but be transformed by the renewing of the way you think. So that you'll know what the will of God is, that which is good and acceptable and perfect. And if you'll live a life that says this is what God thinks and what God values, everybody goes, oh, you know, I've been looking for that. But if the devil can dim that light, then he's got everybody else. So the Lord says, no, don't let him, he can't steal your salvation. He wants to steal your testimony and all the things that I value that would be written on your life. You want to know the things that God really values? Look for what the devil counterfeits. Because the devil won't counterfeit things that are not very important. If you go down to Mexico or China, they do counterfeits, not like cheap watches. They counterfeit Rolex, you know, diamonds. All the important stuff is what they counterfeit, and then you get these fake, genuine Rolex watches. And the devil does the same thing. You say, well, how would he do that? Well, pretty easy. He takes love and counterfeits it as lust. And we think it's the same thing. The Lord says, I value the blessing of children, yet we live in a society that legalizes abortions. How's about the koinonia or the friendship between brothers and sisters? He counterfeits that and he puts it into homosexuality or lesbianism, and everything is good. Now celebrate that. He even takes the identity of your identity in Christ, which is so important. Now there's a trans confusion going on that I don't even know who I am anymore. One way or the other, I just have no idea. And you know, and by the way, most people know deep, deep, deep in their hearts what the truth is. But we have to keep it compressed and crumpled and mutated, because if it opens it up, it takes a good measure of humility to face who we are. But it's okay. Because how can God fix something I don't admit is broke? If I go to a mechanic and I say, man, something's wrong with my car. I just know something's wrong. Okay, pop the hood. Oh, don't look under the hood. Why? Because you might find something wrong. That'll bother me. Why'd you bring it to me? I just want you to bless the car. That's all. And I wonder if we do that with God. Isn't that right? I just bless us. Take away any stretching stuff. Just make it really convenient. The Lord says, you know, you see, we cannot say that we seek God if we don't seek truth. Because God is truth. And so if we're seeking God, we're seeking truth. But if you do, you're going to see some flaws. If you go to a gemologist and he takes a diamond, he'll put a little magnifying glass in his eyeball and he'll put it under a really bright LED light against a black velvet background, and he'll look at that diamond and he'll see not only its precise cuts and beautiful faceting, he'll also see if there are any what? Flaws. And as we get closer to the light, God's going to say, Wayne, the beautiful facets, good stuff here. There's a little flaw there. I might have to do a little chip here and make another facet so that we can cut that out. I'm going to have to stretch you a little bit here. Is that all right? Oh, no, God, don't, because it hurts. Yeah, but I'm restoring you. I'm restoring you. And sometimes when I go to the hospital for some, like when I hurt my arm, it hurt. And sometimes the doctor has to make, it's going to hurt a little bit in order to get healed. It's okay. We're starting to understand. So this beautiful thing that God has and values the most is this. Although others are very important, here's the thing he values the most, and that's your relationship with Jesus. It's almost as if when you get to heaven, there's going to be one question that God's going to ask you. What did you do with my son? You're going to ask everybody in the world that. What did you do with my son? And our relationship with Jesus is incredibly important, but the devil's going to use his cunning, his craftiness, to lead you away from that and counterfeit it so that you still feel like I'm spiritual and I'm fine, I'm good. Yeah, I'm a good person. That's good enough. And he counterfeits what's most eternally important, which is that which is eternally acceptable. And we got to be careful of that. So today I want to encourage you back to your relationship with Jesus. And the closer you are in likeness to Jesus, the closer you are to the person that God created you to be. You'll find home. Let's read this next scripture out of 2 Corinthians 11:3, and you'll see how the devil aims at that. He focuses on that when we must focus on the right thing. Let's read what it says here. Ready? Go. But I am afraid that as the serpent deceived by his craftiness, your minds will be led astray from the purity and simplicity of devotion to Christ. His craftiness will lead you astray from what's most important, the purity and simplicity of your devotion to Christ. In other words, here's what he's saying. Anything that is less than pure and simple in our devotion to Christ, our walk with Jesus, is prone to deception, is prone to counterfeit. And so the Lord is saying it's time to ratchet back in this series called Focus, ratchet back. You see, God values the most your relationship with his son, Jesus. You know, there's only three times this happens in the New Testament, just three times. And each is incredibly important. Three times in the New Testament, the Father, God the Father, speaks audibly. Just three times. The first time was at the baptism, remember? And the cloud broke and the Father spoke and said, "This is my beloved son in whom I am well pleased." The second time was on the Mount of Transfiguration when he goes up and speaks to Elijah and Moses. And the disciples, three of them were with them, Peter, James, and John. And his visage was transfigured, and he became like this bright light. Boom, the Father speaks a second time. And he said this, "This is my," what? "Beloved Son, listen to him." Do you understand what the Father says is real important? And yet the devil wants to remove from us that pure and simple relationship with Jesus and counterfeit that. How does he do that? Well, it's almost like you don't need him. You have science. You have iPhone. Now you have AI. You don't need him.
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4: The drive to the windward side right now is okay, and it's not as bad to Kailua today as it has been. It's still extra slow, though, on Mokapu from the H3 to Oneawa. Also had an accident at the H3 interchange on Kamehameha Highway. It's gone. To the west side, there are slowdowns on both freeways to Halawa, but you'll pick up some speed after Iea Heights Drive. If you're inbound, it's going to be slow from Middle Street to the Ward Avenue on-ramp.
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12: Jesus Christ changes everything. He comes to earth. He lives a perfect, sinless life, demonstrating what it's like to live in God's power 24/7. And he dies on the cross for our sin, but sin can't hold him. Death can't keep him. He is too powerful. He comes back to life. And by doing so, when he rolls the stone away, he opens up the door for anyone who trusts in him to now have access to God.
13: 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The following message was recorded during one of our Sunday morning worship services. 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
12: Now, athletes prepare for their opponents in a variety of ways. If you talk to athletes or you read about them in various interviews, they're notoriously suspicious people. They're doing the same thing. They're very superstitious. Not suspicious. Wrong word. English is hard. Superstitious. They'll, like, put the sock on the same foot, the same way, rule the same tape, the same way every time. They're very superstitious. They have a way of how they like to prepare to face their opponent. Now, I think college football teams probably have these rituals that they go through each week, maybe more than most other sports. For example, Nebraska, which is my team, they have this famous tunnel walk that they do. And if you're in that stadium, it is nuts, the energy you feel. Clemson, when I watch them, they look like they got a fun thing going on. They've got this hill, and on top of the hill, there's this rock that they rub, and then a cannon goes off, and then they all run down the hill trying to not get injured onto the field. I don't know why they do these things, but that's just how they prepare and get ready for their opponent. Or the Colorado Buffaloes, they actually bring a buffalo onto the football field and let him run around to prepare for the game. It doesn't seem to help them. And of course, if you know, or if you're around college football, you know that Notre Dame has this sign that says, "Play like a champion today," that every player hits on their way out to the field. Now, they hung this sign in 1986, completely stole both the sign and the wording from the Oklahoma Sooners, who have had the same thing in their stadium since the 40s, but it's Oklahoma, so who cares? Athletes and teams, they prepare to face their opponents in a variety of ways. What about you? How do you prepare to face your opponent every day? No, I'm not talking about your boss. I'm not talking about your teacher. I'm not talking about your

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3: In which you once walked, following the course of this world, following the prince of the power of the air. That's Satan. That's a description of who he is. The spirit that is now at work in the sons of disobedience, among whom we all once lived in the passions of our flesh, carrying out the desires of the body and of the mind. And we were by nature children of wrath, like the rest of mankind. Now, who are the sons of disobedience? Sounds kind of like a biker gang. Now, I'd like be cruising up and down the Poly on a Sunday morning. The sons of disobedience. Their leather jackets and their cool logo. Like, man, I wish I was a son of disobedience. Good news. Your mother would be proud. You are. We are all part of the band biker gang, the sons of disobedience. We're part of that group. Sons of disobedience are people who have not yet responded to God's call to put their faith alone in Christ alone. We talked about how Jesus, when he came to die, he opened up the door to give us access to God. And right now we're talking about what does that mean that we have access to God? When we put our faith alone in Christ alone, we get to walk through this door by faith. And one of the things that we have access to that we'll find today is God's power. Now, people who haven't yet walked through this door are still on this side of the door, living in the realm of disobedience. This includes all of us, or at least it includes us all at one point in our lives. At some point, we, as Paul said, we once walked. We followed the course of this world, followed the prince of the power of the air, and the spirit that was now at work in us. Now, the spirit now at work is an interesting phrase. It describes a source of energy that is operating in us. There's a spirit, there's a breath, there is a power that is at work in us, in the sons of disobedience. It's just a chair. I'm sorry. You were so hopeful. There's a power that we are plugged into. We'll call it the Ephesians 2, 1 through 3 power. This is the power that is at work in the sons of disobedience. Before we walk through that door by putting our faith in Christ, this is the power source that we are plugged into. See, before we walk through that door, Satan has us as slaves to sin. He is working in us. He is influencing us. He is energizing us to act toward one purpose. His purpose, to make ourselves like the Most High. You see, Satan wants us to believe his message. Satan has a gospel. Satan has a message. His gospel is a gospel of reformation. His gospel is a gospel of human-centeredness, of human change even. But it's not a gospel of salvation by grace through faith. It's a gospel of salvation by doing whatever you want. It's a gospel of salvation by doing your thing, your way, in your power. One of the ways Satan uses that is religion. Everything, what? I thought the devil hates religion. Oh no. Satan loves religion. He loves it. He loves to promote human effort. He loves it. He's energizing the world with religion to keep them blind to the truth of their need for Christ. Because religion tells you you can do it on your own. You can work. You can become better. You can save yourself. So his gospel is a gospel of self-saving. Satan's not opposed to people being good. Satan's not even opposed to people doing good necessarily. What he is opposed to is people going to God. What he is opposed to is people putting their faith in Christ. He wants us to achieve whatever we want to achieve, but he wants us to do it in our power rather than in God's power. Think about what he said to Eve in the Garden of Eden. He says, go ahead, eat that fruit, and you will be like what? Like God. You will be like the Most

0: high. That's the message he gives us. Satan's gospel is a gospel without a savior. It's a gospel of self-saving, that you can be like the Most High. You don't need God in your life. You can run on your own power. The last thing he wants for us is for us to be plugged in to God's power. How many of you are comic book fans in here? I know Pastor Dennis is one. Raise it high, Dennis, really high. If you've got comic book questions, talk to him. Now, there's the comic book Superman. Does anybody know who Superman's great enemy is? Lex Luthor, right? Lex Luthor's the guy getting the kryptonite, trying to weaken Superman. Have you ever wondered why Luthor hates Superman so much? You ever wondered? I haven't. But I had a nerdy comic book friend tell me. It's not because Superman is always ruining his plans. It's not because Superman's constantly thwarting his capers and his plans and his schemes. No, it's because of who Superman is. Superman is an alien who has come from outside of the world to save the world. And Luthor hates him. Luthor hates Superman because Superman reminds people that they need a savior. See, Luthor believes in the power of people. Lex Luthor believes in the best of humanity. He believes that if people would stop looking to Superman to save them, they could accomplish all these great things on their own. They could aspire to all kinds of great intellectual and moral achievements. At one point, Lex Luthor even says, "I could cure cancer and end famine if Superman weren't in the way." See, to Luthor, Superman, the savior who's come from outside of the world to come save the world, is the problem. He is what is holding humans back from fulfilling our potential. Satan feels very similarly. He wants to achieve all sorts of heights on his own, and he lies to us, telling us we can achieve all kinds of intellectual and moral heights on our own, apart from God. We don't need to be saved for that. We don't need Superman. We don't need Jesus. So everything Satan does, he is energizing and influencing us to not go to God, to do anything but that. That's the power he's trying to offer, the power to trust in yourself and to do things yourself. If that's not bad news enough, Satan's not even the only one who's energizing us to do that. If you go back to these verses, Ephesians 2, 1 through 3, it tells us this, that there's actually three powers of darkness. He mentions the world. He mentions the prince of the power of the air, Satan. And he mentions the flesh, the desires that are in us, the body and the mind. You see, there's three powers, there's three plugins that we are plugged into: the world, the flesh, and the devil. The flesh, for those of you who don't know, it's kind of like the old sinful self. It's who we are before we come to Jesus, that human nature that is already decayed, that, yes, has some good in it, but it's been touched by sin. It is depraved. It's not perfect anymore. It's hardwired to lead us to sin. See, apart from God, those are the sources of power that we are plugged into. These are our sources of energy. There's only one big problem. That's not the energy that we were created to live our lives on. That's not the power that we're supposed to be plugged into. So when we try, we get nothing. We remain in darkness. These powers don't light up our lives. They keep us in the dark. Now, what does it look like to be plugged into these powers? Well, Paul tells us a little bit later in Ephesians 4, talking about people who are far from God, he says this: they are darkened in their understanding, verses 18 and 19. They're alienated from the life of God because of the ignorance that is in them, due to their hardness of heart. They have become callous, and they've given themselves up to sensuality, greedy to practice every kind of impurity. So according to Scripture, to be plugged into these three powers of darkness, the world, the flesh, and the devil, means to be alienated from God. It means that we're separated from life, from Zoe, not just Bios is that word for like, you know, live your life. No, you can do that. Zoe is the Greek word for life that is truly life. You're separated from that. It means that we're hard-hearted toward God. It means that we're callous toward other people. It means that we give ourselves over to all of our appetites and that we are greedy to indulge in sin. That's what apparently we all look like on a spiritual level, plugged in to the powers of darkness. And here's the great irony, the great twist in this, is that the world will tell you that this is actually freedom. This is a good thing. This is what control looks like. But that's not true. You're not free when you're plugged into these. You're actually enslaved. You are enslaved to the power of the devil. You are enslaved to the powers of this world. You're enslaved to your own desires. You can't even say no to yourself when we're plugged in on this side. Being separated from God isn't freedom. Being callous toward other people is not true freedom. Being enslaved to our own appetites for food, for sex, for pleasure, for success, for money, for fame. Being enslaved to those desires is not freedom. Being excited about new opportunities to sin is not freedom. Being plugged in to the powers of darkness means we have no choice but to sin. The world, the flesh, and the devil, they're constantly energizing us to sin, toward evil. This isn't where we're supposed to be plugged in. You have to understand that every sin you have ever committed is because you were plugged in here. Every hurt you have ever received from another person, every pain that you have endured, it's because others have been plugged in, metaphorically speaking, to this plug-in, to this power strip, the powers of darkness. And apart from God's intervention, we have no alternative. We have no choice but to stay plugged in to the powers of darkness. But God loved us too much to leave us there. Jesus Christ changes everything. He comes to earth. He lives a perfect, sinless life, demonstrating what it's like to live in God's power 24/7. And he dies on the cross for our sin, but sin can't hold him. Death can't keep him. He is too powerful. He comes back to life. And by doing so, when he rolls the stone away, he opens up the door for anyone who trusts in him to now have access to God. And the moment that we put our faith in Jesus Christ, we transfer over to a new power source. Ephesians 1:19. In this passage here, Paul is praying for Christians, and he prays that they would know the incomparably great power for us who believe. That power is the exact same as the mighty strength he exerted when he raised Christ from the dead. Now we have access to a different power. We have a new power in our lives. Our energy source has changed. This is the power that we were created to run on. I'm glad it works, otherwise my metaphor would fall apart. This is what lights up our lives. This is how we were created to live. Not plugged in over here. Plugged in to God's power. We can walk through that door by faith, by putting our faith alone in Christ alone. And Paul says, you receive access to this incomparably great power. And as an illustration, you're like, Paul, really? Is that power really that great? It's like, well, it conquered sin and death. So yeah. And that's that power, that very same power, is in you. If you trust in Christ, instantly you have access to God's power in your life. Now, Paul's actually going to unpack this a little bit more later in Ephesians chapter 3. So if you want to turn there, you can. In Ephesians 3, beginning in verse 16, again, Paul is motivated by a prayer for the Ephesians. He started off earlier saying, I pray for you here again. I pray that out of his glorious riches... those are the riches that we're exploring right now in this big series. The series of 38 wonders in one moment. That there's 38 gifts, 38 riches that become ours instantly the moment we trust in Christ. Paul's saying, hey, out of God's glorious riches, I pray that he might strengthen you with power through his Spirit in your inner being, so that Christ may dwell in your hearts through faith. So first, Paul wants us to be plugged into the power of God through the Spirit. Why? Paul, what's so great about being plugged into this power? What's the result of that? First, it's that Christ may dwell in your hearts through faith. The first goal of being plugged into the power of God is faith. The evidence of God's power at work in our lives is faith. The power of God at work in somebody is to have more faith, for their faith in God to increase, for their faith in God to grow, for them to mature, for them to develop. That is the evidence of God's power at work in them. It's that we are strengthened in Christ because of our faith in him. Christ dwells in us richly. He shines through us. We shine for him. God's power has a purpose. When the Spirit goes to work, he produces fruit in us, and that fruit is faith. He produces faith. That faith grows us. That faith matures us. God's power goes into us so that we can grow into him. All right? The power of God goes into us so that we can grow in him. The goal of God's power is for us to grow in our faith in Christ, for us to mature in our faith. But he doesn't stop there. So that's the first half of verse 17. But Paul goes on. He's not done praying. And I pray that you, being rooted and established in love, may have power, together with all the Lord's holy people. For what? To grasp how wide and long and high and deep is the love of Christ, and to know that his love surpasses knowledge, that you may be filled to the measure of all the fullness of God. See, along with God's power coming into our life, first thing it produces is faith. The second thing God's power coming into our life enables us is to know his love, to experience God's love. And as unimaginably powerful as his power is, so is his love for us incomparably wide, high, long, and deep. We talked about this a couple weeks ago, that when we walk through the door, that we have access to his love, his truly unconditional, forever, everlasting, unchanging love. That God loves you and there's nothing you can do about it. He can't love you anymore and he can't love you any less. If you missed that message, I encourage you to go catch it on our website at intchurch.com. We talked about how it's powerful that we are now called the beloved of God. Well, when we are plugged into God's power, one of the evidences of that, first, is the faith. Secondly, is that we develop an understanding of that love. We grow in our capacity to receive his love. We grow in our trust of his love for us. When God's power is in us, we are able to receive his love. Notice something. Notice these verses don't say, hey, when God's power comes into your life, you now have to go do good things. Hey, the purpose of God's power coming into your life is for you to be good. No. God isn't interested in enslaving us like the powers of darkness are. Notice that difference. The purpose of God's power isn't for us primarily to be good or for us primarily to do good. It's to be filled with the fullness of God. What does that mean? I think it means this. The purpose of God's power is to experience God. It's to experience the relationship with him. That's why his power comes into our life. Through faith in Christ, he dwells in us richly, and when we receive his love. God's power comes into our lives so that we can experience him. That is the primary purpose of his power in our lives, so that you can know and experience fellowship, connection, relationship with the Almighty Trinitarian God. That is what the power comes for. That's the purpose. It's not like the power of darkness. The power of darkness wants to enslave you. The power of darkness wants you to do anything to make yourself like the Most High. But God's not looking to create an army of mindless, good-doing robots. If that's what he wanted, that's what he would have made. It's not what he's looking for. He wants you. Not your activity. He wants you. He wants your heart. So when his power comes into your life to produce faith and to let you help you receive his love, that is how you are going to be changed. God's going to change you. The power of God, you can't interact with the power of God by through faith in Christ and by receiving his love and stay the same. It's just not going to happen. So by 1 John, he's like, hey, you guys say that God loves you and you've received his love, but you're not loving each other. I think that's whack. That is impossible. That can't happen. An encounter with God and his power is going to change us. But it's not primarily in order so that we go do good things for him, or so that we go and be good people. The power of God comes primarily so that you can experience God through faith and through love. God is energizing us to experience more of him.
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3: If you're going windward on the H3, expect some slow traffic before the Hirano Tunnel due to road work. It's clear on the Likei and the Pali. If you're Kailua bound, traffic has already cleared through the work area after Kapa'a Quarry Road. The big problem is north of Kaneohe. There's an accident on Kamehameha Highway near Waiahole Valley Road. Traffic is backed up in both directions. The northbound traffic is backed up onto Kahikili. No incidents going east, and we're clearing on the freeways going west.
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16: 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Pat is an author, teacher, and international speaker in the area of Christian apologetics, the defense of the Christian faith. Did ancient Egypt record the name of Israel in stone? On this episode, we examine two of the most important archaeological discoveries connected to the Exodus, the Merneptah Stele and the Balaam inscription. These ancient texts provide powerful extra-biblical references to Israel and a biblical prophet named Balaam. Join us today as we uncover what these finds reveal about the historical reality of the Exodus and Israel's early presence in Canaan. On our show today, Brian Nixon of Paratus, a ministry of Veritas International University, joins Pat and Dr. Joseph Holden for an informative discussion. Now on to part one of this two-part broadcast entitled The Merneptah Stele and the Balaam Inscriptions.
17: Joining me on the broadcast is Dr. Joseph Holden, author, pastor, and co-founder of Veritas International University, and Dr. Patrick Zukeron, author, pastor, and founder of Evidence and Answers, and a doctoral student in VIU's School of Archaeology. Welcome, gentlemen.
18: Great to be with you, Brian. Sounds like another fun show.
19: As always, it's great to be back with you both.
17: Well, as both of you know, archaeology is one of Veritas International University's strength with monumental discoveries under our belt. Of course, I'm referring to our work at Tel al-Hammam, but also our work at Shiloh, and added to the mix, the recent archaeological work here in the United States, and we find that Veritas is one of the leading biblical archaeology universities in the world. And throughout the season, we're exploring archaeology using Dr. Holden and Dr. Geisler's book, The Popular Handbook of Archaeology in the Bible, and we're using this as our foundational. So a lot of the information we're pulling from, you could read further in this book. And as we progress through the top biblical archaeological discoveries, we'll use four D's to discuss. The first is discovery, what and where the item was found. Second, the description of the item, its physical characteristics, what it reveals. Third, its dwelling, the context and historical setting it is found in the Bible. And finally, its denotation, its significance, what it tells us about biblical reliability. Last week, we looked at Herod, Pilate, and others. If you missed the broadcast, check it out. Today, we're going to continue the top 10 archaeological discoveries by turning back to the Old Testament, looking at the archaeology evidence for the Exodus and conquest events. We'll focus on two finds, the Balaam inscription and the Merneptah Stele. So, Joe, with this in mind, let's put pause on discovery just for a moment. Can you tell us what a stele is? Many of our listeners may not know that word.
19: Sure. Yeah, that word is probably problematic to some people. It's pronounced either stella or stele, or it could be stele in some people's pronouncing. There's a plural and a singular to it and so forth, but there's no need to be confused. And what we mean by stele is a government or a ruler who erected a commemorative stone, usually monument, to their exploits, whether it be military or maybe somebody important had died. They would erect these stone steles and stela to commemorate victory or dedicate something. It could be a funerary inscription. And some of the notable steles are the Mesha or the Moabite stone, the Tel Dan stele, and you also, again, have the Merneptah stele as well. Regarding the Merneptah stele, it's interesting because this particular stele helps answer the question of when the Israelites entered the land, conquered the land, settled the land. And it speaks to that debate somewhat of whether the early date or the late date. But its founding was by Sir William Flinders Petrie in Egypt, and it was in Pharaoh Merneptah's funerary temple in western Thebes. Now, Merneptah, as a pharaoh, reigned in the 19th dynasty, and it was very interesting what he wrote on this stele, which will be unpacked throughout our program today. And then regarding the Balaam discovery, the Balaam inscription really appears to make a direct connection between the historical events of the Exodus and the conquest under Joshua, and that really takes away the realm of myth or some sort of legendary occurrence happening during that time. But in 1967, it was found east of the Jordan River by archaeologists digging through different buildings that were in ruins and so forth. And ultimately, they found something that mentioned Balaam. So what an amazing finds these two things were. And people are still discussing them today, but it really helps us solve the historical nature of Balaam and also adds to our discussion of the dating of the time of the Exodus, the conquest, and the settlement within Canaan land after they left Egypt.
17: So good. You know, Joe, this kind of reminds me, you know, things of this where people would neglect, let's say, in the broader culture, evidence such as this. I shared with both you and Pat, a couple of weeks ago, Bart Ehrman, who is a New Testament higher critic, he talked about the lack of archaeological evidence, and he specifically pinpointed or pointed out the Exodus event. And he said, there is no archaeological evidence whatsoever for the Exodus event. And, you know, of course, being a critic of the Bible, he would say, wouldn't you think that a million people crossing a desert would leave some sort of imprint? But what we find here with things such as the Merneptah and the stele, that there is some support for this. So how would you respond to someone like a Bart Ehrman who would say there is no absolutely archaeological evidence for the Exodus event?
19: Well, when you look at Bart's arguments, they are reflective of a whole population who adopts that same mentality or ideology that there are no any kind of evidence at all for the Exodus or the settlement of the land. But most of the time, they're either looking in the wrong time period or they're not interpreting the data appropriately. They've already looked through the lens of their no Exodus bias, and they ultimately dismiss anything that would even point remotely directly to the Exodus. So the problem really is a philosophical problem. It's not an archaeological problem. We have all kinds of different pieces of evidence, and though, you know, we don't have a lot of archaeological evidence, but we do have some. We wouldn't expect to find buildings and towers and permanent structures for a people who were roaming the wilderness, being itinerant and having to move from location to location. But we do find in various Egyptian sources, such as the Upuwer papyrus, that talks about the plagues of Egypt, and it was written at the appropriate time that Moses and Aaron were there at the time. It was written by an Egyptian sage, a scribe, if you will. You can look at all these others, like the Merneptah-Stele and the Balaam discovery, and you put all these pieces together, and you can form a pretty accurate picture of the Exodus and ultimately of their entry and settlement of the Canaan land. So you don't have to buy into that. I think it's more philosophical worldview issue rather than a data issue.
17: Yeah, and that's really good for our listeners to remember that a lot of the claims by the critics are more philosophical versus data or factually driven. So appreciate that, Joe. Well, Pat, let's move to our second D, description. Describe for us the physical features of the Merneptah stele and the Balaam inscriptions. What do we find them? Do we have just a portion of the stele? Do we have the complete object? What are we looking at here? And because our listeners are listening and can't see, just give us an idea of what they are.
18: Yeah, the Merneptah stele is a 10-foot tall inscribed monument on an upright stone slab. Steles back then functioned as the public signboard in ancient times. And so this was a great discovery. It's a huge upright stone slab, 10 feet tall there. And yes, Brian, we have the entire stele there. And this stele recounts the victories of the ancient Egyptian pharaoh Merneptah, who reigned from 1213 to about 1203 BC. And he's the son of Ramses the Great, Ramses II, as Israel went through a collapse in the previous dynasty, in the 18th dynasty, and they were trying to reestablish their dominance there in the Near East. And Pharaoh Merneptah invaded the land of Canaan in 1208 BC, and this stele describes his victory over what is called the Nine Bows of Egypt. And the Nine Bows are the perennial enemies of Egypt that every great pharaoh must go up there into Canaan and the land of Palestine, all the way up to the Euphrates River, and defeat. And so he records that he did that, and the stele reads, "The princes are prostrate, saying peace. Not one raises his head among the Nine Bows. Desolation is for Tehenu. Hatti is pacified. Canaan is plundered with every evil. Ashkelon is carried off. Gezer is seized. Yanoam is made non-existent. Israel is laid waste. His seed is no more. Huru has become a widow because of Egypt. All the lands together are pacified. Everyone who is restless has been bound." And so usually what happens when a new pharaoh comes to the throne is that his vassal states will often rebel, and they need to go in there and squelch the rebellion there. And as you heard, Israel is mentioned here, and this is the first mention of Israel outside the Bible. So it's the first historical mention of Israel outside the Bible there, dated about 1210 BC. So that's the Merneptah stele. And then we have what's called the Balaam inscription, as Joe was talking about, discovered in 1967 in the Jordan Valley, east of the Jordan River. And what was found there are inscriptions in Aramaic on a plaster wall, which was dated about 800 BC. It's amazing. There's 50 lines of text in faded red and black ink. And on this one, we do not have the entire text. In fact, the plaster fell off the wall, possibly due to an earthquake, and was shattered on the ground. And so this inscription had to be put back together, as you stated, Brian. And in the inscription, Balaam is named as a prophet here, as a seer, and he's communicating with an assembly of deities headed by the god El. Now, that's the common name for God there in Aramaic, and it's designated collectively, this council, as Elohim, or the Shayadin, or Shadayin. And so the text reads, "Inscription of Balaam, son of Beor, a seer of the gods. The gods came to him at night and spoke to him accordingly to the assembly of El. They said to Balaam, son of Beor, thus shall it be done. Nothing will remain. He arose early in the morning and said to his people, hear, O peoples, the gods have decreed disaster. They will cause the land to be in darkness. There will be distress and mourning." So it's a warning text that the gods are bringing disaster upon the people. There are four references to Balaam, son of Beor. And this Balaam seems to fit the description of the Balaam, son of Beor, in the book of Numbers and Joshua. So apparently Balaam was an admired prophet in this area, and his name was revered and passed down through the ages. And this building was less than 30 miles from the area Balaam had his encounter with Israel. So that's what's on these two great finds here.
17: Great description. Thanks for that, Pat. Let me do a follow-up question on that. You had mentioned that the item fell and shattered. Just practically, how would archaeologists, or how do you guys, you've been on many excavations yourself, how do you go about assembling? You know, are you using just Elmer's glue? How do you put this together and start to read and really assemble these broken fragments?
18: Yeah, there's what's like a putting together a jigsaw puzzle. And some people might really find that fun. People who like doing puzzles, you know, you're matching the edges and breaks. You're looking at the thickness and the material, the continuity of the plaster layers. You're seeing if there are written lines, if you can put sentences together that are coherent. And so it's kind of like a jigsaw puzzle. If two pieces, you know, lock together well, the edges come together well, you know, that's good evidence they belong side by side. And yes, we're using Elmer's glue. Elmer's glue.
17: Are you really?
18: Delicate. Yeah, it's a delicate process here. And then you're also looking at the handwriting and carving style, same letter shapes, ink thickness, or in some cases, you know, the depth of the chisel, the spacing between the lines, the direction of the writing. You're kind of looking at that as you put it all together. So it's like putting together a big jigsaw puzzle. And, you know, some people find that really fun. That's kind of how it put back together.
17: It's really fascinating because it kind of is an art and a science. You really spend some tedious work. You know, first of all, you have to excavate, find these sherds, find these pieces, and then that's only the beginning. You've got to go back and start to assemble and connect and see what fits and what doesn't. And, you know, at the site here, Pat, you and I, we excavated together. And of course, I was only there 1 or 2 days, and I saw the sherds that were collected. And then, you know, season two, more were collected. And by season three, another VAIU PhD student, Julie, she started to assemble all of these, and they became a pot. And it really is just a fun and fascinating process. But also, it is tedious work. I mean, it's a lot of time that's taken into that. So thanks for that, Pat. Well, Joe, let's move to the third D. Pat alluded to it, but maybe you could expand and explore it a little bit more. But that's the dwelling. Where are these items, or who are the people they connected to? Where are they found in the Bible?
19: Well, in terms of the Balaam inscription, you can find the story of the prophet Balaam and his interaction with the king of Moab named Balak in Numbers chapter 22 through 24. He's also addressed in Deuteronomy 23 as well. In fact, in the New Testament, it is Jude who mentions it as an example, a negative example of greediness, ultimately. And it's interesting because the find of the Balaam inscription really appears to directly connect the Exodus and the entry into the Canaan land under Joshua with the scriptures and with history. There's a historical anchor there in this Balaam inscription find. And I think most of our listeners remember the story. It was King Balak of Moab who attempted to hire this prophet or seer named Balaam to curse the Israelites before they entered the land. But the more and more Balak attempted to get his cursings pronounced by this prophet to have great effect, the prophet Balaam basically tells Balak and his people that it's impossible to curse God's people. Their God is so gracious and loving and merciful to those people that he'll turn the curse into a blessing ultimately. And as we know from the story, Balaam never pronounced a curse on the people of Israel. It was only blessings. And ultimately, Balaam would give advice to the king of Moab, Balak, that the only way to stumble God's people would be to send in pagan women who were idolaters, bringing their gods into the Israeli camp, and the Israelis intermarry with these pagan individuals, and then God will ultimately chastise them and judge them and so forth. But for the purposes of the discovery, we have a solid anchor in Numbers 22 to 24 and Deuteronomy 23 and such of this prophet or this seer from Mesopotamia, from Pethor, the son of Beor, ultimately named Balaam. And you can find in Deuteronomy 23 that actually Moses writes of the curse that's on the Moabite house, so to speak, that they are not to enter the assembly of the Lord.

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10: Part of the kingdom already. It's the mystery of the kingdom. 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It's just the kingdom of God dwells within us. That's part of the mystery.
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12: Tonight, Pastor Kevin continues the study in Colossians chapter 1 and verse 13. And as he continues this message, we will see that the Christian does not have to wait till he gets to heaven to be a part of the kingdom. He is, or she is, a part of the kingdom now.
10: So we inherit. That's a blessing. We're part of the kingdom already. It's the mystery of the kingdom. It's not a physical kingdom that we are in. But we are as much a part of it as we will ever be a part of his kingdom. It's just the kingdom of God dwells within us. That's part of the mystery. Who has delivered us from the power of darkness and has translated us into the kingdom of his dear Son, in whom we have redemption through his blood, even the forgiveness of sin. That, of course, is very important. Forgiveness of sin. And then it speaks about, because of the heresy of what they were making Jesus to be, they weren't making him to be who he is. It is not, when someone says that Jesus is a good man and they leave it at that, that's not true. It's true he's good, but it's not true that's all he is. And any false religion, and they may even call themselves Christians, but this is what they're going to do with Jesus. They're going to say he's good, but he's not God. And let me just tell you this. You know some of them who they are. Jehovah's Witness. Don't ever

0: let them teach you something about Jesus. Because it just causes confusion. Unless you're ready and you're kind of trained and know the direction to go to and how to win them to Christ. Because they're not our enemies. They're our mission field. And it's very important for us to know how you can show someone. In fact, you could use the scriptures in this chapter to show them. You can use Colossians chapter 1 to show them. And there's a lot of others. But all false religions, they're going to make light of who Jesus is, and they're going to make light of the Word of God. Or they're going to say something like this: you can only understand the Bible through our teaching. Run from that. So in whom we have redemption through His blood, even the forgiveness of sins. It talks about Jesus, who is the image of the invisible God. So we can't see God, He's a spirit. But we can see Jesus. He is the image of the invisible God. The firstborn of every creature. Now, when we say firstborn, we're not saying that He began when He was born. This is a term that they understood. This actually speaks of Jesus' deity and His sovereignty. Christ was the firstborn, not the first created. Firstborn signifies priority. It speaks of His pre-existence. In other words, whatever there is, He was before. He was before everything because He's always been there. He is eternal. He was before all creation, not a part of creation. In fact, He is the creator. He is not a creature, but the creator. This also speaks of His supremacy of His position. He is the self-existent, acknowledged head of creation. This also speaks of Him being recognized as Messiah. So here we have God who is eternal, sovereign, and Lord. And that's Jesus. So this speaks of his attributes, that He is the creator, and He is also eternal. In fact, that's what it says in Romans. It says that the creation teaches us very important things about who God is. That's why when people say, well, I didn't know that there was a God. Well, if there was a painting, did you not think that there was a painter? I mean, if there was a beautiful artwork, you know that there was an artist. So if there's a creation, you know there's a creator. And you know that the creator was before the creation. If there was a painting there, you know that the painter existed before he painted it, right? I mean, that's common sense. So if there's a creation, you know there's a creator. And you know that the creator is before the creation. And the creation has been there a long time. In fact, they don't know how long it's been there, right? I think they almost think it's been here forever. Well, if that's the case, how much more forever was God here when He created it? Not only that, you know an artist is gifted because the artwork is beautiful. So you know that God is gifted. He's all-powerful. Because His creation is not just a one-dimensional piece of artwork. It's a three-dimensional creation that is so vast you can't find the end of it. And it's so tiny you can't even see how tiny it is. There's some things about His creation that blows your mind, right? Do you know if I had a basketball and if this was an atom, do you know how far the electron that goes around it, you ever see that thing like this? Looks like, you know how far that electron goes around it? New York City. How in the world does it stay in its orbit? Nobody knows. Nobody really knows. And those protons that stuck inside of it, they're all positively charged. Why do they not repel each other? You know how strong that force has to be? You know, you got two magnets that go like this, right? You can hold them together, but you have to hold them. You let them go and they just... Well, what holds those protons in there? They don't know. They call it a strong force. I mean, they don't know. It's just a strong force. And that strong force is so much stronger than gravity. Gravity pulls the object towards, like if you, you know, jump off of a, if you fall off of a roof, you fall. That's gravity. But this force is so much stronger than gravity because these are small, real little teeny protons. And yet, it brings them together. In fact, it's like 1/10 to the lot of zeros. That's how much stronger it is than gravity. Saturn's rings are 500,000 miles in circumference, but only a foot thick. If the sun were the size of a beach ball and put on the top of Empire State Building, the nearest group of stars would be as far away as Australia is to the Empire State Building. That's how vast the galaxy is. The Earth travels around the sun about 8 times the speed of a bullet fired from a gun. We can't even fathom those things. You remember when you used to see in school how you have the sun and you have all these planets going around it? It ain't like that. It's moving like this, and then they're all going all these kind of just. And yet you and I, we don't even notice we're moving, right? There are more insects in 1 square mile of rural land than there are human beings on the entire Earth. Of course, I believe that. A bunch of them live in our, you know, near our house. A single human chromosome contains 20 billion bits of information. If written in ordinary books in original language, it would take about 4,000 volumes. I mean, like, this is a volume, 4,000 of just the information in a single human chromosome. I mean, his creation is, you know, the Bible says we are fearfully and wonderfully made. And what does the Bible say? For by him. Now, this is talking about Jesus. In fact, it says the same thing in John chapter 1. All things are made by him, and without him was not anything made that was made. How can people think that Jesus is not God? It says, for by him were all things created that are in heaven, that are in earth, visible and invisible. Whether there be thrones, dominions, principalities, or powers, all things were created by him and for him. I was talking about Romans. I didn't finish quoting the verse, but it says, for the invisible things of creation are clearly, it says, for the invisible things of him, of God, from the creation of the world, are clearly seen. Even his eternal power, his eternal, and his power, and Godhead, so that they are without excuse. Nobody can say, I didn't know there was a God. Nobody can say, I mean, they can say that, but that's not true. They knew there was a God. They just didn't want to get to know God. Why? Why do people not want to get to? Because people want to do what they want to do. People want to continue on just like what the devil offered Eve. Eat the fruit. Oh, but I'm not supposed to. Don't worry about it. See, God just wants to hold you back. Don't let him hold you back. You be your own God. That's what he promised. Or that's what he said. And that's the same thing people want today, right? Nobody wants to be told what to do. Not even by God. If that was the case, then we would be asking ourselves all the time, Lord, what do you want me to do? Not my will, but your will be done. But do we really say that with our heart? A lot of times we say, not your will, but my will be done. A lot of times that's how we live. And then we wonder why our life is so messed up. Because in Colossians, everything centers around Jesus. Well, that's what Paul's teaching. He says that in all things, he should have the preeminence. To have everything centered around Jesus. Lord, what do you want me to do? How do you want me to live my life? How do you want me to raise my children? How do you want me to... Do you want my children in Sunday school or not? Or should we sleep in another hour? I mean... And we wonder why sometimes our children, they don't really love the church. Because the parents didn't. And children are there at home. Do you know when you see children on the mission field, they grow up on a mission field, they speak the language like someone that national, because they're raised that way. The parents will never speak it like the children. Never. Mm-hmm. Or just like in Hawaii, if you've seen someone that wasn't raised, they don't speak pidgin correctly, right? They don't sound right. They think they do, but they don't. It's like fingernails on a chalkboard, right? They don't have the right accent. You know, sometimes I'm at a restaurant or something, and I'm listening to, you know, someone that's hardcore local kids talking, all, you know, just talking. It's like music to me. I don't know why, just music to my ears. I can just close my eyes, and I just love it. I love hearing people speak. I don't know why. I just love it because that's how I spoke. But you'll never pick it up unless you were raised in it, right? So if that's how impressionable children are, how much do they learn from a parent that drinks alcohol in front of them or smokes or curses? And then they're going to say, don't do what I do. It's embedded in the child. I mean, that child picks up things, I mean, so powerfully. And then when they raised up, we wonder, because our children break our heart more worse than anything else. So we should try our hardest to raise them right. Even doing that, we're still going to make mistakes. So we got to pray for God's grace and for the Lord to help us to raise our children. So it says here that all things were created by him and for him. He is before all things. That's saying he's eternal. And by him, all things consist. So if Jesus, who I believe is the strong force that holds the molecules together, the protons, if he lets it go, what happens? Do you know what causes a nuclear explosion? Is the splitting of an atom and then a chain reaction. Can you imagine when Jesus simultaneously lets go, him being a strong force of all the protons? What does it say in 2 Peter? That all the elements, right? All the elements is going to be burned up. That's the end. That's the end of this world. And if someone has never received Jesus Christ or done anything for Jesus Christ, everything that they've ever done will be done away with. You know, I heard, I don't know if you ever, you know, if you listen to something on your phone, then it says, it knows, oh, he likes listening to this. So then it keeps bringing up more things. And so I like listening, for some reason, to Mike Tyson. I think Mike Tyson is actually very wise in a lot of ways. But especially when he made a lot of these comments years ago, some of the things he says is not that smart either. He said this. He goes, you know what? He says what he wanted in his life is that you guys might talk bad about me. You may not like me. You may think I'm a bad person. But you're going to be talking about me for years to come. And your grandchildren are going to be talking about me. And your great-grandchildren are going to be talking about me. Now, that actually, I think, in some ways, is true. He's very popular. People still talk about him. But that's not going to last that much longer. There's not going to be great-great-great-great-great-great-great-great grandchildren still talk about him. He just didn't want to be forgotten. Well, if he doesn't, I don't know his spiritual condition. I don't know the current status of him, but I used to watch him when he was a fighter. And, you know, the only fight I didn't root for him was when he fought Holyfield. Jensen rooted for him. Remember that? But other than that, I always rooted for him. But there's going to come a day where no one will know him. If he does not get saved, if he hasn't or doesn't, and doesn't do anything for Jesus. As popular as, and there's hardly anybody who's going to be that popular, right? And yet it's in us to want to affect eternity. But if we don't get outside of this system, it'll all be burned up when Jesus lets go the elements. So he's the image of the invisible God, the firstborn of every creature. And he is before all things, and by him all things consist. Verse 18 and 19, the importance of Jesus. He is the head of the body, the church. Do you know the church is Jesus' body today? Can you imagine if you were on this earth when Jesus was with his physical body? You know, and you walked around with Jesus and watched him do things. Do you know, hypothetically or technically, that the church, Jesus said this, does more as far as amount of miracles that Jesus ever did. He said to his followers, you're going to do greater works than the works I've done in my physical body. But you're going to do it in the spiritual body of Jesus, which is the church. You know what? It's so frustrating and irritating as a pastor when people make light of the church. Or some people say, we don't need the church. Or when people say, you know, things against the church. Or people say, I attend church, St. Mattress or whatever. Or when Christians say that their church is not important. The church is not important. Hey, during COVID, some people that didn't come to church still went to work. You know what they're saying to their children and everybody around them? Work is more important than church. I would never say that. Some of you would never say that. That my career is more important than the body of Christ? Lord, help us. He is the head of the body, the church. And as important as the church is, he's the important one because it's his body. The church is the body of. When anybody say to Jesus when he was on earth, your body's not important. But they'll say that to the spiritual body of Christ. The church is his body. I mean, we wouldn't disrespect Jesus and his physical body. We shouldn't disrespect him in his spiritual body. Because the church is, it belongs to him. In fact, he tells the husbands to love their wife as Christ loved the church. And he gave himself for the church. And he is the head of the body, the church, who is the beginning, the firstborn from the dead. We talked about firstborn already. That in all things he might have the preeminence. The problem with most churches, he doesn't have the preeminence. The teaching is not about Jesus. In fact, a lot of things they do is not even about teaching. Is almost like a circus. For it pleased the Father that in him should all fullness dwell. So the importance of Jesus, the importance of the church. Then we see that he is the immeasurable intercessor. That's the next thing. It's immeasurable because anybody could get saved. There's no limit. It's not like there's so many only, like 144,000 or something like that, putting a number to it. Or even how some people will say there's only certain people that can get saved. The elect. Well, there's an elect, the Jews. There's another elect, angels. There's another elect, Jesus. And if you really kind of like maybe twist some things a little way, you can say, the church, or those in the church. But that's, I'm telling you, I've studied it. It's not as clear cut as you may think to say that we are part of the elect. But if anything, I would say this, when you get saved and you're a part of the church, then you're part of the elect. But it's not like how God chose the nation of Israel to be his chosen people. That's divine election. But because of the replacement theology and because of Calvinism, because of all that, they apply that to people in the church. And now what happens to the church? They don't become as evangelistic because people are going to automatically get saved if they are part of the elect. But anyway, it says that he is the intercessor for everyone. And you can see how vast it is. Verse 20, and having made peace through the blood of his cross, by him, by the way, there's not going to be peace in the Middle East until the Prince of Peace rules, but you and I can have peace within our hearts. We can also have peace with each other because we have peace with the Lord because of the blood of his cross. By him to reconcile all things to himself, all things. By him, I say, whether there be things in earth or things in heaven, that's everything to be reconciled, which means in this verse, comes from the Greek word apoktalasso. And it means to change completely. That you and I, when we have received Jesus Christ, we have been changed completely. And you know that because those that have gotten saved are different. They're not perfect, but none of us, you know, are sinless. But since you've been saved, if you've been growing in the Lord and close to Jesus, You're not sinless, but you sin less than you used to, right? Because we're growing in Christ. We are completely changed. If any man be in Christ, he's a new creature. Old things are passed away. Behold, all things become new. I'm going to read this. Romans 5, 6 through 10. For when we were yet without strength, in due time, Christ died for the ungodly. He died for us in our worst condition. For scarcely for a righteous man will one die. Yet peradventure for a good man, some would even dare to die. But God commendeth his love toward us, in that while we were yet sinners in our worst condition, he died for us. Much more then, being now justified by his blood, we shall be saved from wrath through him. There's not going to be any wrath come down upon us from God. You know, sometimes people say, oh, you better watch out because you're gonna have to give account for all the sin you do. No, not at all. Now, in heaven, we reap what we sow, you know. You're a mean person, you know, it's going to affect you on earth. But when you get to heaven, it's all paid for. You and I are not going to pay for any sin once we get to heaven. It's been paid in full. We have been justified just as if we've never sinned. Positionally, our condition is just as if we've never sinned. We shall be saved from wrath through him. For if when we were enemies, we were reconciled to God by the death of his son, much more being reconciled, we shall be saved by his life. So by his death and by his life, what does that mean? He died on the cross. He took the punishment upon himself. And as a substitute, he lived a righteous life that's applied to us.
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0: Carry too many grocery bags at once, thinking you can handle it, and then, one bag breaks, another slips out of your hands, and everything's on the ground. 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
1: Let's look now at the book of Nehemiah. Nehemiah chapter 1, I'm going to read verses 1 to 3 as we sort of set the stage, and I'm reading from the New Living Translation. In late autumn in the month of Kislev, that's around November, December, in the 20th year of King Artaxerxes' reign, I was at the fortress of Susa. Hanani and one of my brothers came to visit me with some other men who had arrived from Judah. I asked them about how the Jews were doing who had returned there from captivity and how things were going in Jerusalem. So we talked about the first wave of the Jews returning under Zerubbabel, then under Ezra. How are they doing now? How are things going? They said to me, things are not going well. For those who return to the province of Judah, they're in great trouble and disgrace the wall of Jerusalem that's been torn down and the gates have been destroyed by fire. So here's Nehemiah living in the lap of luxury in a super cushy job, working for the king, and he hears this really bad news. How does he react? Well, he's deeply moved, and he realizes God put me here for a reason. I can make a difference because I have the ear of the king. But before he does anything, he prays. Go back to Nehemiah 1, look at verse 4. When I heard this, Nehemiah says, I sat down and I wept for 4 days. I mourned and I fasted and I prayed to the God of heaven. I said, O Lord God of heaven, the great and awesome God who keeps his covenant of unfailing love and those who love him and obey his commands, listen to my prayer. Look down and see me praying day and night for your people Israel. I confess that we have sinned against you. Yes, even my own family and I have sinned. We have sinned terribly in not obeying your commands. Wow, what a prayer that is. There's a lot we can learn about prayer from that prayer. You want your prayers answered? Well, this prayer was answered. So what did he do? Let's see what we can learn together. First, he wept. First, he cared. Have you ever wept over the broken walls in your own life or in your family or over people you loved or others who have turned their back on God? So you start there. But here's some principles from his prayer that we can apply in our prayer. And if you're taking notes, here's point number one. He acknowledged the greatness of God. He acknowledged the greatness of God. Verse 5, O Lord God of heaven, the great and awesome God who keeps his covenant of unfailing love to those who love him and obey his commands. O great and awesome God. When you pray, remember who you're talking to. You're talking to the creator of the universe, the almighty God. And his riches are unsearchable, and his power is unlimited, and he's literally listening to your prayer right now. So get that in mind, because sometimes we come to God with big problems, but we need to realize we come to God who's bigger than our problems. Number two, Nehemiah reminded God of his promises. He reminds God of the promises that he made. Was that to jog God's memory? Of course not. God doesn't need any help with his memory, but it's to remind himself of what God said. And I love to do this in prayer. I love to remind God of his promises and remind myself as well. So when I start to worry, Lord, you promised me in your word that I should not worry about anything, but I should pray about everything. And the peace of God that passes all understanding will guard my heart and mind in Christ Jesus. So immediately before I've even given the prayer, I'm reminding myself of the promise of God. And that immediately brings calm to my heart. Do you know what I'm talking about? Have you done this? And you realize, oh, wow, you know, the Lord is so powerful, and he's going to help me through this. And there's so many promises like that found in the pages of Scripture. Number three, Nehemiah confessed his personal sin. Look at verse 7. I confess that I've sinned against you. Yes, my own family and I have sinned. We've sinned terribly by not obeying your commands, decrees, and regulations. Wow. He says, we, my own family, I have sinned. But, you know, as you read the story of Nehemiah, you don't really read of him sinning. Now, he did, of course, sin. But my point is, he was quick to acknowledge his own responsibility. And that's something we don't like to do today. We like to blame everyone and everything for our problems. It's not my fault. It's the fault of that teacher. It's the fault of that parent. It's the fault of that boss. It's the fault of this. It's the fault of that. And all these people that we're having conflicts with, these people are all wrong. It's their fault. Did it ever occur to you? You're the problem? You seem to be the source of conflict at the heart of all of these issues, and you need to go and say, Lord, I have sinned. Because sometimes we'll hear a message and we'll say like this and say, oh, I wish so-and-so were here today. They really need to hear this message. Oh, yeah, okay. Well, guess what? You're here. This message is for you. Now, if you want to send a link to it to so-and-so, that's fine. Maybe they do need to hear it. But the point is, we're so quick. Oh, this person needs to hear that. And oh, that person needs to change this other thing. Maybe they do, but what about you? What do you need to change? See, Nehemiah starts with himself and acknowledges his sin. So sometimes we'll pray for someone to change. Lord, change my lousy husband. He's the worst. He just doesn't love me enough. He doesn't appreciate me. Just move in his life and maybe judge him a little and then change him. I don't know. Lord, this ungrateful wife of mine, change her. Get her to stop nagging me and bothering me. Oh, Lord, change this, change that. Why don't you start by saying, Lord, change me and make me a better husband. Lord, change me, make me a better wife. See, God changed Nehemiah, and Nehemiah changed things. And I like that, because prayer will change things, but prayer can change you. So we have to start there. And so off Nehemiah goes now with a desire to serve God. And I love the fact that he prayed for days. He says in verse 6, look down, Lord, and see me praying day and night. Now, this isn't boasting. He's just saying, Lord, look, I'm praying. I'm doing what you told me to do. And if we miss everything else, let's not miss this. Whatever you're facing right now, whatever walls are falling down in your life or in the life of your family or in your job or with your friends, the first thing to do is go to God and call out to him. God says in Jeremiah 33:3, call to me and I will answer you and I will tell you great and mighty things that you do not know.
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1: You know, I've heard people describe a trip to Israel as seeing the Bible actually come to life. 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And I've been to Israel many times, and I've led a lot of tours, and I have to say that's absolutely true. 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It's not just a travel experience, it actually energizes and enhances your study of the Bible. Think of it this way, it's a vacation with a purpose. And we're going to be taking a tour of Israel April 6 to 15, 2027. 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
1: Okay, so point number 4, Nehemiah was specific in his request to God. I love this prayer he prays. Very clear. Verse 10, Lord, please hear my prayer. Listen to the prayers of those who delight in honoring you. Please grant me success today. Make the king favorable to me. Put it in his heart to be kind to me. So Nehemiah says, okay, Lord, I'm going to bet the farm. I'm going to go for this thing. And I'm going to go to the king and I'm going to ask for his help to basically underwrite this whole idea that I have to rebuild the walls of Jerusalem. And I'm going to ask you to touch his heart right now. So, Lord, give me success. But don't miss the fact that before he prayed this specific prayer, he spent time waiting on the Lord, seeking the face and the heart of God. And I think when you spend time in scripture and spend time in God's presence, it will change the way that you pray and it will change what you pray for. And Nehemiah certainly shows that in this prayer that he prays, Lord, give me favor. So he's going to go to the king and he's going to say, I want to build a wall and you're paying for it. You're going to pay for it. What do you think of that, king? That's exactly what he did. And he went to the king with this request. And of course, as we're going to see as we get into this book, he faced a lot of opposition as he undertook this project. And he faced difficulties and he faced challenges. And when you're doing something for God, you better expect opposition. Some of you would say, Greg, I get tempted all the time. These bad thoughts come to my mind. These challenges come. The persecution comes. What am I doing wrong? Maybe you're doing something right. See, the fact is, when you're serving God, you're going to face opposition. And that opposition is a confirmation you're on the right path, not on the wrong one. Right? So, get ready for it. And that's what Nehemiah faced. So, in conclusion, let's make a commitment. Let's make a commitment to pray for revival in our own life and pray for revival in our nation. As I said in the beginning, it starts with us. The title is Revival Starts Here. One other thing I would bring up is in Nehemiah 7:3, it says that they were to appoint the residents of Jerusalem to act as guards, everyone on a regular watch. Some will serve at sentry posts and some in front of their own homes. So here's the point. As they're putting the plan together, Nehemiah doesn't just hire a bunch of people to do it. He says, everybody is going to do this. We're all going to do it. See, I mean, sometimes we may say, you know, I go to the church and it's the job of the pastors to do this and the job of the staff to do this other thing. Yeah, well, they have their roles and their positions and they're here to serve you, but we all have a part to play. We are the church. We are the body of Christ. You're a part of this. I'm a part of it. We're all a part of it. And so you need to say, Lord, what role do you want me to play? And it will change the whole way you look at church. You know, and you'll come and say, oh man, I've got this role and I take this seriously and this is what I do for God's kingdom. And then one day after a time of service, someone comes and says, man, I see you're really faithful in these things. And we have this other thing we're wondering if you'd be willing to help with. I'd love to help with that. And then a little time goes by and someone says, man, we'd like you to do this other thing. You know, one opportunity opens up after another. I remember when I was very new Christian and I was going to Calvary Chapel of Costa Mesa. And I wanted to serve the Lord, so I went into Pastor Chuck's office. I was so bold, I wanted an appointment with Pastor Chuck. So I sat down, I said, hi, Chuck, I'm Greg Laurie, and I want to serve God. And I was thinking maybe Chuck would say, well, Greg, why don't you speak next Sunday morning? Or, you know, who knows? Who knows? And Chuck just said to me, oh, that's nice. Greg, why don't you go see Romaine? Now, I didn't know who Romaine was. But Romaine, his name was Laverne Romaine. Now you know why he went by Romaine. He hated it when people called him Laverne. So Romaine used to be in the Marine Corps, and he was a drill sergeant. And he loved to whip young guys into shape. So I went to Romaine, and I said, hi, Romaine, Pastor Chuck sent me to you because I want to serve the Lord. Romaine knew exactly what that meant. Free janitorial service for the next 6 months. That's exactly what I did. Here's a broom. Go sweep. Go clean up. Do this, do that. And they just had me do, I'm in the bathroom cleaning things. I want to serve God. Exactly. They were saying, if you want to serve God, be faithful in the little things and greater opportunities will open up for you. And if we're not willing to do those little things, why would God want to give us greater things to do? See, you're never too small for God to use. You're only too big. But if you're willing to say, I'll serve wherever, you'll see what a blessing it is. And so notice how everybody was given a job to do in front of their own homes. It starts with you. You can talk all day about, well, the need in America today and these people should do. Hey, how's your family doing? How are your kids doing? How are you doing in the family? I mean, start with your home. Start with your life. Don't be so quick to point fingers at everybody else. Start with yourself and start building the walls there. Our most effective tools are prayer and gospel proclamation. We need to rise up and do that, but let it start here. Let it start with you. So it starts by asking Christ into your life and then saying, Lord, revive me. So we're going to close with a prayer. I want to invite people to believe in Jesus if you have not done that yet. And we're also going to pray for personal revival. And we're also going to pray for revival in our state. Boy, do we need it. A lot of people want to write our state off. Don't forget the last great spiritual awakening happened in California. We're going to pray God does it again. And then we'll pray for an awakening for our nation. Lord, we come to you today as your people. And I pray for any who have joined us who do not yet know you. If they've not yet asked Jesus to come into their life, let this be the moment they do it. If you've not asked Jesus to come into your life, you can do that right here, right now. You just pray, Lord Jesus, forgive me of my sin. Thank you for dying for me on the cross and rising again from the dead. I turn from my sin now and I choose to follow you from this moment forward. In Jesus' name I pray. Amen.

0: 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Well, you know, Pastor Greg, marriage vows almost always include words like, as long as we both shall live, or until death do us part.
1: Right.
0: I've never heard anybody say, yeah, we'll give it a try. Everyone seems sincere at the altar, and yet they see nearly half of marriages end in divorce.
1: Yeah.
0: What's the reason I do becomes I'm done?
1: Wow. You know, Dave, I heard a stat the other day that said that the more you spend on your wedding, the higher the chances are that your marriage could end up in divorce. Now, I know someone's alarmed right now. Maybe they spent too much on their wedding and they're concerned about their future. Don't be, because that's why I've written a brand new book called Am I Doing This Right? To help you be certain that you are building your marriage on the right foundation. But here's the problem. I think that sometimes people think more about the wedding than they do the marriage, or they put more attention on their house than they do on their home. You know, when Kathy and I got married back in the early 70s, it was a classic hippie wedding. I'm still embarrassed by the horrible tuxedo that I chose to wear, though Kathy was a vision of beauty wearing the same bridal dress her mother wore when she was married. Huh. We didn't spend much on the wedding. I think the whole wedding cost, I don't know, $80 or so. But 52 years later, our marriage is strong and vibrant. And I love my wife more today than I did on the day that I married her. But it's because we built our marriage on Christ, and we built our marriage on biblical principles. And I want to share with you some of the things that we've learned together in this brand new book that we're offering to you now that we're calling Am I Doing This Right? Subtitled God's Design for Relationships That Last. So maybe I'm talking to someone out there with a strong marriage. I think if you get a copy of this book, it'll strengthen what is there. I might be talking to somebody that has a marriage that is unraveling. I think this book could be very timely and very helpful to you. Or maybe I'm talking to someone that's going to get married. Wow, it'd be good to start getting these principles into play as you prepare yourself for the second most important decision of your life, and that is who you're going to marry. The first most important decision, of course, is your relationship with Christ. So get a copy of this new book, Am I Doing This Right? God's Design for Relationships That Last.
0: 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Or just go online to harvest.org. Well, next time, more important insight from the book of Nehemiah. We'll see there's a time for prayer and contemplation, and there's a time for action. That's next time. But before we go, we talked about revival today. Pastor Greg closes by helping us rededicate ourselves to that goal.
1: Lord, we pray for revival. Let it start with us. Let it start with me. Lord, we admit we fall short. We acknowledge that perhaps we have left our first love. We don't do those things we once did. Help us to do them again as you tell us to, Lord. Help us to have a passion for prayer, a hunger for the Word of God, a desire to be a functioning, living part of your church. And we pray that you will bless us and lead us and guide us and use us in our communities, in our state, in our nation. Lord, we pray that you will send a spiritual awakening to the United States of America, that you'll move in Washington, D.C. and bring people to you, Lord. Bring people to repentance. Republicans, Democrats, independents, just bring people to Jesus. That's the most important thing of all, more important than anything else. You can do this. You've raised this nation up, Lord, to be a light to the world. Imagine a world without America, how you've used us. But Lord, we've forgotten you, but you have not forgotten us. Send a revival to America. And let it start with us, right here, right now. In Jesus' name we pray.
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6: Before you and I became a Christian, we would never have trusted Jesus as our Savior apart from the Holy Spirit, who was not on the inside of us, but rather from heaven, convicting us of our sin. What was He doing? He was showing us what we are like. He was showing us our sinfulness. He was showing us our separation from God. He was showing us our rebellion. He was showing us our pride. He was showing us our desperate need of forgiveness. He was showing us we needed Jesus Christ in our life.
7: Have you ever prayed, "Lord, I need help"? Well, for believers in Jesus, that cry never goes unnoticed. Today's edition of In Touch, the teaching ministry of Dr. Charles Stanley, reminds us that the Spirit is present and always available to assist you in every situation.
6: How many times in your Christian life have you said, "I need some help"? I mean, "Lord, I need some real help." How many of you ever felt that way? "I need real help." Maybe it was a decision you were trying to make, or maybe it was something you had to do that you felt so inadequate about, or whatever the challenge may be. All of us have felt, not just once in a while, but many, many times, "God, I need help." Well, the wonderful thing about needing help is that God's provided it. So what I would like to do is to take a few moments just to ask you to turn to John chapter 14, and I want us to look at this helper that God has given us, because He knew you and I would never be able to live the Christian life. And so therefore, He said He gave us a helper. And I want you to turn to the 14th chapter, and I want to take you through some verses here. And I just want to say one thing, in essence, and that's this. Every single one of us has an intimate, personal, omnipotent, available, ready, adequate, sufficient helper. I mean, He's instantaneously there every single time you and I have a need. Listen to what Jesus said. He said about Him in John chapter 14. He says, "And I will ask the Father, and He will give you another helper," allos, just like Himself, "that He may be with you forever." So He said, the Father is going to give us a helper. He's going to be like Jesus in the fact that He is deity. He says, and He will be with us for how long? How long is He going to be with us? Forever. That means whether it's morning, noon, and night, you and I have a personal helper who is the Holy Spirit living on the inside of us, and Jesus called Him a helper. So what I would like for us to do is I would just like for us to go through a few very simple things, because I just want to bring something to your attention, and sometimes it's so simple we forget it. I want us to see, just for a few moments, how does the Holy Spirit help us? He is given by the Father to us forever to live with us, to assist us. How does He help us? That is, what's He going to help us do? There's some very specific things He says in the Word. So the first thing I want you to notice, in the 16th chapter of John, the 8th verse, one of the first things He does is He helps us see ourselves just the way we are. And listen to what He says in this 7th verse. He says,

0: I tell you the truth, it is to your advantage. It is expedient that I go away. For if I do not go away, the Helper shall not come to you, but if I go, I will send him to you. When he comes, he will convict the world concerning sin, righteousness, and judgment. Now, it is the Holy Spirit who opens your eyes and mine and helps us to see us just like we are. Before you and I became a Christian, we would never have trusted Jesus as our Savior apart from the Holy Spirit, who was not on the inside of us, but rather from heaven, convicting us of our sin. What was he doing? He was showing us what we are like. He was showing us our sinfulness. He was showing us our separation from God. He was showing us our rebellion. He was showing us our pride. He was showing us our desperate need of forgiveness. He was showing us we needed Jesus Christ in our life. That's why he says, don't be conformed. Don't continue to be shaped by this world. But he says, rather being transformed by the renewing of your mind. What's the renewing of my mind? The renewing of my mind is this. As the Holy Spirit enlightens my thinking and shows me how to think, this is the way God thinks. This is the way I want you to think. By the renewing of your mind, he says, you and I are transformed into the likeness of Jesus Christ. So one of the first ways he helps us is to show us what we are, to reveal ourselves to us. The second way he helps us is this. He shows us who Jesus is. Look, if you will, in the 15th chapter and the 26th verse, if you will. The 26th verse. He says, and when the Helper comes, whom I will send to you from the Father, that is the Spirit of truth, who proceeds from the Father, he will bear witness of me, Jesus said. He says, now, he's going to talk about me. How do we understand that Jesus Christ is the Son of God? It is the work of the Spirit. How do we know that you and I are followers of Jesus Christ and that we are the sons of God? How do we know that we have this relationship? He says, the Holy Spirit bears witness with your spirit and my spirit. That means the Holy Spirit is testifying continually to us that you and I are the sons of God. The Spirit of God doesn't send out conflicting messages. The Spirit of God sends out the truth. And the truth he sends out is always compatible with and in absolute perfect agreement with the Word of God. So one of the ways he helps us is to understand what we are like and who we are in our need. The second way he helps us is to understand who Jesus Christ is. He is the Son of God. He is the Messiah. He is our Savior. He is our Lord. He is the King of Kings. He is the Lord of Lords. He is the eternal judge. He is our intercessor. He is our great high priest. The Spirit of God is always magnifying and lifting up Jesus and glorifying him. That's the way he helps us. He helps me understand and see who Jesus is and how he is to be involved in our lives. Well, the third thing that I noticed here, as you just look through the scriptures and ask yourself the question, well, how is he going to help us? Well, one of the ways he helps us is this. He helps us do what God has called us to do. Now, his helping us isn't limited to preaching and teaching the Word of God or singing the gospel or serving in some fashion in the church. The helping work of the Holy Spirit reaches to every single aspect of our life. And I believe he is just as willing and ready to help a mother raise this precious little bundle of joy as he is to help someone preach the gospel. He is our helper. Remember, he was sent by the Father from heaven to assist us, help us, live on the inside of us, live through us, express through us the life of Christ, assist us in every single challenge that we have in life. He is there as our helper. You and I have the wonderful, matchless, awesome privilege that anytime we face anything, anywhere, under any circumstance, we know we have sovereignty. We have omnipotence, we have omniscience living on the inside of us, ready to equip us, ready to assist us, ready to stand, willing and ready and able to do through us whatever is required of us. You have the promise, God's divine promise, that the Spirit of God will be in you, with you, and upon you, assisting you to do well what you do, assisting you to live holy before Almighty God, assisting you in your witness, and assisting you that whatever you do, whether it is a student in school or maybe in some place of prominence, the Spirit of God is there as your personal assistant to help you do and do well to the glory of God. Because a job poorly done by a Christian is a horrible witness and a horrible testimony. So he helps me see myself as I am. He helps me see the Lord Jesus as he is. And he helps us to see, or rather to do, the things that God has called us to do. Now, One of the things he helps us to do is to understand the Word of God. Listen, there's not a single one of us can understand any of this apart from the Holy Spirit. Somebody says, well, I understood John 3:16 before I was saved. How much of it did you understand? Did you understand that his death was substitutionary? Did you understand that his death was vicarious? Did you understand that he was the lamb slain before the foundation of the world? Did you understand that you were chosen in him before the foundation of the world? And we could just go on and on and on and on in things that I know that you did not understand and could not understand apart from the ministry of the Holy Spirit. And that's why some of your friends, for example, who will open the Word of God, and you may be reading and saying, let me show you what God said to me. And they say, well, you know, I never saw that. I've been reading this for a long time. Why? Because you're open to the Spirit. You understand that apart from the ministry of the Holy Spirit, there is no understanding of the Word of God. He is the only ultimate teacher. Nobody can teach you apart from the Spirit of God. And the more that you and I walk in the Spirit and walk in obedience to Him, then the more the Spirit of God can give us enlightenment and understanding. And some things become very simple and clear and plain to us. It has nothing to do with education. It has to do with the Spirit of God unfolding the Word of God and doing what? Lifting out the truth. Now, listen, when the Spirit of God reveals the truth of God, He intends that you and I believe the Word of God and then do what? Apply it. Exactly right. Now, you want your understanding of the Word of God to increase? Apply the last thing He told you. I don't believe God just keeps giving us understanding of the things of God, giving us understanding of truth. If back here He says, now, here's what I want you to do. And you say, well, Lord, thank you very much. I'm going to pass that by and I'm moving on up here in my growth. And God says, no, you're not. You may think you are, but right here's where you stop. Now, you can go on and you can serve. You can do a lot of things. But as far as your understanding of the ways of God, listen, the understanding of the ways of God is some of the most precious truth that God could possibly reveal. That is, you know what He's doing? He's letting us in on the inside of Him, understanding how He thinks. These are the ways of God. You think God is going to cast His pearl, as He says, before swine? That is He just going to dump out these precious truths to people who say, well, I'm fulfilling my curiosity and I do like to know those things. God does not give us truth for consideration. He gives us truth for obedience. That's what God is up to, not fulfilling curiosity. The work of the Holy Spirit is not to satisfy my curiosity. The work of the Holy Spirit is to reveal truth in order that once that truth has been revealed, the next step is that I am willing to be obedient to the truth. And until I am, I cannot expect God to keep giving me deeper understanding of Himself. The fifth thing He helps us to do is He helps us to live the Christian life. Now, I want to put quotes around help here. When I say helps us live the Christian life, that's what most people would probably say. But I want to clarify what I mean by that. You'll recall, for example, Paul said, what I want to do, I find myself doing the very opposite. What I don't want to do, I find myself doing. Really struggling in his Christian life. Then Paul said, I've been crucified with Christ. Nevertheless, I live, yet not I. But now Christ lives in me. Listen to this. And the life which I now live, I live by the faith of the Son of God who loved me and gave Himself for me. The Apostle Paul understood what it meant to be filled with the Holy Spirit. The Apostle Paul talked about the fruit of the Spirit. This Holy Spirit who lives within us, who is assisting us, what is He doing? The Holy Spirit doesn't help me to just live the Christian life in terms of, now do this, don't do that. The Holy Spirit on the inside of us, in essence, is doing what? He, as we surrender to Him, lives through us the very life of Jesus. Now, He will convict us and point out things in our life that are not right, things that are good, things we ought to be doing. But listen, the power to live the life, the strength to overcome sin, the power to say no, and the power to say yes is what? It is the release of the Spirit of God on the inside of us. The way He helps us in living our Christian life is to live it out through us. When the Spirit of God is helping us, when He's living through us the life of Christ, then what's my focus? Jesus? And so what happens is I yield to Him. The Spirit of God just naturally, normally lives His life through us. Well, we could say a lot about that. Let me move on to the next one. One of the things the Holy Spirit helps us to do, He helps us do something every single one of us desperately need. How many times have you said to Him, God, I don't know how to pray? You ever told Him that? Turn to Romans chapter 8. One of the helping works of the Holy Spirit. He says in verse 26, and in the same way, the Spirit, that is the Holy Spirit, also helps our weakness. We don't know how to pray as we should, but the Holy Spirit Himself intercedes for us with groanings too deep for words. And He who searches the hearts knows what is the mind of the Spirit, because He intercedes for the saints according to the will of God. What does He do? There are times when you and I get on our knees or get on our face before God, and some things I know exactly how to pray about. There's sometimes when I think, Lord, I don't even know how to ask You. I don't even know what to say, God. You say, well, you mean to tell me you don't know how to pray about some things? Absolutely. And if you're honest, so will you say the same thing. Sometimes there are people you don't know how to pray for. Situations you think, God, now I have such little knowledge of what's going on. Lord, show me how to pray. And show me what to ask. And sometimes, even when you ask, He doesn't always give you the answer that immediately. But what does He say? He says, because you and I are weak, and we have to deal with these weaknesses, the Spirit of God on the inside of us does what? He groans. He knew that you and I would face situations and circumstances in which we absolutely do not know how to pray. And so what happens? When we don't know how to pray, we don't have to be absolutely desolate and throw up our hands in despair. What do we need to do? We just thank Him, and sometimes I have to say, Holy Spirit, You do the praying. I don't even know how to pray, but I'm going to lie here. I'm going to sit here. I'm going to just kneel here until You finish. And what I've discovered is this: if I'll keep on praying, there will be a breakthrough. It's like all of a sudden, curtains pull back, and then all of a sudden, what happens? What happens is the barrier's gone, and there he's been there all the time, listening and watching and covering you as you've prayed. You see, the reason our prayers are so weak is because we do them in our own strength. When I get on my face, I ask the Holy Spirit to sanctify me for this period of prayer. Set my mind and my heart away from everything but You, God, because all of us can be barraged with 1,000 things to think about. Sanctify me unto Yourself during this time of prayer, shutting out everything. Spirit of God, I want You to pray through me. I don't know how to pray, or even if I do. Holy Spirit, I want You to guide my praying. If my praying gets off track, I know if I ask for something, Lord, You don't want me to have, You're going to ignore it anyway. When somebody says, oh, I'm afraid I asked for the wrong thing, don't you worry about it. Everybody in heaven isn't going to jump to all of our requests because we make them. But here's what will happen. When you and I are praying in the Spirit of God, that doesn't mean we're speaking in some unknown language. It means the Spirit of God is in such absolute control of our spirit. There'll be a sense of oneness in our prayer. There'll be a sense of harmony in our relationship with Him. And it may be that you may stop asking for what you've been asking for because the Spirit of God shows you that's not of Him. Or that He may intensify what you've asked for because that is of Him. The Spirit of God is our helper. And you know what? It's like when you and I kneel down, here He is beside us. And sometimes we don't know what to ask, and He'll say, working in your spirit, my spirit, you'll start praying for things we hadn't even planned to pray on and pray about. Or we'll ask for something we never planned to. Or He'll get our mind in such oneness with Him, we won't ask anything. It's just a matter of kneeling there, sitting there, being quiet. Listen, doing what? Absorbing Him, meditating upon Him, listening to Him. And some of the most precious times are going to be those times you don't even utter a word. Now, your first response may be, well, the Holy Spirit didn't help me. I couldn't say a thing. Oh, yes, He did. Let me ask you a question. Which do you think is the most difficult for the Spirit, if we can put it in human terms? To keep you quiet for a half an hour or let you talk for a half an hour? It is to keep us quiet and listening to God. Being quiet and just listening to Him. So He helps us in our praying. Well, you know, we could go all night on any one of these, but let me just close by saying this. When I think of all the ways that He helps us, one of the ways the Holy Spirit helps us, listen, He helps us to die gracefully. I want you to turn to the death of a man in the New Testament. And the 6th chapter of Acts says in verse 8, and Stephen, full of grace and power, was performing great wonders and signs among the people. I mean, the Spirit of God was on this man, and God was working through him in a beautiful way. Well, his sermon begins in chapter 7, and the high priest said, are these things so? And he said, hear me, brethren and fathers. And then he preaches this fantastic sermon. I mean, all the way over to the 53rd verse. But what I want you to notice is the 54th verse. Now, when they heard this, that is his sermon. I mean, it's a fantastic sermon. When they heard this, they were cut to the quick. That means the Spirit of God really convicted them deeply of their sin. And they began gnashing their teeth at him. I mean, they were grinding their teeth in anger. Stephen, that's what they were feeling. But being full of the Holy Spirit, he gazed intently into heaven and saw the glory of God and Jesus standing at the right hand of God. Now, here they come at him. He knows what's coming. And he said, "Behold, I see the heavens opened up and the Son of Man standing at the right hand of God." They cried out with a loud voice and covered their ears, and they rushed upon him with one impulse. In other words, they couldn't even stand to hear him say that. And they rushed upon him. The scripture says, look, with one impulse, I mean, get this man. When they had driven him out of the city, they began stoning him. And the witnesses laid aside their robes at the feet of this young man, listen, named Saul. And they went on stoning Stephen as he called upon the Lord and said, "Lord Jesus, receive my spirit." And falling on his knees, he cried out with a loud voice, "Lord, do not hold this sin against them." And having said this, he fell asleep. Now, friend, that's dying gracefully. Now, the Spirit of God helps us die as well as helps us live, because that death is momentary, absent from the body, taken by the angels into the presence of Almighty God. Friend, you can't do without him. He's the best friend you got, and what you ought to do is take advantage of that friendship.
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1: 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He's given believers a connection that never fails. Here's a moment with Charles Stanley.
0: I think, first of all, the Holy Spirit will bear witness. In other words, if a person is a child of God and they really and truly want to pursue His ways, the Holy Spirit's going to give them guidance and direction. If the Spirit of God sees within them this idea, they just want something else from God, so what can I learn so I can get something else? The Spirit of God will show them, you know what, that's not of me. I don't think we give the Holy Spirit enough credit.
3: He's in us, working in us, and he's always, and you remember Jesus said, he doesn't glorify himself. He's always talking about Jesus. So I think we underestimate his effect and his work in our life when he's so willing, because he's really the compass. And so if I listen to him, I'm going to know what to do next.
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15: The Lord, in His spirit, He's grieving. He's agonizing. He was making quite a commotion in His prayer and wailing to the Lord. And so I think it was just breaking their hearts. And sometimes when you're really in a deep place of pain and sorrow, isn't sleep kind of a relief? It's just like, let me just go to sleep and forget about what I'm going through. I think that that's part of what we see with the disciples. And yet the Lord is so gentle with them. Get your rest. Children, get your rest. And then He says, the hour has come. As we

Aloha kako e komo mai. Welcome to As We Gather, the Bible teaching ministry of Calvary Chapel, Honolulu, with Pastor Bill Stonebreaker. Today, Pastor Bill continues in Matthew chapter 26.

0: The Bible says that the Lord's soul is in grief. It's tormented. He's really, at this point, he's taking upon himself innocence manifest. Innocence personified in Jesus Christ. An innocent soul and an innocent spirit. And he's going to take the sins of the world upon himself. He's going to the Bible. He cries out, "Eli, Eli, lama sabachthani, my God, why hast thou forsaken me?" At that point, God the Father is placing the sins of the world and judging the sins of the world on the body of his Son. And so he's grieving there. And I don't think it's so much of the pain that he's going to endure, but I'm sure that's some of it. But I think it's going to be the pain that he's going to experience by having this innocent Christ, having the sins of the world, all the vile, all the wicked, evil things placed upon him, the wrath of his Father placed upon him for the sins of the world. And then for that period of time, that point in time where the Father will somehow be shut off from the Son as he judges the sins of the world in the body of his Son. The Bible tells us when he's in this place, he's sweating great drops of blood. In fact, in Luke 22:44, being in agony, praying very fervently, his sweat became like drops of blood falling upon the ground. Medical people say underneath the skin, there's little capillaries, little tiny blood vessels, that in severe times of stress, those can burst. And the blood mixed with the sweat, bloody sweat, will fall to the ground. And that's exactly what's happening with Jesus in this great time of trial, this great time of stress. And as he's deeply grieved. And here the disciples are with him, but notice it says, and he went a little beyond them and fell on his face and prayed, saying, "My Father, if it is possible, let this cup pass from me, and yet not my will, but thy will be done." And he came to the disciples, and he found them sleeping. Now, here they're supposed to be praying because he's in deep grief, but they are sleeping. But he's praying, "Lord, if this cup, usually you find when it talks about a cup, it's representing the wrath of God poured out to atone for sin. That cup, the wrath of God being poured out to atone for sin, and Jesus is about to bear the sins of the world. And he's saying, if there's any other way that the sins of humanity can be atoned for, if your wrath can be poured out any other way, Lord, let it be that way, and let this cup pass from me. But you see, he's willing to go to the cross. He's willing to die for the sins of the world. He's simply saying, "Lord, if there be any other way." I don't know. Sometimes, you know, that's a good prayer. It's not that we're going against God's will, but we don't understand. "Lord, this is a painful time. Lord, if there be any other way that this child of mine not backslide into sin and going into gross sin, Lord, let it be that way." My picture for that child would be that they would serve the Lord all the days of their life, but they've backslid. Now they're going into deep sin. They're now flirting with homosexuality. They're now flirting with prostitution. They're now flirting with drug dealing. "Lord, if there be any other way, Lord, let this cup pass." And oh, that is an agonizing thing for a parent. But how many times have you seen that child come back? They come back and they're just regretting, they're repenting, they're in deep sorrow over that wayward path that they took, like the prodigal son coming back and saying, "Father, I'm not even worthy to be one of your, I'm not worthy to be your son. Let me just be one of your servants." And the father embraces that boy and brings him back and celebrates a feast. How many of us have done that? But you see, that prayer is okay. "Lord, if there be any other way," and notice that Jesus, he prays that prayer three times. It's not wrong to pray a prayer over and over. Now, some people say that, no, you should only pray it once. And if you really had faith, you'd only pray it once. Well, I don't agree with that. I don't think that's true because Jesus prayed three times and he's Jesus. Paul the apostle prayed three times for that thorn in the flesh. You know, and finally he got the word that God's, you know, power is perfected in weakness. My grace is sufficient for you, Paul, so you could quit praying. When the Lord tells us to quit praying and the prayer is answered, hey, then the prayer is answered. We prayed for 17 years. How many thousands of prayers went up for our FM K-Lite radio station? And it's finally answered. So I'm one for praying over and over until God gives you a revelation of no, it's not going to happen, or that just kind of passes off the scene and it's impossible. So here he prays, and yet notice verse 40, the disciples are sleeping. And so he said, so you men could not keep watch with me for 1 hour? Keep watching and praying that you may not enter into temptation. The spirit is willing, but the flesh is weak. Oh, isn't that so true in all of us? In Peter as well. And he went away again a second time and prayed, saying, my Father, if this cannot pass away unless I drink it, let it be done. And again, he came and found them asleep, and their eyes were heavy. And he left them again and went away and prayed a third time, saying the same thing once more. Then he came to the disciples and said to them, are you still sleeping and taking your rest? Behold, the hour is at hand, and the Son of Man is being betrayed into the hands of sinners. Arise, let us be going. Behold, the one who betrays me is at hand. So here they were, Jesus praying three times the same thing, and now he knows it's the will of the Lord. This is the only way of redemption, that the sinless Son of Man die for the sins of the world. But the disciples, three times he comes back. And I think part of the grief is not only for himself, but he knows that the disciples, the enemy is tempting them. The enemy is going to cause them to fall away. So I think that's part of what Jesus is dealing with. Some will really get on the case of the disciples. And I would a little bit. Here, you have one that you love and one that you followed for 3.5 years. And he really needs you at this time to bear, you know, this burden. And yet you fall asleep. You know, it's kind of like, I wonder if afterwards, if they were so ashamed of the fact that they didn't bear up with the Lord at that time. But we do find that in Luke chapter 22, verse 45, it says they were sleeping from sorrow. They were sleeping from sorrow. Gives us a little clue of what was going on in the disciples. I don't think they were just so lazy and so slack and they didn't care. I think there was something they picked up that was going on, the Lord's countenance, and something that was going on with Jesus. There's an atmosphere about a person. I mean, I lived in a home where my stepfather, he just ruled the atmosphere. It was such a heavy atmosphere. He was so hard to be around. And I still feel that kind of atmosphere. And that's why I determined never, ever to have that in my home as a Christian. It was such a heavy presence that he would just oppress. And oh, I hated it. Even an angry countenance, you can pick that up. It's kind of like you're walking on eggshells with somebody that's angry and they have this attitude about them. But I think with Jesus, he just had this contemplation, this deepness about him, facing the cross. And I think the disciples picked up on that, that the Lord is in his spirit, he's grieving, he's agonizing. And again, in one of the other gospels, it says he was making quite a commotion in his prayer and wailing to the Lord. And so I think it was just breaking their hearts. And sometimes when you're really in a deep place of pain and sorrow, isn't sleep kind of a relief? It's just like, let me just go to sleep and forget about what I'm going through. Forget about the problems. Well, it doesn't get rid of the problems, but at least, you know, I think that that's part of what we see with the disciples. And yet the Lord is so gentle with them, is get your rest. Children, get your rest. And then he says, the hour has come. The Lord is so gentle with us when we fail. The Bible says, though we are faithless, he remains faithful. He can't deny himself. The Bible says he's tempted in all ways as we are, yet without sin. So he can sympathize. He can sympathize with us, and he can come to the aid of those who are tempted. And that's what he's doing here. And then goes on in verse 47, it says, and while he was still speaking, behold, Judas, one of the 12, came up, accompanied by great multitudes with swords and clubs and chief priests and elders of the people. And now he who was betraying him gave them a sign, saying, whomever I shall kiss, he is the one, seize him. And immediately he went to Jesus and said, hail, Rabbi, and he kissed him. And Jesus said to him, friend, do what you have come for. In one of the other gospels, it says, Judas, do you betray me with a kiss? And so we have different portions of what is being said there by Jesus and to Judas. But I think it's interesting, and it says, then they came and laid hands on him and seized him. But it's interesting, when Jesus calls him friend, it's an interesting term. It's not a close friend. It's not philios. You know, Philadelphia, where Peter said, Lord, you know I phileo you. I love you as a close friend. Jesus said, do you agape me? The highest form of love. Remember when Jesus was resurrected and he dealt with Peter thereafter his resurrection. But here it's a different word that he says, friend. It's not a close friend. It's not a term that means affection. It's just a term that means acquaintance. It's the same word that Jesus used in the parable of the wedding feast. Remember that fella that came in and he didn't have a wedding garment on? And the master of the house said, friend, how did you get in here without a wedding garment? Bind him hand and foot and cast him in to outer darkness. That's the term that Jesus uses for friend here. But it's quite a dramatic scene here. Remember in the Gospel of John, he said, who do you look for? Who are you seeking? And they said, Jesus of Nazareth. And he said, I am he. And they all fell back with that power. And then got up and then they arrested him. But again, Jesus looking at Judas kissing him. What a, just this form of betrayal is beyond. You know, it's beyond anything we can imagine as he kisses him. And I think for Jesus, he's looking at him, but he says, you betray me with a kiss. Again, I think the hand of the Lord was reaching out to the Lord. And I mean, Jesus' hand was still reaching out where he could repent. He could come back. I mean, there's some question there, but you don't see animosity in the Lord, just really, friend, are you my friend? He calls him Rabbi. He never called him Lord. There was always that distance between Judas and Jesus. And then notice what Peter does at this point, maybe trying to have to prove himself that, he's not going to betray him. He's not going to leave him. He's not going to deny him. So he pulls the sword out. One of those with Jesus reached and drew out his sword and struck the slave of the high priest and cut off his ear. Now, we know it's Malchus from John 18, 10, and we know it's his right ear. Luke, who wrote the Gospel of Luke, is a physician. So he says it was the right ear. And so you get all these details, but here, Peter, he grabs the sword. He thinks they're going to go to battle now. Somehow he thinks that Jesus is still going to set up his kingdom, but it's not an earthly kingdom at this time. It's a spiritual kingdom. He's come to die for the sins of the world, and then he's going to come to reign and rule after that. And Jesus said to him, put your sword back in its place, for all those who take up the sword shall perish by the sword. And he says, Or do you think that I cannot appeal to my Father and he will at once put at my disposal more than 12 legions of angels? How then shall the scripture be fulfilled that it must happen this way? And so put away the sword, Peter. Those that live by the sword die by the sword. Oh, that is so true. Peter, it's not a fleshly battle. It's a spiritual battle. And we learn by 2 Corinthians that the weapons of our warfare are not carnal, but they're spiritual for the pulling down of strongholds. And so for us, we're not fighting fleshly battles. There's a lot of really bad, evil things going on in the world. And yet we need to use spiritual weaponry, you know, to confront these things. And I think it's just simply an indication of how soon the Lord is going to return. But when Jesus said, I can call 12 legions of angels. Wait a minute. A Roman legion was 6,000. 12 legions, that would be 72,000 angels that the Lord could call to rescue him. And angels are powerful. Remember when Sennacherib was going after Hezekiah? And he had all his men planted outside the city. And the Bible says one angel, the angel of the Lord, came and wiped out 185 of the Assyrians, those that were threatening Hezekiah. Boy, one angel can do that kind of damage. So the Lord is saying, you know, it's not that I need you, Peter, and the rest of you to save me. I could call on heaven and they could end this right now. But that's not God's plan. And it's not God's plan tonight, unless he raptures us, to end it all right now. So we have to be diligent in going on and serving the Lord and doing God's will. He goes on, verse 55, and at that time, Jesus said to the multitude, have you come out with sword and with clubs to arrest me as against robbers? Every day I used to sit in the temple teaching, and you did not seize me. But all of this has taken place that the scripture and the prophets might be fulfilled. Then all the disciples left him and fled. Smite the shepherd and the sheep shall scatter. They all left him. They all left Jesus. This mob was sent from the Sanhedrin, and now they're going to return to the Sanhedrin. The Sanhedrin, 70 high officials and an extra one, the high priest, 71, made up this religious body, and they had absolute control over every aspect of religious life of the Jews of the day. The Jews were terrified of the Sanhedrin. The Sanhedrin was in corroboration with the Romans, and so they ruled over the people. The Romans with an iron boot, and the Sanhedrin religiously with an iron fist, you might say. So here they are now wanting to silence the opposition because Jesus had such a tremendous following and they were calling him the Messiah. And so now they want to silence him and at all cost. And so verse 57, and those who had seized Jesus led him away to Caiaphas, the high priest, and where the scribes and the elders were gathered together. And Peter also was following him at a distance as far as the courtyard of the high priest, and entered in and sat down with the officers to see the outcome. Now the chief priest and the whole council kept trying to obtain false testimony against Jesus in order that they might put him to death. And they did not find any, even though many false witnesses came forward, but later on two came forward and said, this man stated that I am able to destroy the temple of God and to build it in 3 days. Now, the trial, they took him here to the Sanhedrin. The trial was already determined. The outcome was already set. They'd already decided to crucify him, put him to death. The problem was they couldn't get these false witnesses to agree. They kept contradicting one another. And so the prosecutor would give them leading questions, but no corroborating allegations to justify their condemnation. That's what they needed. That's what they were trying to do. But it was just really a kangaroo court. But finally, they came up with two. I mean, these were inept liars, but they came up with two that had similar stories. Well, he did say that he was going to destroy this temple and he was going to build it in 3 days. Well, yeah, Jesus did say that really in the beginning of his ministry. Remember in John chapter 2, verse 19, destroy this temple. He was talking about his body. And in 3 days, I will raise it up. And they jumped to conclusions that they thought he was talking about the temple. Isn't that amazing how many people are convicted by jumping to conclusions without evidence?
1: And that's where we'll finish today on As We Gather with Pastor Bill Stonebreaker. 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

0: Welcome to Through the Bible. Today, Dr. J. Vernon McGee walks us through one of the greatest verses in the Bible. It's beautiful in its simplicity and in what it means to each of us. So open your Bible to Genesis 15, verse 6, and I'll read it now. Abraham believed in the Lord, and he accounted it to him for righteousness. In a word, that's grace, in the same way that we're saved by grace through faith. You know, Dr. McGee added this, God never saves by any other means except grace. And if you ever get saved, it'll be because you believe that God has provided salvation for you. What terrific news. And something that we never get tired of talking about. And that's the message that we'll keep sharing. Right, Greg?
1: We will, Steve. And as God enables us through mainly through opportunities, through people, through new relationships, and through the financial and prayer support that our listening family is just so faithful, it allows us to open new doors into new languages. And that's what we want to talk about today.
0: Yeah, and that really is unique for our ministry, and that Through the Bible has been blessed because of the faithful listeners consistently supporting the ministry. So what we're talking about now would not happen without your faithful prayer and financial support.
1: That's right. And we wanted this to be a two-way conversation. And what I mean by that is what we try to convey, Steve and I, and when we write to you and the newsletters, we're working really hard. We understand that we're stewards.
0: Yeah.
1: We're stewards of Dr. McGee's content. We're stewards of the prayers and the gifts of God's people.
0: Amen.
1: And so this new ministry is in a language called Turkana.
0: Mm-hmm.
1: Just before we jump in, though, this is a newsletter article in our newsletter, which is where newsletter articles belong,
0: yes,
1: right?
0: Yes. And so if you're not receiving our newsletter, you can sign up for that. You're not going to get a bunch of different solicitations and stuff. It's just part of the monthly packet that you get as being signed up for our newsletter. And it's worth taking the time to read. As I mentioned before, I always take it and put it in the front cover of my Bible and use it as part of my devotion. And you're going to want to get this one from Bernice Katere.
1: Yep.
0: And the testimony that she's got is outstanding.
1: It is. And I just want to give a little background. When we started with the opportunity that Bernice connected us with these folks and said we might be able to get TTB in Turkana, again, out of stewardship, we said, well, let's start by translating 6 books of the Bible like we do for the radio home group curriculum.
0: Yep.
1: And if it goes well, then we'll open up the whole 66. And again, that's part of our stewardship is we don't always just jump right in the deep end. We like to test the people, the radio station, but this has gotten so much response so quickly. We're now all in. We're in the deep end. We're going for 66 books.
0: Yeah, and I appreciate, and I think it was such a good move for us to put her in as the Director of Language Initiatives in Africa.
1: Yes.
0: Because we are seeing the Holy Spirit move in such significant ways in Africa.
1: Yeah.
0: And more to come on that in
1: yes.
0: our commitment to Africa.
1: That's right. We are serious about it.
0: Yeah, so talk a little bit about the Turkana producer, the voice, how we got him, anything you want to pull out of that?
1: Well, it's again, this is such a great article, and as I was reading it, I literally, and knew we'd be talking about it, I thought, I just want to say to everybody, you really want to get this. This is, we have no agenda other than you being blessed to read this. And Turkana is a region in northern Kenya, and it's actually near this giant refugee camp called the Kakuma Refugee Camp that has more than 300,000 refugees from over 20 nations. And we're on a radio station right near the edge of that refugee camp.
0: Yeah.
1: That alone is just an extraordinary

0: ministry opportunity.
1: Yeah. I also appreciate part of the teaching through the Bible that makes it unique is Bernice draws it out in this letter where she says, unlike occasional evangelists who preach in English or Kiswahili through interpreters, the Bible teacher comes with clarity in their own language and is consistently there day in and day out. So not to say evangelists play a role, but opening the Bible and teaching it to people is such a key, and the response is so consistent that people grow in their faith and come to Christ as a result of being exposed to the Bible in that way.
0: Yeah, and so the Lord led us through Bernice to this Reverend Dr. Joshua Lemuya. He is a very respected pastor. Bernice met him when she was doing some other ministry engagements, and in January 2024, he began the involvement in the project. Mm-hmm. And now the thing I love is, you know, again, in the beginning, it was, okay, let's do this for maybe 2 years and do 6 books of the Bible. Now he's saying, I want to continue until all 66 books of the Bible have been taught.
1: Yeah, and the fruit that we're seeing, even though he's not done with the production, is amazing. Like, I read part of this article where it says that a church has been planted entirely by listeners of Through the Bible in the Turkana language.
0: Yes.
1: And there's going to be more to come. It's just such an encouragement.
0: Well, and I think this is worth reading. In the village of Methawan, one family began listening to the radio program together. They shared what they learned with neighbors who soon joined them. I mean, let's stop. Steve, how many times have we seen that? We've seen it literally all over the world.
1: Yeah.
0: People share through the Bible with neighbors, and then something good happens.
1: Yep.
0: And the report goes on to say this. Before long, the gathering grew into a spiritual community and eventually a church. A church that meets regularly under a tree.
1: And that's not our first tree church.
0: No,
1: we've had
0: not.
1: Others. Yeah.
0: There's a lot of,
1: especially in Africa,
0: under the tree churches. And they learn from God's word shared on the TTB program. And basically, we don't have time to read all of this, but we hope that you will go online or call us and sign up for the newsletter because you can read this great article. But the bottom line is this, this church is reaching out to its community and they're using the TTB radio program as the teacher of their church.
1: Yeah.
0: Pretty cool.
1: And if you're interested in praying for this ministry and others all around the world, sign up for our world prayer team. Go into ttb.org/pray and sign up today. Greg, why don't you pray for us as we begin?
0: Father, every time we see you at work, we are humbled because we know that we are your servants and you are the director of this ministry. You lead these new initiatives. You open doors. You provide people and resources. And we just want to acknowledge that and praise you for it. And thank you that we get a chance to bring your word to these hungry souls in the Turkana language. We pray you'd continue to allow us to do that more and more across the world. In Jesus' name, amen.
1: Here's our study of Genesis 15 on Through the Bible with Dr. J. Vernon McGee.
2: Now we come today to verse 6, and I'd like to read it here in the 15th chapter. And he, that is Abraham, believed in the Lord, and he counted it to him for righteousness. Now here is one of the great chapters of the Bible, and this is one of the great verses of the Bible. You'll recall that God appeared to Abraham after his victory over the kings of the east, and God had protected him. I'm your shield and your exceeding great reward. And this man, Abram, is a little disturbed. He asks about the fact that he doesn't have a child. One born in his house is the one that will inherit and be in the line. And God took him by the hand, it was night, and led him out and said, look yonder toward the stars, if you can number them, well, you could number your offspring. He couldn't number the stars. He could see approximately about 4,000, but there probably were over 50,000 in that area where he was looking. He couldn't number them. He couldn't number his offspring. You couldn't today. Now, Abraham believed God. Actually, what it means is Abraham said amen to God. God says, I'll do this for you. And Abraham said to God, I believe you. Amen. I believe it. And that was counted to him for righteousness. Now, this is so important that we need to make a check on this. Paul used it. For instance, you have him in the 4th chapter of Romans. Paul quotes this verse, and let

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3: He promised to do it. He agreed to do it, that whosoever believeth in him might not perish, but have everlasting life. Friends, God's the one went through. God made the contract, and he said unto Abram, know of a surety that thy seed shall be a stranger in a land that's not theirs, shall serve them, they shall afflict them 400 years. In the scripture, it's predicted these people would be put out of the land three times. This is the first one. It's also predicted they'd return back to the land. They did from this one. Later on, it was the Babylonian captivity. They were carried into captivity. They returned. At 70 A.D., Jerusalem was destroyed, and again, they were scattered. They have never returned from that, but it's predicted they will come back someday. Now, God says, also that nation whom they shall serve will I judge, and afterward shall they come out with great substance. And they did. And thou shalt go to thy fathers in peace. Thou shalt be buried in a good old age. Abraham would not live to see it, of course. Verse 16, but in the fourth generation they shall come hither again, for the iniquity of the Amorites is not yet full. God says, I can't put you in this land now, because I love Amorites too, and I want to give them a chance to turn to me. And God gave them 400 years. That's a long time, is it not, to see if they wouldn't turn to him. And the only one that turned to him in that land was that Canaanite, you remember, Rahab the harlot. She turned to God. She believed him. And that's all God asked you to do, is to believe him. But he gave the Amorites all this opportunity. It came to pass when the sun went down, it was dark. Behold, a smoking furnace and a burning lamp that passed between those pieces. Both of those speak of Christ. The furnace speaks, of course, of judgment. The lamp speaks of him as the light of the world. In the same day, the Lord made a covenant with Abram, saying, unto thy seed have I given this land, under the river of Egypt, under the great river, the river Euphrates. And God now marks out the land. By the way, what did Abraham promise to do? Nothing. He believed God. God will save you. Saves you by grace, by believing what he's done for you. Now, we come to chapter 16, and I must confess that you almost wish chapter 16 wasn't in the Bible, that God had left it out. Because after Abraham rose to the heights here, well, you would say, well, believe me, he's certainly treading on high places now. But he's not perfect. We see the lapse of this man's faith here relative to Sarah and Hagar, the Egyptian maid. Now let me read chapter 16, verse 1. Now Sarah, Abram's wife, bare him no children. She had a handmaid, an Egyptian, whose name was Hagar. You see, he got two things down in the land of Egypt that really caused him trouble. Wealth was one thing, and this little Egyptian maid he got down there. And Sarah said unto Abram, behold, now the Lord hath restrained me from bearing. I pray thee, go in unto my maid. It may be that I may obtain children by her. And Abram hearkened to the voice of Sarah. Now, the thing that this woman has suggested was the common practice of that day. When a wife couldn't bear a child, that was the concubine. And that was common practice of that day. But don't say God approved this. God did not approve of this at all. This was Sarah's idea. And frankly, it was not contrary to the custom of the day. And Abram listened to her. It looks like he's surrendering his position as head of the home here. And he followed her suggestion. And Sarah, Abram's wife, took Hagar, her maid, the Egyptian, after Abram had dwelt 10 years in the land of Canaan, and gave her to her husband, Abram, to be his wife. Now, this little Egyptian maid becomes a concubine, and this is not according to God's will. God's not going to accept the offspring at all. He didn't. He wouldn't. Why? Because it was wrong. Don't say God approved this. All that you can say is that this is in the record because

0: This is a historical fact that took place. Now we read, he went in unto Hagar, she conceived, and when she saw that she had conceived, her mistress was despised in her eyes. You can see, she said, I've mothered a child of Abraham, and Sarah couldn't do it. She looked down on Sarah, you see. And now notice verse 5, and Sarah said unto Abram, my wrong is upon me. Now look, don't go by that. Don't say that God approved of this. He didn't. God says this is wrong. Now Sarah sees that she's done wrong. My wrong be upon me. She's wrong, my friend. And I have given my maid into thy bosom, and when she saw that she had conceived, I was despised in her eyes. The Lord judge between me and thee. God doesn't approve of it. God will not accept this, and it's going to be a real heartbreak to old Abraham. But you see, they're not really trusting God as they should. After all, Abraham at this time is 90 years old. Sarah's 80. I think they'd come to the conclusion that they were not going to have a child. I'm of the opinion that probably Sarah could rationalize and say, well, I think maybe this is the way God wants us to do it, for this is the custom of the day. And it was the custom of that day. But it's contrary to God's way of doing things. You know, we get the wrong impression if we think just because it's in the Bible, God approves of it. And the only thing that's inspired is that it's an accurate record. But there are many things God does not approve of that are recorded in His Word. This happens to be one of them. But we'll have to wait till next time to pick up our story. May God richly bless you.
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0: wave at someone, bless them. Should you do that? Thank you so much, guys. And Pentecost Sunday is the Sunday when the church was born. It's the church's birthday. And it's also when mission was born. Remember, the Holy Spirit came and he fell as tongues of fire. And then they spoke in tongues of all the different languages of the people who were visiting Jerusalem. And they all heard the good news of Jesus in their own words. And so we've been highlighting the mission of the church in this stretch of time. And this morning, Pastor Kendall and John were doing something different. They were putting up signs in the bathrooms. And it was saying, "Welcome to Missions Month. I'm sorry, but we have no water today." And that was actually the truth. We had, as of 6:30 this morning, we had no water for the bathrooms. We had a couple of pipes burst. And so we thought, okay, we're all going to enter into the real world of mission. Whereby, hey, you got to hold it, or you got to figure out a way of what you're going to do. And in many churches, I mean, I've got lots of bathroom stories. I won't share them with you today, but that's a very real dynamic. And when you've gone without having water, we're saying, what are our ladies going to do? But then we said, no problem. We got a whole baptismal pool full of water. We'll do a bucket brigade, and we'll all just have you all passing buckets, and we'll flush that way. But in mission, you have to be creative and you have to figure out what it is and how you can minister in the place and the context that you are. And thank God for Willie and thank God for Ray Kishimoto and others that got things working again. So can we say thank you? Thank you. Ladies, can we do a really big thank you? Thank you, okay? Because things like that, we take for granted until they're gone. And God stirs in us a heart of gratitude. And today, in today's passage, you're going to see the generosity of God on an overwhelming level, but you're going to see that character contrasted with sometimes our own response. So turn with me to Matthew chapter 25. As we've been looking at what it means for us to use these days as days of mission, what it means to use the days waiting until Jesus returns as days of the end times to be fruitful for God's kingdom. And so turn Matthew chapter 25, beginning in verse 14, and you are going to see the heart of God, and then you're going to see contrasting hearts of people as we receive from him. Here we go. "Again, it will be like a man going on a journey who called his servants and entrusted his property to them. To one he gave five," can we say five?
1: Five
0: "talents of money. To another, two," can we say two?
1: Two
0: to another. "And to another, one, each according to his ability. Then he went on his journey, and the man who had received the five talents went at once and put his money to work, and he gained how many more?" How many more?
1: Five
0: more. "So also the one with the two talents," how many more did he gain?
1: Two
0: more. "But the one who had received the one talent, he went off, he dug a hole in the ground, and he hid his master's money. After a long time, the master of those servants returned, and they settled accounts with them. The man who had received the five talents brought the other five. 'Master,' he said, 'you entrusted me with five talents. See, I have gained five more.' His master replied," read it with me, "'Well done, good and faithful servant. You have been faithful with a few things. I will put you in charge of many things. Come and share your master's happiness.' So the man with the two talents also came. 'Master,' he said, 'you entrusted me with two talents. See, I have gained two more.' And his master replied," read it with me, "'Well done.'" Okay, it's got to be a, come on, let's get a well done. "'Well done, good and faithful servant. You have been faithful with a few things. I will put you in charge of many things. Come and share your master's happiness.' Then the man who had received the one talent, he came. 'Master,' he said, 'I knew that you are a hard man, harvesting where you've not sown and gathering where you have not scattered seed. So I was afraid and went out and hid your talent in the ground. See, here is what belongs to you. His master replied, you wicked, lazy servant. So you knew that I harvest where I have not sown and gather where I have not scattered seed. Well then, you should have put my money on deposit with the bankers so that when I returned, I would have received it back with interest. Take the talent from him and give it to the one who has the 10 talents. For everyone who has will be given more, and he will have an abundance. Whoever does not have, even what he has will be taken from him. And throw that worthless servant outside into the darkness, where there will be weeping and gnashing of teeth. Now, many of you know a similar story in Luke chapter 19, the parable of the minas. And these are two separate stories, but they carry similarities in them. But the thrust that we have today is quite different from Luke 19. In Luke 19, you have the minas, and a minas was a measurement of money. It was about 3 months' worth of money. But a talent was the largest measurement of money. And it was worth like $2 million. I mean, you can, depending on inflation and how you put it, but it's 20 years' wages. So depending on what your wages are, you can calculate it in terms of what it would be to have a talent of gold given to you. It's a lot that the master is giving. So the master, he goes off and he gives his property, and then he comes back. And let's read again, because we want to get this main verse in verse 21 from Matthew 25. It's well done. Can we say that? Well done. No. You got it. This is what you want said at your funeral. Okay? This is what every Christian wants said by the Lord to us. Let's try it again. Well done, good and faithful servant. You have been faithful with a few things. I won't put you in charge of many things. Come and share your master's happiness. What's the climax there? The climax is the master is going to share something that money cannot buy. He's going to share something that if I give you $1 million, you may think it would make you happy. If I give you $2 million or $10 million, money cannot buy happiness. But God here invites us to come and to share something that is eternal and everlasting, even his happiness. So as we look at the passage in Matthew chapter 25, verse 14, we see the master's incredible, amazing enthusiasm. It says in verse 14, kingdom of God is like a man who went on a journey, he called his servants, and he entrusted his property to them. He trusted them with his property. Now that's pretty unusual. I don't know who you trust with your property, of what you have or what you don't have. When I went away on the mission field with Trish and our kids, we had to sell everything we had. Well, almost everything. The hardest thing for me to sell was my tractor. Okay, I had this amazing diesel tractor. It was a 60 horsepower with a cab too. It had power takeoff on the back and a bucket on the front. It was great. Had to sell that. That was hard. But then my boat, I had a 15-foot Boston Whaler with an 85 Evinrude on the back. That baby hummed. We call it the Skeeter because it was just the motor in the water. And I couldn't sell my boat. So I entrusted it to someone else. Okay? When I came back, after 4 years, my boat was there, but my trolling motor was gone, and the motor was burned out. And you know, it's hard to entrust your stuff to someone. It's really hard. Those of you that know, you've loaned stuff to people, it's hard to do that. This man entrusted his whole wealth. We don't know if his whole wealth, but surely a huge chunk of it. Now, praise God. I mean, God used someone else to give me another motor. God was that good. But entrusting is hard. Don't underestimate the character of the master and his enthusiasm in calling his servants, and he's giving out to them in this amazing generosity. To one, he gives 20 years' wages worth. To another, 40 years' wages worth. To another, 100 years' wages worth. He gives to them and entrusts them. This is all of his wealth. And he now says, I'm going away. I'm going to trust you guys with this. What an amazing character and shared privilege. I mean, he could have. They could have stolen it. They could have abused it. There could have been corruption. There could have been greed that are stirred. Instead, he entrusted with them. And he shared the privilege and the prestige. You go into the bank and you say, hey, I want to borrow, you know, X number of $1,000. Well, they'll treat you one way. You go in and say, hey, I've got $10 million I want to invest. They're going to treat you whole different. You start going up to businessmen and people and you say, hey, how should I invest this $5 million? They will treat you very differently. Not because they like you, but because with that responsibility comes all kinds of privilege and prestige. The master was sharing his privilege and his prestige with his servants. These are large amounts that he was giving to them. I don't know if you have trouble entrusting people with what you have, but this master who represents the Lord entrusts freely and gladly. Now, the second thing you'll see in his enthusiasm is he demonstrated this amazing generosity. Like I said, this wasn't just chump change. This is big, big stuff. Now, you know that the word talent in English that we use, oh, he's a talented guy, she's a talented lady, comes from this same word in the Greek, talentos, which is referring to a weight of money. Why? Well, your talents and my talents that we have from the Lord are that precious. When the talent was the highest level of weight that you could have for any currency. Do we have a $1,000 bill? I don't think we have a $1,000 bill, do we? I mean, but this was like a $2 million bill, okay, that they had. And the amazing generosity of the master of pouring out and demonstrating this to his servants. And it shows the precious value of the talents. You say, no one's ever given me $2 million. Well, you have abilities that God has given you. You have interests, you have passions, you have skills, you have health. You have all these things that God has given you. And sometimes we downplay their value. And so it's great that we call these abilities talents because they are precious and they hold amazing potential in the eyes of God. Sometimes not in our own eyes. And these servants, they received this generosity, but it says that he gave to them according to their abilities. You see, the master saw potential in his servants that probably the servants didn't even see in themselves. You're giving me $10 million? You're giving me $4 million? Giving me $2 million? I don't know what to do with this. Can I really use this? And sometimes we look at our own selves and what God has given us, and we say, God, is this worth anything? And so in this parable, we have the master seeing potential in the servants that the servants probably never dreamed they had in and of themselves. And God sees potential in you. God sees potential in our church. God sees potential in places as missionaries go that we say, Lord, can you do anything there? He sees potential in Kosciuszko. He sees potential all through the Pacific Islands. He sees potential in Iran. He sees potential in Africa. The Lord is seeing potential, but it starts with us as his people. And I pray that today, one of the things the Holy Spirit will do in you is what he did at Pentecost. And then you have these disciples who are just nobody disciples. But when the Holy Spirit comes upon them, all of a sudden, they become supernatural instruments of God as he stirs who they are and then uses them to share Christ with the world. I mean, we celebrate Luana's baptism today. And Luana, the potential of the Holy Spirit working in you and through you is unlimited. And the parable of the talents stirs that in us. Because God has given us the little things. That's the money. How much more does he want to give us the big things? We'll get to that in a second. So it's the master's enthusiasm, and he saw this hidden potential, and that these servants were able to manage more than what they had ever managed before, and to bring fruit for the kingdom. So second thing is we see the servant's enthusiasm, and not. We see the servant's enthusiasm. You begin with the first one. It says he gave the 5 talents of money to the one, and the man who had received the 5, verse 16, went at once. Can we say at once? At once, right away. No delay. He went and he worked with enthusiasm. You see this by his quick response. I don't know, what would you do? I mean, someone hands you $10 million today and says, you go work this for the kingdom. I don't know what the man did in the parable. I mean, maybe he bought a fleet of ships and they started trading with different countries and buying stuff and selling it. Maybe he bought a whole line of camels. Herd of camels? I don't know what they're... Anyway, a whole bunch of camels, and they took him to another place, and maybe he bought a mine. Maybe he got a whole bunch of a guild of carpenters. I don't know what he did. I mean, that's a lot of money. He had to think big, but he went at once and started saying, how am I going to use this for the kingdom? There was an enthusiasm. You see, faith works. Can we say that? Faith works. Faith is always active, but it works with enthusiasm. Because money is there as a tool. Now, whose money was it? If you take a look at it, it says the man who had received the 5 talents went at once and put his money to work. Whose money was it? Well, it really didn't matter. Because it was the master's money, but now it's his money because it had been entrusted to him. And the whole question is, it really doesn't matter who owns it if you are using it for Jesus. Because if you are using it for Jesus, it comes from God, and then the glory goes back to God, and money's just a tool for you to bless and to further the mission and the kingdom that God has called us to. So if you have a tool in your hand, if we have a church have a tool, we have a scissors lift that we use, it really doesn't matter if George is on the scissors lift or someone else is on the scissors lift, so long as we can get up and we can do what we want to do and cleaning the fans or changing the lights or whatever. It's a tool that we've used, and we praise God that we all receive the benefit of it. Do you understand? And so this is the tool, but faith works and uses the tool for God's glory. When I was one of my first jobs, I worked in demolition, and my boss, he gave me a bulldozer, and he gave me a dump truck, and he gave me a credit card. And he said, John, I want you to go get it done. I don't know how to do it, but do it. I didn't know how to drive a bulldozer. I didn't know how to drive the dump truck. And I could have said, whoa, this is beyond me. I mean, I'm 18 years old. This is beyond me. No. Okay? I could have said, whoa, what happens if I actually wreck the bulldozer? What happens if I get a flat tire in the truck? Is he going to get mad at me? He gave me a job to do. And you learn, you take the tools you have to do the job. But if I had just said, I'm out of here because this is too risky for me, I don't accomplish anything of value. The money, the talents, the resources God has given us, they are there for us to get the job done of mission of sharing Christ around the world. So faith works, and it works with enthusiasm, and faith works with God for growth because God is good. God is? Try one more time. God is? Okay, and we say this all the time. God is good. And that's because Scripture over and over and over says God is good. The steadfast love of the Lord never ceases. His mercies never come to an end. The Lord is good. And really at the heart of this passage, it will challenge you in terms of how do you see God? Do you see God as good? Or do you see God as a hard, wicked one that you have to run from? Or do you see God as good, who is working with you to accomplish the job that he's given you to do? And here we have the Lord calling us. Faith sees God as being with us. Now in the parable, the master went away, right? And said, do the job. In reality, on Pentecost Sunday, the Holy Spirit has come and he works in us and he works through us, and we work with the Lord for what he has called us to do. And that's to put to work the talents, the resources, the energy, the time, the breath that we have for his kingdom. And so the point is this: God gives us courage to go where we're afraid to go. God gives us courage to lead and to manage on levels you may have never led or managed before. God gives us courage to step up and to make an impact in the world rather than to step back and to hide. Faith works with God for growth because God is good. It says in verse 16, the man put his money to work. And we do that because a good God who gave us what we have is now working with us in order to accomplish his call that's in his heart to touch the hearts of other people. Do you understand mission? So it comes like this. People who are struggling with a call to mission, maybe you've struggled. One of the things they say is, well, you know, I've got this income. I've got this salary right now. I'm going to give that up. What's going to happen to me? Well, the question is God good or is he not? Is God good? Yes, he is. So if God is good, and if God is calling you in this one thing, the one who's provided in the past, is he going to provide for you in the future? Is he? That's the big question. Or you got to give up your tractor. Well, God is good. He gave me a tractor. Well, is that God going to still provide the joy that tractor provided to me in the future? Is God care about the needs that I have and the things in the future? If he was good in the past, is he going to be good in the future? Yes? No? Not too sure? Okay, the one thing the Bible says about God is he doesn't change. And it's really good. So when you say he's good, he doesn't change. He's not going to become bad tomorrow because he's good today. And so the God who's been good in the past is going to be good in the future. And that's what releases us in mission. That's also what releases us to take who we are and what we have and use it and invest it and not just hang on in terror. You see, the master could have done that. He could have just hung on and put all his money to the side because I don't trust those servants. But no, he trusted because he saw the potential. And he's a good God. And God in us, he gives to us all that we are, all that we have, and entrusts to us so that we can put it to work with him and trust that he who has provided will continue to provide in the future. And that's the foundation of mission. Whenever you find yourself questioning, can I let this go? You have to answer the question, do I really believe God is good? Because if I believe God is good, then the one who gave it to me in the first place is going to continue to provide in the future. Amen? Okay, so we have the servant's enthusiasm of faith working because of the goodness of God. But then we also have no faith lives by lies and laziness. You know, we have the man who got the 5 talents. He got the 10 million. We got the guy who had 4 million. Then we have the guy who got the 2 million. That's still a lot to work with. And instead, he buries it in the ground because he doesn't want to take any risks. Or maybe he is just a little too woke at that moment and that point in his life. You know, I am like that man.
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1: If all we have to say to ourselves or to a new generation of our daughters is that biblical submission is a stinky duty, but you gotta do it because of your gender, then we may create drones or slaves or Stepford wives, but hardly will be creating the women of God that Christian husbands delight to marry, to be one with, and to respect themselves.
2: 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In today's episode, Pastor Brian shares the second half of a lesson from Ephesians 5. Dr. Chappell highlights the complementary relationship that God has outlined between a husband and wife. You can find this lesson and many others when you visit unlimitedgrace.com. And while you're there, look for Pastor Brian's commentary on the book of Ephesians, which he wrote for the Reformed Expository Commentary Series. Dr. Chappell reveals how when we lift our eyes beyond ourselves to share Paul's expansive vision, then we too will join his doxology for God's amazing grace that transforms the world. Let's hear now from Dr. Brian Chappell as he shares the second half of the lesson, Wisdom for Wives.
1: Let me ask that you would look in your Bibles now at Ephesians chapter 5. Ephesians chapter 5, as we'll be looking at verses 22 through 33. In the Grace Bibles in front of you there, that's page 978. Now, because of the snow last week, a lot of us were not able to be here. So a quick summary of what we talked about is going to be expressed in this video clip we're about to see, the wedding ceremony of NASCAR race driver Brian Scott to a single mom. Not only what he said to his prospective wife, but what he said to his new daughter, the three-year-old. Let's see what it is. Now I say, uh-oh.
3: I vow to make you say your prayers before you... Brielle, can I tell you something? I promise to always hold your hand and skip with you down the street and bring comfort to your life. I vow to make you say your prayers before you eat. I promise to read you stories at night, to always tuck you in real tight. I vow to show you how a man should treat a woman in my relationship with your mother. And above all else, I vow to protect you, care for you, and love you forever.
1: A macho man who drives a NASCAR race car, a Camaro, at over 200 miles an hour to make a living, says even to a child, I will take my resources, my strength, my authority, and I will not abandon them nor abuse them. I will use them for you. What is a biblical head of a home? Not one who abandons his authority or abuses it, but uses it for the sake of others. That was last week. That was the easy week. This week is the conversation with women. What does it mean to be a godly wife in a Christian household? And just a reminder, we began this whole discussion about Christian family, reminding ourselves that our calling, whether men or women, is to make the face of Christ known to those that we love, to make the invisible Christ visible by the way that we treat one another. How do we do that? Well, let's read. Ephesians 5, verses 22 through 33. Let's stand as we read this portion of God's word. Men, let me just remind you, as you're standing next week, a great time of getting together. Think about what it means for men to encourage men as we get together to say, let's be iron sharpening iron for Christ's sake. Today, words to women as well as men. Ephesians 5:22, wives, submit to your own husbands as to the Lord. For the husband is the head of the wife, even as Christ is the head of the church, his body, and is himself its Savior. Now, as the church submits to Christ, so also wives should submit in everything to their husbands. Husbands, love your wives as Christ loved the church and gave himself up for her, that he might sanctify her, having cleansed her by the washing of water with the word, so that he might present the church to himself in splendor, without spot or wrinkle or any such thing, that she might be holy and without blemish. In the same way, husbands should love their wives as their own bodies. He who loves his wife loves himself. For no one ever hated his own flesh, but nourishes and cherishes it, just as Christ does the church, because we are members of his body. Therefore, a man shall leave his father and mother and hold fast to his wife, and the two shall be one flesh. This mystery is profound, and I am saying that it refers to Christ and the church. However, let each one of you love his wife as himself, and let the wife see that she respects her husband. What did women do in Jesus' society for Jesus? They were companions of the disciple, not camp followers, which would have been the only role in previous settings. Expected later to be benefactors of the church movement, praying and prophesying in the church. There were those that were simply to be understood as gifted by God for the callings they had, and the extent of that responsibility is incredible. I mean, you can, of course, read verse 24 in hateful ways or the way it's intended. As the church submits to Christ, so also wives should submit in everything to their husbands. Now, one way of saying that is, you're a doormat in everything. Whatever he says, in everything, do it. Or there's another way of saying it, which is, no, if my goal is to bring my gifts into every aspect of my husband's life, then I am highly invested. I am highly invested in seeing that the glory and good of God comes, and there's no place in my life where I'm excluded from that obligation and responsibility of helping him be all that God calls him to be. In everything, I still have this calling. We begin to see it when we understand that this calling is truly a redemptive responsibility that is dignifying of any woman who understands it. To understand the dignity of that, look at verse 22 again. Wives, submit to your own husbands as to the Lord. Now, I recognize an important way of reading that verse is it's a statement of degree. Bring your gifts, apply them for the good of another as you would to the Lord. I mean, that's a pretty comprehensive and strong understanding for one who is in authority as the Lord himself is. At the same time, you must understand this is not only a statement of a degree of devotion, but the direction of it. As to the Lord, what you do, do as to, this is for the Lord's purposes, which means there are strong limits upon it. You are not called to obey a husband who is calling you to do evil. That would not be as to the Lord. Paul uses this language other places, right? When he talks about how we work, he says, work, right? Serve others, but as unto the Lord. If your employer is calling you to do something that's unethical or it's irresponsible, no, you're not called to that. As to the Lord, which means, If a husband is abusing children, it is not submission biblically to stand in a corner and let him do it. That is not as to the Lord. It is not even right to stand silent while the husband is damaging himself or others. No, you have been given graces in life, calling, giftedness, brains, understanding, so that it can actually be possible for us to say to a husband, if I'm a wife, to say, that's wrong, that's not right, you need to reconsider that. Because it is not my calling to simply do nothing for another that I'm supposed to be expressing my gifts for. There is a redemptive purpose in what I'm being called to. It's very pointed. Verse 22 again, wives, submit to your own husbands as to the Lord. Important words. It's why we are not Muslims in our understanding of family, right? We do not believe in general headship, that all women are under all men. Submit to your own husbands. That is, there is this focus that God has upon family complementary relationships. Of all people, he called you for that husband. Of all people, he called that husband for you, because there is intentionality in how this marriage has come together so that each is becoming what God intends. And in that redemptive, purposeful, pointed relationship, there is true dignity. And perhaps the dignity is not even understood until you look so closely at verse 22 that you consider how that word submit is actually placed. Now, I must tell you, I usually prefer the ESV translation, but in this one place, I would actually prefer the older translations, the King James or the NIV. And it's for the reason that that word submit right there in verse 22 is what's in Greek called the middle voice. In English, grammarians, we would call it reflexive. If you'll look in those older translations, it says, wives, submit yourself to the husband as unto the Lord. Why the distinction? Because the submission is not something imposed. It is something offered. In sacrifice for another as Christ did for us. It is this notion that I am so concerned that I am willing to give of myself for the sake of another. And that is true dignity in the life of Christ. There is true dignity in saying, I will live for the sake of another. It's actually what we ultimately understand in our own hearts. Recognize this. We are all driven in our worst selves. We are all driven by the need to secure our own happiness by what we control or what we gain or what we enjoy for ourselves. We think that's where our happiness and fulfillment resides. But in our saner moments, we know that our greatest satisfaction, our greatest fulfillment, our greatest dignity is in giving ourselves for the sake of those that we love. That is actually our greatest and more deep satisfaction, that I would give of myself for those that I love. That is the path that Jesus took, and that means that one who takes that path is actually reflecting Christ-likeness, the true dignity of any person.
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1: If God is calling us, we understand that He has called us for a reason. And that reason is to say that women who are actually living for the sake of another are fulfilling the deepest desires of their own hearts. The task of truth in this society right now, the task of truth in this society is to show how the duty of a Christian wife actually resonates with the deepest desires of her own heart. So that when she honors Christ and honors the husband in her family, what she's actually ultimately doing is satisfying her own heart's deepest desire. That somehow duty and dignity and desire match. I am not saying it's exactly like, you know, the Bible says that you shall eat chocolate. And wives are to say, well, hey, I can get along with that command. In which desire and duty would be right there. But I am saying something similar to that. I am saying that biblical sacrifice for the sake of another is the mark of a spirit-filled heart. And therefore, when a husband or a wife is finding ways that I am, according to Scripture, giving myself for the sake of that, that we're actually fulfilling the desires of that spirit-filled heart. What, after all, is the desire of a Christian wife? You know, preachers swap stories, and so this one will fit. You may have heard it before. The pastor who was involved in premarital counseling for a couple, and despite that good premarital counseling, soon after the wedding, the new wife called in a panic, in virtual hysterics, to say, we've had this awful fight. What am I supposed to do? And the husband, with, you know, all the years of experience and patience and with great calmness, said to her, sweetie, you know, couples have fights. I mean, it's normal. It's not the end of the world. You'll get past this. To which she said, I know, but what am I supposed to do with the body? What do wives deeply desire? A husband they don't want to kill. They want a husband that they respect. When I say that, I hope you're hearing me say this, that verse 33, as Paul is pulling all the threads together here, where he says, let each man love his wife as himself, and let the wife see that she respects her husband, that what is actually happening is Paul is coordinating command with heart's desire. After all, the command is directed at the heart's desire. What does a woman truly want? Most women want to respect their husbands because they want a husband that they respect. I want to respect my husband because I want a man that I can respect. Okay? So the command is directed at the heart's desire. Why make it a command to do it then? Because the command is also directed at the heart's deception. What do most of us think will make us happy in a marriage? If I can get that other person to satisfy me, if they will fill up my emotional tank, if they will fill up my sexual tank, if they will do what I need to be happy, then I'll be happy. If that is our perception, that I need that person to make me happy, then life becomes a game, if not a battle, of taking control. How can I control them so that they will make me happy? And how do men and women do that? Well, men take control by dominating, using greater strength or greater volume. Men take control by dominating. So Paul goes right after that deception, and he says, men, love your wives as Christ loved the church and gave himself for her. It was in service of her, not in strength of domination, that true leadership found its mark. And if men try to control by domination, how do women try to control to make him make me happy? Typically, if it's going the wrong way, women try to control men not by dominating them, but by diminishing them. By words, by embarrassment, by sexual control, to make a man question, hurt, do damage to his own ego, thought, whatever, to somehow diminish him so much that he becomes controllable. The consequence of that, of course, is that the man that we want to respect, by having a respectable man, we actually have a choice. Am I going to build that man, or am I going to actually destroy that man? Am I going to diminish and diminish by the way that I treat him? The command ultimately is driven after the heart's fulfillment. A woman wants a man that she can respect. A man that she can respect because he is a man after God's own heart, that God is making that man respectable. But how does God do that? How does God make the man respectable? By putting a wife in his life to support and strengthen and build up and respect him. How does she do that? How does she actually respect him? By giving him the strength of encouragement and support and love to which she is called. For us as men, that means there have to be some honest things said. If that's the way God has designed it, that the greatest command as well as the greatest fulfillment of a woman is to respect her husband, then somehow we need it. I have to say that. I am made, wired, created to actually need my wife's respect. I mean, for Kathy and me, one of our greatest revelations was at a board meeting at Covenant Seminary where wives were meeting with Kathy in a separate function. And just as they got to talking, these wives of very mature men, godly men, leaders in the church, began to talk to one another. And the honest confession came out from one after another. I did not know my husband needed my respect. I thought he was going to get that at his job. Well, the reality is husbands do need respect. And if they don't get it from their wives, they will get it from somewhere. It's the way we are wired. And I have to say, if that's true, then I have to say to my wife, you make me more than I can be on my own. That, you recognize the song? You make me more than I could be. And I have to acknowledge that. I recognize there have been times in our marriage, in my life, in my career, where no one supported me but Kathy, where everyone thought I was wrong or foolish or on the wrong track. And no one, my wife alone, was the one who said, I will support you and stand with you and respect you. And I would not be where I am standing before you now if it had not been for my wife's respect, I can assure you. Some of you will know the biography of Liz Curtis Higgs, on-air radio personality turned very popular author, profane, angry, ridiculing of Christians, burned by men, burned by the church, so profane on the air that even Howard Stern, as a guest one time, said to her, Liz, you need to clean up your act. Despite her profanity, despite the difficulty, despite her anger at the church and the anger at men, there was a Christian couple who kept inviting her to their church, kept inviting. Finally, just to put them off. Okay, I'll go one time. That'll shut them up. So she went. And the verse the preacher had decided to preach on that day was, wives, submit to your husbands as to the Lord. Well, that made her so mad that she thought, I'm going to collect some more ammunition here to crush these Christians on my next radio show. And so she kept listening a little bit till the pastor got to verse 25. And husbands, love your wives as Christ loved the church and gave himself up for her. At which point, Liz leaned over toward her friend who had invited her to church and said, well, I'd gladly give myself to any man if I knew he would die for me. To which the friend said, Liz, there is a man who died for you. His name is Jesus. As unto the Lord. Not because the man who is the husband deserves it, but because he is precious to the Lord, who is your Lord too.
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23: 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We're glad you joined us today for the study in God's Living Word.

0: What happened after the gospel accounts of Jesus' life, ministry, death, and resurrection? Did he leave his church to fend for themselves, or did he fulfill his promise to be with them even to the end of the age? The book of Acts is a history of the early church and how the Holy Spirit continued to spread the good news of the risen Christ through the body of Christ. Pastor Daryl Skinner of Calvary Chapel Pearl Harbor presents a study in the book of Acts, next on A Chosen Generation.
1: Open your Bibles to the book of Acts, chapter 9. I've entitled our message, Once I Was Blind, But Now I See. We're going to engage ourselves into this beautiful salvation of Saul of Tarsus, who later we will know as Paul the Apostle. And this man was a vicious man. He was a man that was blind in religion. He was a zealous. He was a zealot in his religious system. He wanted to kill Christians. He wanted to put them in prison. He wanted to extinguish the Christian faith. He couldn't stand it. In fact, we read in Acts 8 that he wreaked havoc upon the church. That word havoc means he was like a wild animal coming against Christians. Today, there's a lot of people that hate Christianity. They don't want you to have your Christian faith. They don't want Christian values in these United States of America. There are socialists, there's communists, there's Islam, there's many atheists and so forth. And they don't want you to live your Christian life. But you know what? You can't stop Jesus, amen? There's no stopping him. There's no stopping him in our hearts. There's no stopping him in our world. And whatever your ideology is, whatever your political persuasion is, you cannot stop the Lord Jesus Christ. Now, what I'd like to share with you is that Saul of Tarsus, he was engulfed in a great light there in that road to Damascus, if you're familiar with the story. And then he was blinded. He was blinded by the Lord. First, he's blind in his religious zealotry to kill Christians, but then he's physically blinded by the Lord. But he'll receive his sight, but more importantly, he receives spiritual sight. The light of the Lord will come into his heart, into his mind, into his soul, and he'll be radically changed for Christ. But what I want to start off with is this. What is blinding our society, our nation, or the world in a variety of ways? When we do not have God in our life, we have to fill that vacuum with something else. And I want you to understand also that throughout Christian history, so many who have carried the light gave their lives for us, as Saul of Tarsus was killing Christians. So let me touch upon two things. Number one, the sacrifice that so many have made for us to get us the light, and yet we still live in a world of darkness of which we need to bring them the light. The ultimate sacrifice throughout Christian history is this. The history of Christian martyrs does not end with Stephen's death. We read that in Acts chapter 7. Beautiful Christian man. During the first century after Jesus' death, nearly all his disciples suffered martyrdom for his sake. James, the son of Zebedee, was beheaded in approximately 44 AD. Philip was crucified. Philip, the guy we just read about in Acts 8, evangelizing and all that, was crucified in 54 AD. Matthew was killed with a halberd, an axe-like weapon, in 60 AD. James, who is thought to be the brother of Jesus, the half-brother of Jesus, was beaten to death. Matthias was beheaded. He's the one that replaced Judas Iscariot there on the day of Pentecost, or right before the day of Pentecost, rather. Andrew was crucified. Mark was torn to pieces. Peter was crucified upside down. Jude, Bartholomew, and Thomas were also martyred. Paul suffered martyrdom in Rome, where he was beheaded. Other early disciples like Luke, Barnabas, Timothy, and Simon were also killed for the sake of Christ. Scholars estimate that 70 million Christians have been martyrs for their faith. In his book, The New Persecuted, Inquiries into Anti-Christian Intolerance in the New Century of Martyrs, Italian journalist Antonio Socci estimates that 45 million of these Christian martyrs died in the 20th century. That's our current time period. More are dying for their faith. The times we live, the time of such tolerance, yet so many are intolerant of Jesus Christ. How are these folks so blinded? Why is someone gets filled with such a vacuum of no God, and they got to fill it with something else, which then causes them to be hateful. One of those ideologies of life is humanism, which is a cultural and intellectual movement of the Renaissance that emphasized secular concerns because of the rediscovery and study of the literature, art, and civilization of ancient Greece and Rome. May I ask you a question? Is Greece and Roman Empire still with us today? No, they dissolved. Why did they dissolve? Because of corruption. It's what's happened to their societies, perversions and corruptions and so forth. But we have humanism that has been drawn from those societies. It is a society of self, selfishness. It's all about self. You ever ask yourself why we have so many divorces? Why do we have so many children without fathers? Because we have a society of humanism, a society of self. God is not taught in the schools any longer. There is no God. We believe in atheism, they say. You evolved from monkeys. You're an animal. Live like one. Then there is the ideology of socialism, where the government's going to solve all of our problems. We will serve the state. Any of various theories or systems of social organization in which the means of producing and distributing goods is owned collectively by a centralized government that often plans and controls the economy. The state in Marxist-Leninist theory, intermediate between capitalism and communism, in which collective ownership of the economy under the dictatorship of the proletariat has not yet been successfully achieved. This is what we call political power and control. And this is the way of the Democratic Party right now. Oh, he's getting political. No, I'm just stating a fact. The left, the socialist, they want government control of the people. This is why you see these statues are all falling down, because they want to eliminate history of our founding fathers. I even heard a mayor in Boston. Now, get this. She wants to remove a statue of Abraham Lincoln. Wasn't he the president that set the slaves free? But see, there's more to it than just the whole black movement or anything like that. It's about socialism. It's about eliminating all of the heroes of America and then asserting socialistic ideas. See, what the left always says is, well, the socialisms of the former Soviet Union and of Mao and China and so forth, Pol Pot in Cambodia, where so many people were slaughtered, they just didn't quite get it right. But we know that we can get it right. And you will lose your freedoms and your liberties and your ability to achieve and to reward yourself for your hard work. There's also a blinding of pluralism, a condition in which numerous distinct ethnic, religious, or cultural groups are present and tolerated within society. Belief that such a condition is desirable or socially beneficial. As a philosophy regarding pluralism, the doctrine that reality is composed of many ultimate substances, the belief that no single explanatory system or view of reality can account for all the phenomena of life. In other words, man's idealisms without truth and morals. I read an article just this week about a young girl. She's 23 years old, and she has tremendous regrets in her life. What is she regretting? Well, she was told growing up, you really don't know if you're a boy or a girl, even though your DNA says you're a girl and your DNA says you're a boy. All the body parts say you're a girl and say you're a boy. So at 9 years old, she was very confused. It's called gender dysphoria. So she went to the local clinic and determined in her own mind, I want to become a boy. And at the clinic, they decided, because paid for by the government, they decided, okay, we'll put you on these hormone blockers, and your body will begin to change. So as she was continuing these hormone blockers into her early teenage years, she went through menopause with all the hot flashes and so forth. She wasn't sure exactly what was going on and how this was working. Then as she got a little bit older in her teenage years later on, she had her breast removed. And now at 23 years old, she's realized what a mistake she's made. But nobody at the clinic told her, you might not want to do this at such a young age. For years and years and years, we said it was gender dysphoria, and there were counselors to help people work through this issue of their life. But now it's pluralism. Do whatever you want, and We just want her here to satisfy you. But now she has decided to try to create a class action suit against the clinic that she attended, because she's discovering that there's many others who've gone through this transgender change that have also realized they made a massive mistake in their life. God's design is the best design. One man, one woman to be married. Outside of that, we'll have tragedy and heartache, unfortunately. We're here to help people come to the truth and the moral values that God has given us. And as you come to that, you'll have the best life ever. You won't be fighting against God. You won't be fighting against nature itself on how He created us. Another blindness is relativism. It's a theory, especially in ethics and or aesthetics, that conceptions of truth and moral values are not absolute, but are relative to the person or group holding them. This is a rulership by the cultural majority, which we see today. We have all these different movements today in our culture. It's called relativism, and you need to capitulate to our new cultural norms. You guys of the old culture, now you need to capitulate. In fact, we need to actually come against you and what you believe. And then finally, there's the blindness of false religions. Remember, Jesus said, "I'm the way, the truth, and life. No man comes to the Father except through me." He proved it by his death and his resurrection and his ascension into heaven. The precise number of religions in the world is not known, but available estimates show the number to be about 4,300, according to adherents.com. Only two religions can claim more than 1 billion adherents each. Christianity has approximately 2 billion, and Islam 1.3 to 1.5 billion believers. According to adherents.com, around 1.1 billion people identify as agnostics, atheists, non-religious, or secular. This number is higher than the estimated number of adherents of Hinduism, the third largest religion. Around 900 million people are Hindus. Chinese traditional religions are approximately 394 million adherents. Buddhism has about 376 million, and primal indigenous religions, 300 million. Well-known religions with significantly fewer adherents include Sikhism, Judaism, Jainism, Shinto, and the Baha'i faith. Wave after wave of socialism, humanism, relativism, pluralism, and false religions have eroded historic Judeo-Christian values and foundations in Europe and these United States of America. Now you go, "Wow, Pastor, you really went in this long, in-depth blinding of different ideologies and political movements and cultural, what they call cultural norms today." Yes, I did, because this is our battlefield. We are here trying to win souls to Christ. We need to know where people are coming from, what they believe in, who they are, and how they're trying to overtake us. I found it also interesting, if you don't mind, just a little bit more. Josh McDowell, who was once an atheist, became a Christian, and an apologist, meaning he wrote some rather large volumes about defending the Christian faith. It's volume one, volume two, entitled "Evidence That Demands a Verdict." He wrote a book called "The Last Christian Generation," and watch what he shares. It's very insightful for what's going on today, right now, with all the rioting, all the things that we're seeing. He says this: Research shows that when young people lack a basic biblical belief system, it negatively affects their attitudes. As a result, they are 225% more likely to be angry with life. 225%. 216% more likely to be resentful. 210% more likely to lack purpose in life. 200% more likely to be disappointed in life. The research also shows that our young people's failure to adopt a foundational Christian belief system negatively impacts their behavior. 48% are more likely to cheat on an exam. I remember doing that before I was saved, yes. 200% more likely to steal. 200% more likely to physically hurt someone. 300% more likely to use illegal drugs. Now catch this last stat. This is amazing. 600% more likely to attempt suicide. Wow. There's no God, there's no hope, there's no help, there's no future. I'm beaten down by this world. I'm beaten down by your own personal flesh, your own mind. You have nothing to grab onto. 600% more likely to attempt suicide. And folks, we have a lot of suicides going on in this generation right now. He says, he concludes with this, the above quoted research tells us that when our young people are not grounded upon the foundational truth of what Christianity really is, they are two times, three times, and six times more likely to engage in unchristlike and destructive behavior. The value of knowing God, the value of understanding God, the value of having Jesus Christ in your heart, your life, is overwhelmingly a life that has hope and help. You and I carry the message with us. This is why we want to teach and train all our young ones in the ways of the Lord in our children's ministry, amen? In the Awana ministry in the evenings on Sundays, in our Pearl Harbor Christian Academy, Calvary Chapel Pearl Harbor Christian Academy, where we usually run about 185 kids per year. Because we want them to have hope. We want them to have help. We want them to know that God loves them and God has a plan for them. And Jesus Christ is there for them. Our Christian faith, the Word of God, is a lamp unto our feet, a light unto our path, all the way to heaven. This is why we do what we do. And this is why we're in the Word of God today, to follow our Lord Jesus Christ. And this is exactly what Saul of Tarsus experienced in his heart, in his mind, in his soul, in his life. In this chapter, as we begin, we have 3 points I want to bring to your hearts. Number one, God is light. Number two, God is life. And number three, God is love. Let's begin with verse one. Here in chapter 9 of Acts, then Saul, still breathing threats and murder against the disciples of the Lord, went to the high priest and asked letters from him to the synagogues of Damascus, so that if he found any who were of the way, that is Christians, whether men or women, he might bring them bound to Jerusalem. This guy is on a mission, man. He's a bounty hunter, if kind of like, I'm going to hunt these Christians down. I'm going to throw them in prison. I'm going to pull them out of their houses. The Bible says he's going from house to house. I'm going to yank them out. I'm going to kill them. This guy is a religious zealot. And yet he thought he was doing it in the name of God and Judaism. As he journeyed, he came near Damascus, and suddenly a light shone around him from heaven. Then he fell to the ground and heard a voice saying to him, Saul, Saul, why are you persecuting me? And he said, who are you, Lord? Then the Lord said, I am Jesus.

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3: Jesus knew that he would radically change his heart. So it tells us that we look at people today and say, they're so radical, they're so hateful, they're so mean, they're so awful, they're so perverted, they're a lost soul. How could they ever get saved? You and I carry the light into their darkness. You and I reach them with the Lord Jesus Christ. This manifestation of this light coming upon him and falling to the ground is a humbling moment for him. This is what it took for him to get saved. How many people, they get in a car crash, one, two, maybe three times, I don't know, I've heard many stories, and all of a sudden, I should have died. And finally, they come to Christ. Or a drug overdose, I should have died. A heart attack, I should have died. But then they come to Christ. I pray for my dad. I said, Lord, you've got to save my dad. I got saved at 21 years old, and my dad said he was saved. I got baptized in the Baptist church when I was a kid, but I knew my dad wasn't saved. I discovered what a born-again Christian was and how they're to be and how you're to live. He wasn't saved. He was a good man. He loved his family. He provided for us, but he had his ways. He needed to get saved. I remember telling my dad that you need to get saved at over dinner. Not a good idea. He slapped his hand down on the counter like this. You're telling me I'm going to hell? I said, Dad, I'm not telling you you're going to hell. The Bible says you're going to hell. You need to be born again of the Holy Spirit. Not a good meal. So I prayed. I said, Lord, no matter what it takes to save this man, you got to save him because I love him. He was abusive to my moms at the time because he drank too much. He'd get angry. But I said, Lord, you got to save him. It took 10 years, 10 long years praying, trying to be an example. And I even prayed at some point in time during those 10 years. I said, Lord, even if it takes a heart attack to save him, you save him, Lord. And sure enough, guess what happened? He had a heart attack. I was living in a guest house on their property, my wife and I, with her son. We had an acre and a quarter. I got a call from my mom in the morning. I run upstairs, and he's laid out. Something's wrong with your father. Mom, call 911. Dad, are you okay? Hang in there, Dad. They arrive. Get him in. Take him to the hospital. Doctor says this. You got him here just in the nick of time. In the hospital. Those 2 days, the lady that worked for him for 30 years, my dad was a pharmacist. He had his own drugstores. 30 years, a Christian, always sharing with him, asked her pastor to come and pray with him. At that moment in time, my father accepted Jesus Christ as Lord and Savior. You and I are called to win souls and to make disciples. And God honors our prayers because these folks, they're gripped, like I was, they're gripped by Satan. They're deceived by Satan. Their minds have been blinded. Paul the Apostle, of which he becomes Paul the Apostle, he understood this. And he writes for us by the Holy Spirit in 2 Corinthians chapter 4, verses 46. He says, the God of this age, little g, not big g, God of this age is speaking of Satan. This is the devil's world. This isn't the world God created. This world is completely fallen. This world is in a total mess. This is a world under Satan's rulership. And man has given his allegiance to Satan. And he took the Son of God, God incarnate, and crucified him. And is still trying to get rid of him by killing Christians. But Paul wrote this. He says, the God of this age has blinded the minds of unbelievers so they cannot see the light of the gospel of the glory of Christ, who is the image of God. He then writes, for we do not preach ourselves, but Jesus Christ as Lord, and ourselves as your servants for Jesus' sake. For God who said, let light shine out of darkness, made his light shine in our hearts to give us the light of the knowledge of the glory of God in the face of Jesus Christ. You know, the word light is found 256 times throughout the scriptures. God loves light. Amen. And the light of God is now in our hearts, and we shine forth in our faces, in our actions, in our words, in our service, in our blessings to others. People look at us and go, what's with you, man? I'll tell you what's with me, man. I know

Jesus. He saved my soul. He's changing my life. I'm going to heaven. How about you? You see, my friends, it's you and I coming against the strongholds of Satan in people's lives, praying for them. I bet there was a whole bunch of Christians praying for Saul of Tarsus. This vicious, wild animal would get saved, because Jesus teaches us to do that. He says, pray for those who despitefully use you. Bless those who curse you. Love your enemy. Oh, Lord, are you serious? Lord, I don't want to love my enemy. I don't like them. They don't like me, and I don't like them. And then all of a sudden, the Spirit of God takes over and says, pray for them. Do good to them. Bless them. All right, Lord, here we go. Exactly. They were praying for this man in the name of Jesus Christ, that the strongholds of Satan be broken in this man's heart, in this man's soul, in this man's mind, in this man's body. This day is his day of salvation.

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9: Jesus Christ changes everything. 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He lives a perfect, sinless life, demonstrating what it's like to live in God's power 24/7. And he dies on the cross for our sin, but sin can't hold him, death can't keep him, he is too powerful, he comes back to life. And by doing so, when he rolls the stone away, he opens up the door for anyone who trusts in him to now have access to God.
10: 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The following message was recorded during one of our Sunday morning worship services. 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
9: Now, athletes prepare for their opponents in a variety of ways. If you talk to athletes or you read about them in various interviews, they're notoriously suspicious people. They're doing the same thing. They're very superstitious. Not suspicious. Wrong word. English is hard. Superstitious. They'll like put the sock on the same foot, the same way, rule the same tape, the same way every time. They're very superstitious. They have a way of how they like to prepare to face their opponent. Now, I think college football teams probably have these rituals that they go through each week, maybe more than most other sports. For example, Nebraska, which is my team, they have this famous tunnel walk that they do. And if you're in that stadium, it is nuts, the energy you feel. Clemson, when I watch them, they look like they got a fun thing going on. They've got this hill, and on top of the hill, there's this rock that they rub, and then a cannon goes off, and then they all run down the hill trying to not get injured onto the field. I don't know why they do these things, but that's just how they prepare and get ready for their opponent. Or the Colorado Buffaloes. They actually bring a buffalo onto the football field and let him run around to prepare for the game. It doesn't seem to help him. And of course, if you know, or if you're around college football, you know that Notre Dame has this sign that says, "Play like a champion today," that every player hits on their way out to the field. Now, they hung this sign in 1986, completely stole both the sign and the wording from the Oklahoma Sooners, who have had the same thing in their stadium since the 40s, but it's Oklahoma, so who cares? Athletes and teams, they prepare to face their opponents in a variety of ways. What about you? How do you prepare to face your opponent every day? No, I'm not talking about your boss. I'm not talking about your teacher. I'm not talking about your colleague. I'm not talking about your mother-in-law. I'm talking about our spiritual enemy, Satan, the devil. How do you prepare for him every day? Because I'll tell you this, he is preparing for you. He's got a sign that he slaps every day on his way out to the field. It's got his motto on it, his purpose statement, if you will, and it comes from Isaiah 14:14, where he says, "I will make myself like the Most High." Everything Satan does is about this, to make himself like God, to deny God what belongs to God and to instead take it for himself. This is what he is all about. Now, at the cross, as we just sang, when Jesus died, death was defeated, Satan was defeated, but he's not going down without a fight. The war is over, but the battle still rages on until that glorious day when Jesus will return. Until then, Satan still has influence. Ephesians chapter 2, verses 1 through 3, tell us about that. And this is what God led the Apostle Paul to write. Ephesians 2, verses 1 through 3 says this. "And you were dead in the trespasses and sins in which you once walked, following the course of this world, following the prince of the power of the air." That's Satan. That's a description of who he is. "The spirit that is now at work in the sons of disobedience, among whom we all once lived in the passions of our flesh, carrying out the desires of the body and of the mind. And we were by nature children of wrath, like the rest of mankind." Now, who are the sons of disobedience? Sounds kind of like a biker gang. Now, I'd like be cruising up and down the Poly on a Sunday morning. The sons of disobedience. Their leather jackets and their cool logo. Like, man, I wish I was a son of disobedience. Good news, your mother would be proud. You are. We are all part of the band biker gang, the sons of disobedience. We're part of that group. Sons of disobedience are people who have not yet responded to God's call to put their faith alone in Christ alone. We talked about how Jesus, when he came to die, he opened up the door to give us access to God. And right now we're talking about, what does that mean that we have access to God? When we put our faith alone in Christ alone, we get to walk through this door by faith. And one of the things that we have access to that we'll find today is God's power. Now, people who haven't yet walked through this door are still on this side of the door, living in the realm of disobedience. This includes all of us, or at least it includes us all at one point in our lives. At some point, we, as Paul said, we once walked. We followed the course of this world, followed the prince of the power of the air, and the spirit that was now at work in us. Now, the spirit now at work is an interesting phrase. It describes a source of energy that is operating in us. There's a spirit, there's a breath, there is a power that is at work in us, in the sons of disobedience. It's just a chair. I'm sorry, you were so hopeful. There's a power that we are plugged into. We'll call it the Ephesians 2, 1 through 3 power. This is the power that is at work in the sons of disobedience. Before we walk through that door by putting our faith in Christ, this is the power source that we are plugged into. See, before we walk through that door, Satan has us as slaves to sin. He is working in us. He is influencing us. He is energizing us to act toward one purpose. His purpose: to make ourselves like the Most High. You see, Satan wants us to believe his message. Satan has a gospel. Satan has a message. His gospel is a gospel of reformation. His gospel is a gospel of human-centeredness, of human change even. But it's not a gospel of salvation by grace through faith. It's a gospel of salvation by doing whatever you want. It's a gospel of salvation by doing your thing, your way, in your power. One of the ways Satan uses that is religion. Everything, what? I thought the devil hates religion. Oh no, Satan loves religion. He loves it. He loves to promote human effort. He loves it. He's energizing the world with religion to keep them blind to the truth of their need for Christ. Because religion tells you you can do it on your own. You can work. You can become better. You can save yourself. So his gospel is a gospel of self-saving. Satan's not opposed to people being good. Satan's not even opposed to people doing good necessarily. What he is opposed to is people going to God. What he is opposed to is people putting their faith in Christ. He wants us to achieve whatever we want to achieve, but he wants us to do it in our power rather than in God's power. Think about what he said to Eve in the Garden of Eden. He says, go ahead, eat that fruit, and you will be like what? Like God. You will be like the Most High. That's the message he gives us. Satan's gospel is a gospel without a savior. It's a gospel of self-saving, that you can be like the Most High. You don't need God in your life. You can run on your own power. The last thing he wants for us is for us to be plugged in to God's power. How many of you are comic book fans in here? I know Pastor Dennis is one. Raise it high, Dennis, really high. If you've got comic book questions, talk to him. Now, there's the comic book Superman. Does anybody know who Superman's great enemy is? Lex Luthor, right? Lex Luthor's the guy getting the kryptonite, trying to weaken Superman. Have you ever wondered why Luthor hates Superman so much? You ever wondered? I haven't. But I had a nerdy comic book friend tell me. It's not because Superman is always ruining his plans. It's not because Superman's constantly thwarting his capers and his plans and his schemes. No, it's because of who Superman is. Superman is an alien who has come from outside of the world to save the world. And Luthor hates him. Luthor hates Superman because Superman reminds people that they need a savior. See, Luthor believes in the power of people. Lex Luthor believes in the best of humanity. He believes that if people would stop looking to Superman to save them, they could accomplish all these great things on their own. They could aspire to all kinds of great intellectual and moral achievements. At one point, Lex Luthor even says, I could cure cancer and end famine if Superman weren't in the way. See, to Luthor, Superman, the savior who's come from outside of the world to come save the world, is the problem. He is what is holding humans back from fulfilling our potential. Satan feels very similarly. He wants to achieve all sorts of heights on his own, and he lies to us, telling us we can achieve all kinds of intellectual and moral heights on our own, apart from God. We don't need to be saved for that. We don't need Superman. We don't need Jesus. So everything Satan does, he is energizing and influencing us to not go to God, to do anything but that. That's the power he's trying to offer, the power to trust in yourself and to do things yourself. If that's not bad news enough, Satan's not even the only one who's energizing us to do that. If you go back to these verses, Ephesians 2, 1 through 3, it tells us this, that there's actually three powers of darkness. He mentions the world. He mentions the prince of the power of the air, that's Satan. And he mentions the flesh, the desires that are in us, the body and the mind. You see, there's three powers, there's three plugins that we are plugged into: the world, the flesh, and the devil. The flesh, for those of you who don't know, it's kind of like the old sinful self. It's who we are before we come to Jesus. That human nature that is already decayed. That, yes, has some good in it, but it's been touched by sin. It is depraved. It's not perfect anymore. It's hardwired to lead us to sin. See, apart from God, those are the sources of power that we are plugged into. These are our sources of energy. There's only one big problem. That's not the energy that we were created to live our lives on. That's not the power that we're supposed to be plugged into. So when we try, we get nothing. We remain in darkness. These powers don't light up our lives. They keep us in the dark. Now, what does it look like to be plugged into these powers? Well, Paul tells us a little bit later in Ephesians 4, talking about people who are far from God, he says this: they are darkened in their understanding, verses 18 and 19. They're alienated from the life of God because of the ignorance that is in them, due to their hardness of heart. They have become callous, and they've given themselves up to sensuality, greedy to practice every kind of impurity. So according to Scripture, to be plugged into these three powers of darkness, the world, the flesh, and the devil, means to be alienated from God. It means that we're separated from life, from Zoe, not just bios is that word for, like, you know, live your life. No, you can do that. Zoe is the Greek word for life, that is truly life. You're separated from that. It means that we're hard-hearted toward God. It means that we're callous toward other people. It means that we give ourselves over to all of our appetites and that we are greedy to indulge in sin. That's what apparently we all look like on a spiritual level, plugged in to the powers of darkness. And here's the great irony, the great twist in this, is that the world will tell you that this is actually freedom. This is a good thing. This is what control looks like. But that's not true. You're not free when you're plugged into these. You're actually enslaved. You are enslaved to the power of the devil. You are enslaved to the powers of this world. You're enslaved to your own desires. You can't even say no to yourself when we're plugged in on this side. Being separated from God isn't freedom. Being callous toward other people is not true freedom. Being enslaved to our own appetites for food, for sex, for pleasure, for success, for money, for fame, being enslaved to those desires is not freedom. Being excited about new opportunities to sin is not freedom. Being plugged in to the powers of darkness means we have no choice but to sin. The world, the flesh, and the devil, they're constantly energizing us to sin, toward evil. This isn't where we're supposed to be plugged in. You have to understand that every sin you have ever committed is because you were plugged in here. Every hurt you have ever received from another person, every pain that you have endured, it's because others have been plugged in, metaphorically speaking, to this plug-in, to this power strip, the powers of darkness. And apart from God's intervention, we have no alternative. We have no choice but to stay plugged in to the powers of darkness. But God loved us too much to leave us there. Jesus Christ changes everything. He comes to earth. He lives a perfect, sinless life, demonstrating what it's like to live in God's power 24/7. And he dies on the cross for our sin, but sin can't hold him. Death can't keep him. He is too powerful. He comes back to life. And by doing so, when he rolls the stone away, he opens up the door for anyone who trusts in him to now have access to God. And the moment that we put our faith in Jesus Christ, we transfer over to a new power source. Ephesians 1:19. In this passage here, Paul is praying for Christians, and he prays that they would know the incomparably great power for us who believe. That power is the exact same as the mighty strength he exerted when he raised Christ from the dead. Now we have access to a different power. We have a new power in our lives. Our energy source has changed. This is the power that we were created to run on. I'm glad it works, otherwise my metaphor would fall apart. This is what lights up our lives. This is how we were created to live. Not plugged in over here, plugged in to God's power. We can walk through that door by faith, by putting our faith alone in Christ alone. And Paul says, you receive access to this incomparably great power. And as an illustration, you're like, Paul, really? Is that power really that great? It's like, well, it conquered sin and death. So yeah. And that's that power, that very same power, is in you. If you trust in Christ, instantly you have access to God's power in your life. Now, Paul's actually going to unpack this a little bit more later in Ephesians chapter 3. So if you want to turn there, you can. In Ephesians 3, beginning in verse 16, again, Paul is motivated by a prayer for the Ephesians. He started off earlier saying, I pray for you here again. I pray that out of his glorious riches, all right, those are the riches that we're exploring right now in this big series, the series of 38 wonders in one moment, that there's 38 gifts, 38 riches that become ours instantly the moment we trust in Christ. Paul's saying, hey, out of God's glorious riches, I pray that he might strengthen you with power through his Spirit in your inner being, so that Christ may dwell in your hearts through faith. So first, Paul wants us to be plugged into the power of God through the Spirit. Why? Paul, what's so great about being plugged into this power? What's the result of that? First, it's that Christ may dwell in your hearts through faith. The first goal of being plugged into the power of God is faith. The evidence of God's power at work in our lives is faith. The power of God at work in somebody is to have more faith, for their faith in God to increase, for their faith in God to grow, for them to mature, for them to develop. That is the evidence of God's power at work in them. It's that we are strengthened in Christ because of our faith in him. Christ dwells in us richly. He shines through us. We shine for him. God's power has a purpose. When the Spirit goes to work, he produces fruit in us, and that fruit is faith. He produces faith. That faith grows us. That faith matures us. God's power goes into us so that we can grow into him. All right? The power of God goes into us so that we can grow in him. The goal of God's power is for us to grow in our faith in Christ, for us to mature in our faith. But he doesn't stop there. So that's the first half of verse 17. But Paul goes on. He's not done praying. And I pray that you, being rooted and established in love, may have power together with all the Lord's holy people. For what? To grasp how wide and long and high and deep is the love of Christ, and to know that his love surpasses knowledge, that you may be filled to the measure of all the fullness of God. See, along with God's power coming into our life, first thing it produces is faith. The second thing God's power coming into our life enables us is to know his love, to experience God's love. And as unimaginably powerful as his power is, so is his love for us incomparably wide, high, long, and deep. We talked about this a couple weeks ago, that when we walk through the door, that we have access to his love, his truly unconditional, forever, everlasting, unchanging love. That God loves you and there's nothing you can do about it. He can't love you anymore and he can't love you any less. If you missed that message, I encourage you to go catch it on our website at intchurch.com. We talked about how it's powerful that we are now called the beloved of God. Well, when we are plugged into God's power, one of the evidences of that, first, is the faith. Secondly, is that we develop an understanding of that love. We grow in our capacity to receive his love. We grow in our trust of his love for us. When God's power is in us, we are able to receive his love. Notice something. Notice these verses don't say, hey, when God's power comes into your life, you now have to go do good things. Hey, the purpose of God's power coming into your life is for you to be good. No. God isn't interested in enslaving us like the powers of darkness are. Notice that difference. The purpose of God's power isn't for us primarily to be good or for us primarily to do good. It's to be filled with the fullness of God. What does that mean? I think it means this. The purpose of God's power is to experience God. It's to experience the relationship with him. That's why his power comes into our life. Through faith in Christ, he dwells in us richly, and when we receive his love. God's power comes into our lives so that we can experience him. That is the primary purpose of his power in our lives, so that you can know and experience fellowship, connection, relationship with the Almighty Trinitarian God. That is what the power comes for. That's the purpose. It's not like the power of darkness. The power of darkness wants to enslave you. The power of darkness wants you to do anything to make yourself like the Most High. But God's not looking to create an army of mindless, good-doing robots. If that's what he wanted, that's what he would have made. It's not what he's looking for. He wants you. Not your activity. He wants you. He wants your heart. So when his power comes into your life to produce faith and to let you help you receive his love, that is how you are going to be changed. God's going to change you. The power of God, you can't interact with the power of God by through faith in Christ and by receiving his love and stay the same. It's just not going to happen. So by 1 John, he's like, hey, you guys say that God loves you and you've received his love, but you're not loving each other. I think that's whack. That is impossible. That can't happen. An encounter with God and his power is going to change us. But it's not primarily in order so that we go do good things for him. Or so that we go and be good people. The power of God comes primarily so that you can experience God. Through faith and through love. God is energizing us to experience more of him.
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14: 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In a 6-month clinical trial of over 370 people, those using Weight Watchers saw significantly better results than those following standard nutritional advice alone. 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
24: This is Evidence and Answers radio broadcast with our host, Pat Zukran. Pat is an author, teacher, and international speaker in the area of Christian apologetics, the defense of the Christian faith. Did ancient Egypt record the name of Israel in stone? On this episode, we examine two of the most important archaeological discoveries connected to the Exodus, the Merneptah Stele and the Balaam inscription. These ancient texts provide powerful extra-biblical references to Israel and a biblical prophet named Balaam. Join us today as we uncover what these finds reveal about the historical reality of the Exodus and Israel's early presence in Canaan. On our show today, Brian Nixon of Paratus, a ministry of Veritas International University, joins Pat and Dr. Joseph Holden for an informative discussion. Now on to part one of this two-part broadcast entitled The Merneptah Stele and the Balaam Inscriptions.
25: Joining me on the broadcast is Dr. Joseph Holden, author, pastor, and co-founder of Veritas International University, and Dr. Patrick Zukeron, author, pastor, and founder of Evidence and Answers, and a doctoral student in VIU's School of Archaeology. Welcome, gentlemen.
26: Great to be with you, Brian. Sounds like another fun show.
27: As always, it's great to be back with you both.
25: Well, as both of you know, archaeology is one of Veritas International University's strengths, with monumental discoveries under our belt. Of course, I'm referring to our work at Tel al-Hammam, but also our work at Shiloh, and added to the mix, the recent archaeological work here in the United States, and we find that Veritas is one of the leading biblical archaeology universities in the world. And throughout the season, we're exploring archaeology using Dr. Holden and Dr. Geisler's book, The Popular Handbook of Archaeology in the Bible, and we're using this as our foundational. So a lot of the information we're pulling from, you could read further in this book. And as we progress through the top biblical archaeological discoveries, we'll use four D's to discuss. The first is discovery, what and where the item was found. Second, the description of the item, its physical characteristics, what it reveals. Third, its dwelling, the context and historical setting it is found in the Bible. And finally, its denotation, its significance, what it tells us about biblical reliability. Last week, we looked at Herod, Pilate, and others. If you missed the broadcast, check it out. Today, we're going to continue the top 10 archaeological discoveries by turning back to the Old Testament, looking at the archaeology evidence for the Exodus and conquest events. We'll focus on two finds, the Balaam inscription and the Murnata Stele. So, Joe, with this in mind, let's put pause on discovery just for a moment. Can you tell us what a stele is? Many of our listeners may not know that word.
1: Sure. Yeah, that word is probably problematic to some people. It's pronounced either stella or stel, or it could be stele in some people's pronouncing. There's a plural and a singular to it and so forth, but there's no need to be confused. And what we mean by stel is a government or a ruler who erected a commemorative stone, usually monument, to their exploits, whether it be military or maybe somebody important had died. They would erect these stone steles and stela to commemorate victory or dedicate something. It could be a funerary inscription. And some of the notable steles are the Mesha or the Moabite stone, the Tel Dan stel, and you also, again, have the Merneptah stel as well. Regarding the Merneptah stele, it's interesting because this particular stele helps answer the question of when the Israelites entered the land, conquered the land, settled the land. And it speaks to that debate somewhat of whether the early date or the late date. But its founding was by Sir William Flinders Petrie in Egypt, and it was in Pharaoh Merneptah's funerary temple in western Thebes. Now, Merneptah, as a pharaoh, reigned in the 19th dynasty, and it was very interesting what he wrote on this stele, which will be unpacked throughout our program today. And then regarding the Balaam discovery, the Balaam inscription really appears to make a direct connection between the historical events of the Exodus and the conquest under Joshua, and that really takes away the realm of myth or some sort of legendary occurrence happening during that time. But in 1967, it was found east of the Jordan River by archaeologists digging through different buildings that were in ruins and so forth. And ultimately, they found something that mentioned Balaam. So what an amazing finds these two things were. And people are still discussing them today, but it really helps us solve the historical nature of Balaam and also adds to our discussion of the dating of the time of the Exodus, the conquest, and the settlement within Canaan land after they left Egypt.
25: So good. You know, Joe, this kind of reminds me, you know, things of this where people would neglect, let's say, in the broader culture, evidence such as this. I shared with both you and Pat, a couple of weeks ago, Bart Ehrman, who is a New Testament higher critic, he talked about the lack of archaeological evidence, and he specifically pinpointed or pointed out the Exodus event. And he said, there is no archaeological evidence whatsoever for the Exodus event. And, you know, of course, being a critic of the Bible, he would say, wouldn't you think that a million people crossing a desert would leave some sort of imprint? But what we find here with things such as the Murnata and the stele, that there is some support for this. So how would you respond to someone like a Bart Ehrman who would say there is no absolutely archaeological evidence for the Exodus event?
1: Well, when you look at Bart's arguments, they are reflective of a whole population who adopts that same mentality or ideology that there are no any kind of evidence at all for the Exodus or the settlement of the land. But most of the time, they're either looking in the wrong time period or they're not interpreting the data appropriately. They've already looked through the lens of their no Exodus bias, and they ultimately dismiss anything that would even point remotely directly to the Exodus. So the problem really is a philosophical problem. It's not an archaeological problem. We have all kinds of different pieces of evidence, and though, you know, we don't have a lot of archaeological evidence, but we do have some. We wouldn't expect to find buildings and towers and permanent structures for a people who were roaming the wilderness, being itinerant and having to move from location to location. But we do find in various Egyptian sources, such as the Upuwer papyrus, that talks about the plagues of Egypt, and it was written at the appropriate time that Moses and Aaron were there at the time. It was written by an Egyptian sage, a scribe, if you will. You can look at all these others, like the Merneptah stele and the Balaam discovery, and you put all these pieces together, and you can form a pretty accurate picture of the Exodus and ultimately of their entry and settlement of the Canaan land. So you don't have to buy into that. I think it's more philosophical worldview issue rather than a data issue.
25: Yeah, and that's really good for our listeners to remember that a lot of the claims by the critics are more philosophical versus data or factually driven. So appreciate that, Joe. Well, Pat, let's move to our second D, description. Describe for us the physical features of the Merneptah stele and the Balaam inscriptions. You know, what do we find them? Do we have just a portion of the stele? Do we have the complete object? What are we looking at here? And because our listeners are listening and can't see, just give us an idea of what they are.
2: Yeah, the Merneptah stele is a 10-foot tall inscribed monument on an upright stone slab. Steles back then functioned as the public signboard in ancient times. And so this was a great discovery. It's a huge upright stone slab, 10 feet tall there. And yes, you know, Brian, we have the entire stele there. And this stele recounts the victories of the ancient Egyptian pharaoh Merneptah, who reigned from 1213 to about 1203 BC. And he's the son of Ramses the Great, Ramses II, as Israel went through a collapse in the previous dynasty, in the 18th dynasty, and they were trying to reestablish their dominance there in the Near East. And Pharaoh Merneptah invaded the land of Canaan in 1208 BC, and this stele describes his victory over what is called the Nine Bows of Egypt. And the Nine Bows are the perennial enemies of Egypt that every great pharaoh must go up there into Canaan and the land of Palestine, all the way up to the Euphrates River and defeat. And so he records that he did that, and the stele reads, "The princes are prostrate, saying peace. Not one raises his head among the Nine Bows. Desolation is for Tehenu. Hatti is pacified. Canaan is plundered with every evil. Ashkelon is carried off. Gezer is seized. Yanoam is made non-existent. Israel is laid waste. His seed is no more. Huru has become a widow because of Egypt. All the lands together are pacified. Everyone who is restless has been bound." And so usually what happens when a new pharaoh comes to the throne is that his vassal states will often rebel, and they need to go in there and squelch the rebellion there. And as you heard, Israel is mentioned here, and this is the first mention of Israel outside the Bible. So it's the first historical mention of Israel outside the Bible there, dated about 1210 BC. So that's the Merneptah stele. And then we have what's called the Balaam inscription, as Joe was talking about, discovered in 1967 in the Jordan Valley, east of the Jordan River. And what was found there are inscriptions in Aramaic on a plaster wall, which was dated about 800 BC. It's amazing. There's 50 lines of text in faded red and black ink. And on this one, we do not have the entire text. In fact, the plaster fell off the wall, possibly due to an earthquake, and was shattered on the ground. And so this inscription had to be put back together, as you stated, Brian. And in the inscription, Balaam is named as a prophet here, as a seer, and he's communicating with an assembly of deities headed by the god El. Now, that's the common name for God there in Aramaic. And it's designated collectively, this council, as Elohim, or the Shayadin, or Shadayin. And so the text reads, inscription of Balaam, son of Beor, a seer of the gods. The gods came to him at night and spoke to him accordingly to the assembly of El. They said to Balaam, son of Beor, thus shall it be done, nothing will remain. He arose early in the morning and said to his people, hear, O peoples, the gods have decreed disaster. It will cause the land to be in darkness. There will be distress and mourning. So it's a warning text that the gods are bringing disaster upon the people. There are four references to Balaam, son of Beor. And this Balaam seems to fit the description of the Balaam, son of Beor, in the book of Numbers and Joshua. So apparently Balaam was an admired prophet in this area, and his name was revered and passed down through the ages. And this building was less than 30 miles from the area Balaam had his encounter with Israel. So that's what's on these two great finds here.
25: Great description. Thanks for that, Pat. Let me do a follow-up question on that. You had mentioned that the item fell and shattered. Just practically, how would archaeologists, or how do you guys, you've been on many excavations yourself, how do you go about assembling? You know, are you using just Elmer's glue? How do you put this together and start to read and really assemble these broken fragments?
2: Yeah, there's what's like a putting together a jigsaw puzzle. And some people might really find that fun. People who like doing puzzles, you know, you're matching the edges and breaks. You're looking at the thickness and the material, the continuity of the plaster layers. You're seeing if they're written lines, if you can put sentences together that are coherent. And so it's kind of like a jigsaw puzzle. If two pieces, you know, lock together well, the edges come together well, you know, that's good evidence they belong side by side. And yes, we're using Elmer's glue. Elmer's glue.
25: Are you really?
2: Delicate. Yeah, it's a delicate process here. And then you're also looking at the handwriting and carving style, same letter shapes, ink thickness, or in some cases, you know, the depth of the chisel, the spacing between the lines, the direction of the writing. You're kind of looking at that as you put it all together. So it's like putting together a big jigsaw puzzle. And, you know, some people find that really fun. That's kind of how it's put back together.
25: It's really fascinating because it kind of is an art and a science. You really spend some tedious work. You know, first of all, you have to excavate, find these sherds, find these pieces, and then that's only the beginning. You've got to go back and start to assemble and connect and see what fits and what doesn't. And, you know, at the site here, Pat, you and I, we excavated together. And, of course, I was only there one or two days, and I saw the sherds that were collected. And then, you know, season two, more were collected. And by season three, another VAIU PhD student, Julie, she started to assemble all of these, and they became a pot. And it really is just a fun and fascinating process. But also, it is tedious work. I mean, it's a lot of time that's taken into that. So thanks for that, Pat. Well, Joe, let's move to the third D. Pat alluded to it, but maybe you could expand and explore it a little bit more. But that's the dwelling. Where are these items, or who are the people they connected to? Where are they found in the Bible?
1: Well, in terms of the Balaam inscription, you can find the story of the prophet Balaam and his interaction with the king of Moab named Balak in Numbers chapter 22 through 24. He's also addressed in Deuteronomy 23 as well. In fact, in the New Testament, it is Jude who mentions it as an example negative example of greediness, ultimately. And it's interesting because the find of the Balaam inscription really appears to directly connect the Exodus and the entry into the Canaan land under Joshua with the scriptures and with history. There's a historical anchor there in this Balaam inscription find. And I think most of our listeners remember the story. It was King Balak of Moab who attempted to hire this prophet or seer named Balaam to curse the Israelites before they entered the land. But the more and more Balak attempted to get his cursings pronounced by this prophet to have great effect, the prophet Balaam basically tells Balak and his people that it's impossible to curse God's people. Their God is so gracious and loving and merciful to those people that he'll turn the curse into a blessing ultimately. And as we know from the story, Balaam never pronounced a curse on the people of Israel. It was only blessings. And ultimately, Balaam would give advice to the king of Moab, Balak, that the only way to stumble God's people would be to send in pagan women who were idolaters, bringing their gods into the Israeli camp, and the Israelis intermarry with these pagan individuals, and then God will ultimately chastise them and judge them and so forth. But for the purposes of the discovery, we have a solid anchor in Numbers 22 to 24 and Deuteronomy 23 and such, of this prophet or this seer from Mesopotamia, from Pethor, the son of Beor, ultimately named Balaam. And you can find in Deuteronomy 23 that actually Moses writes of the curse that's on the Moabite house, so to speak, that they are not to enter the assembly of the Lord up to like the 10th generation because they hired this prophet Balaam, the son of Beor, from Pethor of Mesopotamia to curse the people of Israel. So we know the rest of the story there. Joshua took them across the Jordan River and into the land, and Balaam never pronounced a curse upon the Israelites. But regarding the Merneptah stele, you have the military campaigns into Libya and ultimately into Canaan, as Pat described, in the late 13th century BC. This is such a powerful witness and gives us so much information that helps us understand during that late 13th century BC time period, the destruction of Ashkelon and Gezer and Naam. These are all in the south, central, and north part of Israel. And then it concludes the inscription with, ultimately,

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3: Land. And so what the Merneptah stele tells us is that they were still not settled in a government situation at the time of the late 13th century BC, which is exactly what history finds. It's exactly what the Bible says in the period of the Judges. And it gives us such a great connection to the scriptures here from history. If you want to read Judges chapter 1, verse 28 and 29, you find that Joshua never expelled the Canaanites from the land, that the Canaanites were still living side by side with the Israelites at the time, even though the Israelites enslaved many of the Canaanites. So what a great piece of history that was found, written as an Egyptian government document to verify and confirm what the Bible says in the Judges all along about Joshua, the conquest and the settlement.
4: Yeah, we need to underscore that this is an Egyptian governmental document. This isn't a Hebrew document. This isn't a pro-Israel document. This is a Egyptian document that verifies the biblical witness. And again, contrary to what a lot of critics say, there are archaeological evidence such as these. And again, those scripture references, in the event that you want to go look them up, Numbers 22 through 24, Deuteronomy 23, and Judges 28 through 29. Very, very interesting. And going back to something Pat said earlier, you could go online and see images of these and read what they say. So the evidence is out there, which, Pat, it leads me to our fourth D, and that's denotation, you know, the significance of these discoveries. And we've kind of already touched upon some of this, but I'd also like your input on what you hear from, again, someone like a Bart Ehrman, who his final lecture to his students, he retired this past year from the university there in, I believe, North Carolina. And he really made it a point to pick on archaeology and even focus more on this idea that there is no archaeological evidence for the Exodus events and surrounding things. So Joe answered it. I would love to hear of your input as well, but just talk about the significance of these type of things to really, you know, connect the dots between the historical record and the biblical record.
5: Yes, you know, as Joe mentioned, many of these scholars are coming from their presupposition, you know, that the Exodus and other accounts in the Bible that mention miracles are unhistorical. And Bart Ehrman and many even Old Testament scholars, they're not archaeologists. They are not familiar with archaeology. They are experts in the languages. They probably know Greek better than the Greeks. They probably know Hebrew better than the Jews. But they're literary scholars here, and often they're relying on old archaeology from 1960s. You know, they're not up to date on the recent archaeology that has occurred, and there's a lot. If you get the date right, as Joe said, a lot of corroborating evidence for the Exodus. And remember now, back then in ancient times, you talk about fake news. Kings are not going to record their defeats, you know, for the perennial, the number one superpower, Egypt, back then, to admit they were defeated by, you know, a group of slaves. You know, that's embarrassing. They're not going to record that.
6: Once again, we've run out of time. Thank you for joining us here on Evidence and Answers. 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That number is 483-0586. 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That's evidenceandanswers.org. Be sure to browse through our listing of topics on our site. We have everything from atheism to Zen.

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10: Danny Yamashiro here. Welcome to The Good Life, encouraging you with inspirational stories to share with family and friends. How does a girl who grew up in Uganda under the dictatorship of Idi Amin become a Christian lawyer? How did she survive the assassination of her father and being tormented by demons as a child? This is the story of Jahan Burns, a story of deliverance from darkness and freedom in Jesus Christ. In John 8:12, Jesus said, "I am the light of the world. Whoever follows me will never walk in darkness, but will have the light of life." We pause here at the beginning of our show, speaking about the light of life here at the Good Life radio program. The reason we're here is to lead you, dear friend, to the light of life, to the Lord Jesus Christ. For you to know that there's always hope in Jesus, no matter what you're facing, what you're going through. God loves you so much, John 3:16. Jesus died on the cross for your sins. He shed his blood on that cross to wash your sins away. He was buried, yes. On the third day, he rose again from the grave. And that message, 1 Corinthians 15:3-4, the resurrection hope of Jesus is a message that has transformed the heart and life of Jahan Burns, and Jesus reaches out to you. Will you turn to him? Turn to God's way from your way. That's called repentance. Would you do that? That's our prayer and our hope. Look, if you already know the Lord, we believe you're going to be blessed by Jahan Burns. She's an attorney and the chief operating officer of the two sister Christian organizations, JH Israel and U.S. Israel Education Association, or USIEA. Jahan migrated from Africa to England and finally to the United States. She practiced law at the law firm of Sirotti and Permit in Birmingham, Alabama, until the Lord called her to serve him in ministry. Jahan is married to Bob Burns. They have two children. Jahan, welcome to our show.
11: Thank you, Danny. So excited to be here. Well, thank you for having me.
10: I mentioned Uganda. Tell us more about where you grew up in Uganda.
11: Sure. So I was born in Kampala, and Kampala is the capital city of Uganda. Back before the colonialists came, we were in tribal settlements, and I come from a tribe called Buganda, which was the biggest tribe at that time. But so when Britain came and colonized the area, they later brought all these different tribes together and formed a country called Uganda, and Uganda got its name out of my tribe, Buganda. So we eventually got our independence in the 60s, and the country sort of struggled after the British left. And so we had civil war for many years. So I was born in the midst of civil war. I was actually born in 1979. We had a very infamous dictator called Idi Amin, and my father helped oust him. And in that year that he was ousted, 1979, that was the year that I was born. And for the first probably 6 years of my life was intense civil war. But eventually we were able to get peace. And I grew up in Uganda, in Kampala, in the capital city. I went to school there. It's a third world country. So as far as I've always known, you know, Uganda, it's been very poor, but also a country that's filled with people that are so loving and so kind and very neighborly. And it's a country that's experienced revival for the last about 30 years. You know, Christianity has been really growing and strong. And I'm grateful for that.
10: Jahan, growing up in a time of war, tense, almost indescribable experiences, who would you say during that time influenced you most there in those growing up years?
11: So I would say probably in the first 6 years of my life, it would have been my dad. So my earliest memories, Danny, memories of war, and my father was right in the midst of that. He, after the ouster of Idi Amin, you know, our country was thrown deeper into civil war, and there were different fighting factions, and my dad found himself, you know, having to lead an army to protect, you know, Kampala and the other areas that my tribe inhabited. So we were very much products of the war, and it was very dysfunctional, very chaotic. And of course, as a child, it's hard to process, you know, war. When you see your first corpse at 5 years old, you know, to really understand death at that age is almost impossible, but it's very traumatic. So our house was bombed when I was about 5 and a half, and my dad went into complete guerrilla warfare. My mom went into exile. But I remember that even after my dad came back and got us, you know, it was always, you know, life was always, we were surrounded by soldiers, surrounded by war. But I remember that he was a very strong person. He had very high ideals and values and moral standards. And so, you know, even at a young age, I saw my dad save people's lives. I saw him, you know, go out night after night with soldiers to just rescue villages from attacks by rebels. So he was a hero, and I looked up to him, and I knew that there were so many people that looked up to him. And so it was that at that young age, I always knew that he was special and that he was someone that cared about people. And I think that is something that I've always carried, you know, in different aspects of my life where I've had to lead, that the number one thing that God cares about and that I should care about is people, that you love people well, you care for people well, you lead sacrificially. I learned that very importantly from my dad in the first 6-7 years of my life. My mom, of course, even though my dad died younger, you know, that influence still stayed on. But my mom, you know, in the latter years, probably from about age 10, my mom was the most influential, no doubt about that. She was a young widow when my dad died, and she never remarried. And she was in a country that was extremely poor, and women were, you know, chattel property. And she was depressed. She'd lost everything. But she was so determined to see us go to school, to work hard, to make something of ourselves. And she sacrificed, you know, completely for us to be better and to achieve what she never achieved. And I saw her love for people. She was a person that was incredibly generous. And she gave me the values I have today for hard work and sheer determination. Like, the word impossible just didn't exist with her. She would fail so many times, and she always tried again and again and again. And so it's a standard that she really taught me, that, you know, you work hard and you keep going and you persevere no matter what, you know. So, yeah, those two people.
10: Well, in the face of depression, in the face of war, in the case of your father and yourself, Jahan, in the face of death, at such an early age to see your father taken, gone, and then to grow up with such uncertainty. You're listening to Jahan Burns. Jahan is an attorney now and the chief operating officer of the two sister Christian organizations, JH Israel and U.S. Israel Education Association, or USIEA. Jahan, your journey of faith, I want us to go there to talk about how you became a Christian. But as you describe your mother, because I anticipate we're going to spend quite a bit of time on the journey of how you came to know the Lord. But when you think back about your mother and your father, before we go to our break, are there words or phrases that you remember to this day your father saying to you as a child? Of course, before he passed, before he was killed. Do you hear his voice? Does he say anything? Are there things that you remember?
11: So, Danny, that's a very good question. Do you remember the movie that came out a few years ago called The Help? There's a very touching scene in there of this maid that's looking after this baby girl that's a toddler. And she's telling her and encouraging her. The little child was crying. And this maid encouraged her and she told her, you is smart, you is kind, you is important. My dad always told me that I was important, you know. And he would drop whatever he had to do just to listen to you and tell you that you were important. And I think that when I look back at my journey of faith, my dad wasn't, he was Christian in name, but he didn't really know Jesus. But what I really remember that's etched on my mind was he took me to church once to be baptized. And he made it like the most special occasion. Like we sang hymns, it was a huge service. And it was so meaningful for me at that age, you know, and he told me that God loved me. And I didn't know exactly what that meant, but he said it. And fast forward, you know, I remember that the day that he came to pick me up from school, the last day that I ever saw him, you know, it was a day of heavy, heavy fighting in Kampala. And he picks me up with, you know, a convoy of armored vehicles and soldiers. And we're riding home and driving home and they're shooting at us and our soldiers are shooting back. We get home and, you know, he's restless. He's pacing up and down and receiving phone call after phone call because he'd been part of a unity government that had fallen apart. So he got this call to go to the hotel where they used to have the peace talks. And he goes there, you know, he takes all these soldiers to go to try and re-engage in the peace talks. And it was a trap and he was assassinated and, you know, shot multiple times and thrown in a ditch. But I remember that when they eventually found his body, you know, so many days later and I could not recognize him. And we were in the village and as a child, I'm looking at this corpse and they're telling me I have to wash it and prepare it for burial. And this is my dad. I went into a state of shock and I was like, how can that be my dad? You know, the person I remember being my dad was someone that was strong and kind and he was larger than life. And now I was looking at this decomposing corpse and I was like, that's not my dad. And in my mind, you know, I sheltered this picture of this person I saw last, you know, larger than life, amazing, you know, intelligent, smart, kind, funny. But I remember that, you know, we went through this intense mourning period with thousands of people showing up for the funeral. And then we had a full military funeral. And I had gone into a state of shock. I didn't cry. I saw my mom just cry and weep. I thought she was going to die. My siblings were just really, really heartbroken and crying, but I didn't. I just felt so cold and I felt so heavy inside, like someone had got a heavy stone and just placed it inside my chest. And I didn't react to anything. But I remember that probably before that gun salute, they were singing hymns and they sang this hymn in my native language in Luganda. And to translate it, it says, I am so glad. I am so glad that Jesus washed my sins away. Oh, how he loved me, how he loved me. And that is the first time in weeks since, you know, I'd had the news that my father had died. It was the first time that I was stirred. There was such a strange stirring within my heart that made me want to cry. I didn't even know what the words meant. No one had ever really sat down to explain to me who Jesus was, you know. But I know that those words became written on my heart. It was like someone just got a pen and wrote those words on my heart. And interestingly, I associated them with sorrow because I was going through sadness. So later in life, every time I went through something traumatic and extremely painful, those words would come back. That song would come back to me, and I would hear the lyrics and I would hear the words, and I would cry, but I didn't know what it meant. You know, my mom was Muslim, and she, you know, later after my dad died, she had, you know, converted us to Islam when I was about 10 years old. So I had no concept who Jesus really was, you know. But when I came to faith later on and I realized who Jesus was and what those words meant, it was such a aha moment, because I began to understand that God had been there in the midst of the most traumatic event in my life. When I couldn't make sense of anything, God used those words to comfort me. I just didn't understand it was Him, and I didn't understand the impact of those words. And later on in life, every time I hit a milestone of trauma, there were those words again, meaning there was God again, just telling me, I died for you. I love you. You know, I'm there for you. So Danny, so in looking back, I see that thread that, you know, God was just weaving, you know, in that tapestry of my life. But I didn't understand it until much later. So I've explained to you that we went from the funeral. It was very difficult. We lost everything. Everything was stolen. We were very poor. Years of extreme trauma. We turned to Islam because my mom was a Muslim and she had us converted. But also in turning to Islam, my mom also turned to witchcraft because, you see, she was looking for God. She was looking for a spiritual connection to my father. She was looking for answers, and we didn't find them. We didn't find them anywhere else. And so we turned to witchcraft and the occult, which of course opens you up to the supernatural forces of demonic influences. But, you know, I was thrown into that. But at age 13, you know, in a British system of education, I go from primary school to secondary school. And the best school we had was a British missionary founded girls boarding school in Uganda. And you had to really score very highly to get into that school. And thank God I did. And I get into that school. And by this time, we already had got a new president who was now paying for me and my sister's education in recognition of everything my dad had done for the country. So I end up in this Christian school, you know, missionaries and surrounded by missionaries and Christian girls. And there was a handful of Muslim students, and I was one of them. And it was there that people started to tell me about Jesus.
10: Let's come back to this point, the hatred that you felt while you were at this school. When we come back from our break, you're going to hear more from Jahan Burns. A story of tragedy, a story of trial, a story of hatred, but a story that points to the gospel. The remnant of Jesus dying for a person's sins lived on in Jahan Burns' heart and life. When we come back, you're going to hear more from her. Stay with us. We'll be right back. Wandering the road of desperate life. James 3:13 says, "Who is wise and understanding among you? Let him show it by his good life, by deeds done in the humility that comes from wisdom." The Good Life with Dr. Danny is brought to you by generous sponsors. Thank you to Coach Dino Babers and Mrs. Susan Babers, Mr. Edmund Jung and Mrs. May Jung, Mr. Rodney Arias Sr., A1A Electrician, Cedar Assembly of God, and the Thursday Men's Breakfast, Boston. 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
10: Jahan Burns, her life story is replete with trials, tragedies, and triumphs. Her father was an Israeli-trained commando who served his country, Uganda, until he was assassinated in 1986. Following his death, Jahan and her family became destitute. They were dependent on miracles to survive. Jahan was raised as a Muslim until her dramatic conversion to Christianity. You're listening to the Good Life Radio program. Danny Yamashiro here with Jahan Burns, joining us from Alabama. Jahan, as we talk about the vitriol, as you use that word, vitriol, while you were in school, a girls' school, how did God take you from that point to opening your heart to Jesus Christ?
11: Mm-hmm. Thank you, Danny. Well, there was a particular girl that the Lord spoke to about me, you know, and she came to me and she said, Jahan, Jesus has told me that he loves you and he's going to save you. And this girl made it a point on a daily basis to come and tell me that and to present a gospel. And the more she did it, the more I hated her. And one day I was seated with her in a biology class. And when the class ended, she leaned over and she said, I have a message for you. I have something to tell you. I was like, well, what's that? I was sort of curious. I thought she was maybe going to gossip or just tell me something very interesting. And she leaned over and she said, the Holy Ghost spoke to me and told me that you are about to get saved. And Danny, I flew into this rage. You see, I used to have these uncontrollable rages and temper tantrums. And when I felt it come upon me, I couldn't stop it. And it would consume me. That anger would just consume me until I had expended it all. And then I would be exhausted and hardly be able to function for days. So this rage came upon me and I started yelling and screaming at her and just saying, I hate you, I hate you, I hate you. And the table between us was a metallic table, you know, with one leg missing, so a three-legged table, and it was wobbly as I shook it in anger, and her pencil that was on the table started rolling and it fell on the floor. So she bends to pick up that pencil while I'm screaming at her, and with this superhuman demonic strength, you would say, I shoved the table and it came toppling on her neck, and it hit her neck, and she screamed so loud and she passed out. And all of a sudden, this rage lifts, and I'm like, oh my goodness, what have I done? I start crying because I think I've killed her. So I run to the headmistress's office, the staff room. I couldn't even, speak coherently because I was just overcome with terror at what I had done. I had done so many things in rage. I'd never hurt a person this bad. So they come get her and they're asking me what happened. I'm just crying and incoherent. I can't tell them. So they took her away. And for the next, so many days, I was just in agony. I just didn't know, I didn't know if I'd kill this girl. And I kept on thinking, anytime the police are going to come, they're going to arrest me and, take me to prison for killing someone. But after so many days, this girl comes back and she has a brace around her neck. And she finds me seated on my bed. And she's a very soft-spoken girl by nature. And she just gently eases herself next to me on the bed. And she looks at me and she says, "Jahan, I know you think I hate you for what you did to me, but I don't hate you." She says, "You see, I woke up and I was in so much pain. And I was angry because of what you did to me." She said, "Then I felt Jesus." She said, "I didn't see him, but I felt him and he was so close. He was so close that it felt like I could touch him." And she said, "He told me that he loved you and that you are going to get saved and that I need to forgive you." And so she looked at me and she said, "Jahan, Jesus loves you and you're going to get saved." And she proceeds to tell me the gospel again. And then something in me just broke. I wanted to cry so bad. So I just walked away. But I started to ask myself, what kind of people are Christians that they hate you when you they love you when you hate them. They repay good for the evil that you've done to them. And from that moment on, I just could not bring myself to hate that girl or to insult her. And, shortly after that, I was in the dorm room by myself on a Saturday. The girls would go to chapel for their prayers. I was Muslim, I didn't have to go. And I was reading a book and I suddenly felt the presence of evil, around me. And I thought, I'm going to die. To someone that has never experienced that, they would think that's a very irrational thought. But to people that are plagued by this kind of thing, it is real. It is very a fearful thing to go through. Some people will call it a panic attack, whatever you want to call it. For me, it just was an evil presence that I felt, around me. And I just thought, I'm going to die. I'm just going to die. And I thought, what do I do? What do I do? So instinctively, I felt, run, Jahan, run. So I jumped from my bed. I was on the, upper bunker. And I jumped down, put my shoes on, and began to run in the dark. And my school, my dorm room was on the bottom of a hill. So I was running uphill, poorly lit, and I would fall down, get up, and just run so hard. I was crying. I was afraid. And I didn't know where I was going. But I come to a stop and I've come right outside the chapel. I'm standing outside the chapel. I had no intention of going to the chapel. I was Muslim, for goodness sake. I didn't really need to be in the chapel. But I stood out there and I had all this fear. And I thought, what do I do? And I thought I could just walk around, go into the chapel, sit down in the back, catch my breath, figure out what to do, And so I decided to sneak in from the back. Well, when I did that, someone turned around and saw me and they gasped. And then everyone turned around and they started whispering and gasping. And I sat down and I started thinking, oh my gosh, they hate me. I had been mean and awful to each of those girls in there. So I thought they were talking, terrible stuff about me. And so I sat there for about 5 minutes, very uncomfortable. Very, very uncomfortable with these voices in my head. Just, it felt like my head was going to explode. Like, just get out. They hate you, So I stood up and I decided to leave. And I hear footsteps behind me. And I want to run again because I have so much fear. And it was a girl in my dorm room called Daphne. And she said, hey, Jahan, it was so good to see you. Would you come back in the chapel? I said, no. I said, everyone's like gossiping about me. She said, no, you don't understand. We've been praying for you for the past year and a half or so. And every weekend we pray for you to come and to find Jesus. And I just looked at her. I was touched they were praying for me, but I was like, no, that's really not my thing. So she just reached out and touched my hand gently. She said, are you afraid? And I don't know why, Dennis. I just said, yeah. I said, I'm very afraid. She said, well, your dad is dead, right? She's like, my dad died too. The reason I'm telling you this is when my dad died, I was very afraid. And our mom told us to sleep with our Bibles. So she said, you need to do the same thing. So I said, that works. She's like, oh, yeah. So look, I'm coming from witchcraft, you know, the occult. We believe in charms. So I ran all the way back to my dorm room. I have a Bible. I'm in a missionary school. Everyone was given a Bible. I grabbed my Bible. It was a simple Good News Bible, had a blue cover. So I get it and I put it into my bed, put that Bible on my chest, and I'm willing myself to sleep. So I stayed trying to tell myself, go to sleep, go to sleep. And I hear a voice tell me, you know, speak to me. It was like a thought. But it was also like a thought that posed a question to me. Jahan, are you going to sleep with this book and you don't even know what it says? You may as well sleep with your history textbook. I was like, yeah, like what's so special about this book anyway? So I didn't know how to read it. It didn't have a concordance. It was a very simple Bible. You opened it and it fell open to Genesis 1. You closed it at the end and you saw Revelations 22. So I just flipped it open. And when it fell open, Danny, it fell open to Psalm 91. And the words literally leapt off the page. And Psalm 91, the gist of it is a psalm addressed, you know, to a person that's fearful, because it talks about the comfort, you know, the refuge, the shelter of God. It starts, he who dwells in the secret place of the Most High God will abide in the shadow of the Lord. I will say of the Lord, you are my refuge, my fortress, my God in whom I trust. And it goes on to continue saying, you know, you will not be afraid of the terror of the night, of, you know, the plague that stalks at noonday. You know, 1,000 will fall by your side, 10,000 by your right. It will not come near you. God will give his angels to protect you, to take charge of you. You will tread on the lion and the serpent. You understand, my nightmares and demonic visitations came in the form of lions and serpents and scorpions. And here it was that I was reading a passage from the Bible that was addressing every fear I had. And it says at the very end, because he loves me, because he clings to me, I will protect him. I will honor him. And he was just washing over me. These words just literally washed over me. And for the first time in years, I was able to sleep all night without all a nightmare, night. Without an attack, without a panic, you know, incident.
10: All night. Jahan, yeah. As you share, someone is listening who, him or herself, they know what it's like to feel the presence of evil. When you talk about witchcraft, when you talk about running, when you talk about panic, but you're like a Daphne today saying to a dear friend, to someone who is in this state of fear, reminding them about the power of the Word of God, the presence of God, the peace that comes in the presence of God. When we come back from our break, as we enter into our closing segment of this show, I want you to pray. Pray for someone who is in that place where you were. Now you are a messenger of hope, a messenger of good news with the love of Christ. Jahan Burns, sharing heart to heart with you. Deep stuff. Stay with us. We'll be back with more. This is Danny Yamashiro. A little girl was crying one day. A police officer saw her and said, "Why are you crying?" The girl said, "I'm lost." He said, "Do you have your parents' phone number?" She said, "No." She started to sob even more. "Do you have their address?" "No," she said. And suddenly her face changed. Her eyes lit up. The police officer inquired, "What happened?" She said, "I remember. Near my house, there's a church. And at the church, there's a cross. Take me to the cross. Take me to the cross, because when I see the cross, I'll be able to find my way home." My friend, today, will you turn to the cross of Christ, where Jesus shed his blood? He was buried, yes, but he rose again from the grave. The redemptive love of Christ, who died for your sins, his arms outstretched for you today. Would you turn to Jesus, turn to the cross, and receive Jesus as your Savior and Lord?

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1: In John 8:12, Jesus said, "I am the light of the world. Whoever follows me will never walk in darkness, but will have the light of life." You talk about the darkness of witchcraft. You talk about the presence of evil. You talk about the horrors. You talk about fears. People running crazy, screaming, wondering, where is hope? Where is help? The light of Christ shone on the life of Jahan Burns. Jahan experienced trials, tragedies, triumphs. Growing up in times of war, the triumphs came when she came to Christ. 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You can find out more about Jahan. In fact, you can reach out to Jahan. Jahan is a woman of prayer. She opens herself to pray for others. Intercessory prayer is her ministry. She's going to pray for you right now. But you can reach out to her at 4psalm91@gmail.com. 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Jahan, we talk about prayer. I've heard you pray. I've been blessed by your prayers. You keep me and my family in prayer. Will you pray for someone today who is experiencing the fear that you experience, the presence of evil, and the things you described before our break? Would you pray for them to be set free? Would you pray for them to come to the light of Christ?
2: Yes. Yes, Danny. It will be my honor to do that. And I just want to say that the kind of evil that I experienced, Danny, can only be overcome by the power of Jesus Christ. There is no other name in heaven on earth that is given for the salvation and the deliverance for us than the name of Jesus. It is the most powerful name. So I want to pray for anyone that may be listening out there that is oppressed, that is afraid, that is experiencing the same kind of pain and fear and trauma, to experience the same kind of breakthrough. And so, Father, in the name of Jesus, we come before you today praying for each and every one, Father, at the sound of my voice, that doesn't know you, that we come today, Father, asking that they come to a saving knowledge of Jesus Christ. The Bible says that you loved us so much, Jesus, that you gave your life for us, that whoever believes will not perish but have everlasting life. So today we pray and we say, Lord Jesus, we surrender our lives to you today. Come and take control. Be our Lord, be our Savior, God. And we want to live for you from now on and evermore. And so, Lord, as we have surrendered our lives to you, I want to pray for that man, that woman, that boy, that girl that has been oppressed of the enemy. Your word says that Jesus was manifested. He came to the earth. One of the reasons he came to the earth was to destroy every work of evil. So in the name of Jesus, by the power of the cross, what Jesus accomplished when he shed his blood for us, God, we want to stand and pray that every work of evil be broken in the name of Jesus. That as this man and woman, boy and child, reach out, oh God, Father, that you hear them, that you come and intervene in their very situation, that you show them that you are Jesus. You show them that you are God and you're all powerful and you're mighty to save. I command the power of Satan to be broken over their lives in the name of Jesus. And I proclaim, oh God, that they are set free, oh God. For he who the Son sets free is free indeed. I am praying for those that are sick in the mighty name of Jesus, that they experience breakthrough, that wherever you're hurting, touch that place where it's hurting right now. And I'm praying right now that Jesus, who shed his blood for you, that that blood of Jesus will wash over you right now, that the hand of heaven will touch you wherever it hurts, that you begin to experience the life-giving virtue of Jesus within you, that you get healed and be set free. Lord, I'm praying for those that are oppressed in their minds. In the name of Jesus, I'm praying for breakthrough, and I speak clarity and a sound mind for you in Jesus' name. And Lord, I speak peace to those that are afraid. Your word says your peace is like a river. It is like a garrison that will come around our hearts and keep us from fear. And so I pray for the peace of God that surpasses all human understanding to come and guard your heart and your mind in Christ Jesus, and know that it is well. God is in control, and that he is going to make it okay because you have trusted him, because you have called out to him. So God, I just thank you, and I bless your people with peace. I bless your people with provision. I bless them, oh God, with liberty, freedom, and health in Jesus' name. Amen.
1: Amen. Amen. Jahan Burns, what a blessing you are. Thank you for praying. The Lord, dear one, as you have heard, as you have received, he sends a woman of prayer, a prayer warrior, someone who knows what it's like to be in the spiritual warfare, the spiritual battle, and to see the freedom that is found through Jesus Christ. When we come back from our break, you'll hear how Jahan became a lawyer. How Jahan's life has been used by God to reach out to others, impacting lives even to this very day. You can find out more about her. Reach out to her for Psalm 91, number 4, Psalm number 91 at gmail.com. More from Jahan Burns. Stay with us. We'll be right back. James 3:13 says, "Who is wise and understanding among you? Let him show it by his good life, by deeds done in the humility that comes from wisdom." The Good Life with Dr. Danny is brought to you by generous sponsors. Thank you to Coach Dino Babers and Mrs. Susan Babers, Mr. Edmund Jung and Mrs. May Jung, Mr. Rodney Arias Sr., A1A electrician, Cedar Assembly of God, and the Thursday Men's Breakfast, Boston. 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
1: Jahan Burns migrated from Africa to England and finally to the United States. 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Jahan, thank you for praying. How did God open the door for you to become a lawyer and then to practice law in America?
2: Thank you, Danny. Well, I went to law school back in my home country in Uganda. And when I got married, I moved to England. And eventually, as you pointed out, I moved to the U.S. and moved to Alabama. And I remember that I didn't exactly know what to do with myself. So I took a job at a big law firm downtown Birmingham and was a paralegal. But I started having a series of dreams in which the Lord was telling me, I want you to get your law license. And so I enrolled in a non-traditional law school and decided that I was going to take my 6 core subjects, you know, needed to take the bar. But I ended up really enjoying it a lot, because back in Uganda, my law school, we used English law textbooks and we were so many students. It was, law school was much, much harder. But here I was in the U.S., you know, where I had my own textbooks and I could have the luxury of reading whenever I wanted. So law school ended up being very enjoyable and a breeze, actually. So I ended up just going back to law school a second time and took the bar exam. And the law firm that I was working as a legal assistant, you know, decided that I was a good investment. So they gave me a job and I began to practice. And the interesting thing, Danny, was, you know, when I began my practice, my supervising attorney, who would have shown me the ropes, ended up getting a promotion and going to Florida. So I didn't have a supervising attorney. So I had to depend on God and work really hard to really learn, you know, the practice and to litigate. But God was faithful and I litigated and I never lost a single case in the 8 years that I litigated. And I loved it, but eventually I really felt the call to ministry. As I've shared, you know, I have a heart for people that are suffering, people that I find myself praying a lot for, people that are down, people that are oppressed. And so I just ended up really thinking a lot about what I wanted to do more than even practicing law. And it was to give my time fully to ministry. So I made that switch back in 2021. Last year is when I really got out of litigation and joined these two sister organizations that are ministries. And I still do, you know, limited in-house counsel corporate work for my organizations. But by and large, I'm really fully into full-time ministry.
1: Well, take us now to what you're doing. When you talk about full-time ministry, what is JH Israel and what about U.S. Israel Education Association, USIEA? Share with us about each of these organizations that you lead.
2: Right. Thank you, Danny. Well, JH Israel is an organization that was started about 20 years ago. It's a subsidiary of an organization called JH Ranch out in California. And basically what JH Ranch does is runs programs for parents and teens, you know, and has a leadership curriculum for young adults, young teenagers and adults and their parents, for what does biblical godly leadership look like? And it's basically a ministry of bringing families together, under godly leadership. And so it's been very, very successful. And our founders decided that God was calling them to do something similar in Israel. So 20 years ago, they established these relationships with key leaders in Israel, and they built a national leadership center in Ariel, that's in Judea Samaria, in what is known as the West Bank. And so it is completely Jewish curriculum. However,

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3: From a godly perspective look like. So JH Israel supports that back in Israel. In the US, we also have a very strong prayer network that we run, a global prayer network that is just geared towards not only praying for Israel, but praying for the US, empowering just Christians to know how to live in the times that we live in victoriously. So in a nutshell, that's what JH Israel does. So USIEA, the US Israel Education Association, really was birthed about 11 years ago. So our founder, Heather Johnston, while working in Israel, you know, was standing in Judea, Samaria, which, by the way, 70% of our Bible is out of Judea, Samaria, events that happened in Judea, Samaria, which is, you know, as the Western world calls it, the West Bank. So she saw that here we were, you know, as a U.S., the whole world, trying to push for a two-state solution, you know, and bringing, you know, Israelis and Jewish and Arab people together, but not knowing what was going on in the West Bank. So she felt like God tell her, bring Congress and take Congress, not only through other parts of Israel, but through these other areas that people don't see. So they can see people that have to live together and how they can live and work together. You know, so she did that. And that birthed the U.S. Israel Education Association. So U.S. Israel Education Association is an education organization that brings together Israeli leaders and U.S. leaders to cooperate on areas of national security, on peace, on integrated business between both our countries and between Israelis and Palestinians. And so we are taking Congress, you know, to Israel, but at the same time, we're bringing Israel's leaders to Congress and just finding ways for our two countries to work together, you know, to mutually benefit each other, but also to benefit the peace process between Israelis, Jews, and Palestinian Arabs. So very different organizations, but very effective ministries.
4: Impactful work that you are a part of, that you're leading, that you continue to do. When you speak of peace, Jahan, we've got just a few seconds left, 15 to 30 seconds. Can you just say a word of peace to someone who is struggling? You've prayed for them, but just give a word of encouragement as we close our show.
3: Okay. Well, Danny, one of the verses that really encourages me comes out of the book of 1 Peter, and it says, First Peter 5:7, cast all your cares, cast all your anxieties upon the Lord because he cares for you. We are in a season of anxiety and fear. You know, there are wars, rumors of wars, the epidemics, you know, reports of food shortages. There's a lot to be worried about. There's a lot that can cause us to lack peace. But the truth is, when we know and understand that there is a God that is bigger than the chaos and the convulsions that we see and experience, and that he actually cares about you and I, you know, then we can put our trust in him and know that no matter what happens, he is faithful and he is going to hold us in his hands. He's the one telling us, bring your cares to me, cast your anxieties, cast your worries upon me. I am much bigger than your problems, and I will help you. And if you will take a step of faith, if you and I will take that step of faith and say, God, I'm coming to you, and I'm trusting you with my problems, and I'm going to pray to you, and I'm going to turn over my life to you, Jesus, then he will.

0: give us a peace that we need. Then he will sort out those things that we cannot sort out for ourselves. He will come right alongside you and me to help us. He promised that, and he always keeps his promises.
1: Hope-filled words from Jahan Burns. Thank you to Jahan. For
0: Thank you.
1: 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And look, if you haven't done so, hey, this may be the perfect moment for you to open your heart to Jesus Christ. Would you do that? Go to drdanny.live. 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John 1, 4, and 5. In him was life, and that life was the light of all mankind. 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Thank you to Jahan Burns for Psalm 91 at gmail.com. 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
8: All of us used to live that way, you and me, following the passionate desires and inclinations of our sinful nature, or the flesh. By our very nature, we were subject to God's anger, just like everyone else. Now read with me the last verse. Go. But God is so rich in mercy, and he loved us so much, that even though we were dead in sin, he gave us life when he raised Christ from the dead. And it is only by God's grace that you have been saved.
9: Welcome to Words of New Hope with Dr. Wayne Cordero of New Hope West in Eugene, Oregon. The Bible tells us that when we come to Christ, we are born again. But as newborns, there's a lot of growth that needs to take place, and it doesn't happen overnight. In fact, if you are no longer growing, someone needs to check your pulse. Here's Pastor Wayne with the defibrillator in a message entitled Pure and Simple.
8: The devil wants to remove from us that pure and simple relationship with Jesus and counterfeit that. How does he do that? Well, it's almost like you don't need him. You have science. You have iPhone. Now you have AI. You don't need him. He said that to Eve. Did you know that he's saying the same thing to us that he said to Eve in Genesis chapter 3? You say, really? Mm-hmm. His strategy is the same. I'm going to read part of it to you, and then I want you to read this last line. And it's about how we choose. Are we going to choose God, choose the Son, or choose the way of the world? One's going to conform you, the other's going to restore you. But you can make a choice. You can make a choice. You see, God has given every single one of us, because we're made in his image, the sacred privilege of choice. It's an amazing privilege. He entrusts it to us to even reject our own maker. That's pretty powerful. You and I have been given the sacred privilege of choice. But what we have not been given is a privilege to choose the consequences of those choices. Those consequences have been set in place before time immemorial. But you can choose. Everyone can choose. They can choose to go whichever way they want to. But they don't get to choose to be accountable or not accountable to the consequences that come with it. Because that will happen. In this life or the beginning of the next. But we'll all stand accountable. But we don't like that. We don't want to be accountable for the consequences. I'd like to choose my own consequences regardless. That's why if you look around in society today, the common mantra is, I want to act like I want to act. I want to disrespect whoever I want to disrespect. I want to say vulgarity to you whenever I want to and have no consequences, and I'm not accountable for it. Like, where'd you get that? Genesis 3. Yeah. Let me read this first portion. You'll see. So the serpent is talking with Eve, and it says this. Now the serpent was more crafty than any other of the wild animals the Lord God had made. Now the serpent, the enemy, said to the woman, did God really say you can't eat from any of the tree of the garden? The woman said, well, he said we could eat fruit from the trees in the garden, but God did say, she knew it, but God did say you must not eat fruit from the tree that is in the middle of the garden, and you must not touch it or you will die. Here's the enemy's rebuttal. Would you read this with me? Go. You certainly will not die, the serpent said to the woman. For God knows that when you eat from it, your eyes will be open and you will be like God, knowing good and evil. V'ti yetem ke Elohim. That's the words in Hebrew, you'll be like God. V'hi yetem ke'elohim. That's in the original. Those words mean this. The word Elohenu is God. Elohim, that suffix of I-M, means a plural. Here's what he was saying. No, you can eat of the fruit. In fact, when you do, your eyes will be open. And you can be your own gods. That's what it means. You can be your own gods, people. And you can decide. You don't need God to decide this. You can decide what's true and what's not true. You, not God. You can decide what's right from what's wrong. And she said, ooh, yeah. And so she bit. She was tempted. And we have too, haven't we? How many in our society have bit into that? And so that's why for him, it's right For them, it's wrong. So right can be wrong over here, and wrong can be right over here. And that's what's happening. Well, when you do that, what happens is there's going to be mass confusion in the world. Now they are open to anything because they're lost. But the Bible says that he came to seek and save those that were lost. That's why your testimony and mine is so critical. And when he writes his story and his values on us, even though we have scars from the past, it actually helps people to find their way home. It gives direction. You can be your own gods. Well, we were all like that, crumpled when we came to Christ. In fact, the scripture says it this way: once you were dead because of your disobedience and your many sins. You used to live in sin, just like the rest of the world, says Ephesians 2, obeying the devil, who is the commander of the powers of the unseen world. He is the spirit at work in the hearts of those who refuse to obey God. So what's happening isn't just consequence, it's a spiritual strategy. All of us used to live that way, you and me, following the passionate desires and inclinations of our sinful nature or the flesh. By our very nature, we were subject to God's anger, just like everyone else. Now read with me the last verse. Go. But God is so rich in mercy, and he loved us so much, that even though we were dead in sin, because our sin, he gave us life when he raised Christ from the dead. And it is only by God's grace that you have been saved. Listen, you might be here and you still think, but Wayne, I've out-sinned the grace of God. You have not. God is so rich in his mercy. And with repentance, God begins to move in your life. So he says, be careful, because the devil, just like Eve, is going to try to craftily move you away from that which is pure and simple in your devotion to Christ. Be careful. He's going to try. He's going to counterfeit it because it's important. It's one of the Father's most important values. Well, how's he going to do that? Pure and simple? Yeah, how's he going to mess those up? Let me define both of those, and you'll see what I'm talking about. We had a well drilled, and before we could drink the water, though it had a lot of water, they had to go and test it to see its purity. And did you know that the Bible says that there's going to be times you have to test yourself to see if your heart is right? Because your heart can start to drift, and pretty soon we get comfortable in the drift. And then it drifts a little more, and we're comfortable in the drift, and it drifts a little bit more, and pretty soon we're way off base, but we don't see anything wrong. And the Lord says, well, you didn't test. And that's why the scripture says it this way, and would you read it with me? It's out of 2 Corinthians 13. Go. Examine yourselves to see whether you are in the faith. Test yourselves. Is that up there? Okay, I thought this place was empty. It scared me there for a second. Okay, let's try it again. Let me know you're here. Okay, go. Examine yourselves to see whether you are in the faith. Test yourselves. Do you not realize that Christ Jesus is in you? Unless, of course, you fail the test. Because you're going to know, because the Holy Ghost is in you. You've heard of that quiet voice speaking to you. The knocking at the door of your heart. The whisper of God. The check in your spirit. Christ is in you, helping you to see that. But you can ignore that. They said, test it. Because you can move away from that which is pure. When I was used to be a youth pastor here before I went to Hawaii for how long, honey? 38 years? And so now we're back, but I used to be a youth pastor at a place called Lighthouse Temple. And then I went over to Faith Center, and I was a youth pastor there under a pastor named Roy Hicks Jr. And then from there, I went to Hawaii to pioneer churches. Well, when I was a youth pastor at Faith Center, our youth group grew quite a bit, and so we had to have 3 weeks of camp for the kids. And we went to a place, you might even know where it's at, it's called Clark Creek, but it's up the road a bit, and it's just a rustic camp, park, and the cabins are all just three-sided wooded, so you have wood boards for beds, so we had to bring our own pads and sleeping bags. And the only water we had is from Clark Creek. So there was a kind of a pond at the end. We would take big buckets of water and we would make soup out of it, make it for drinking water. Very clear, fresh, clean, crisp water. And we would make our morning orange juice out of that, you know, and it's great. But once a week, a ranger would come with a little vial with some chemical in it, and he'd dip it in the water and shake it like this, and he'd hold it up to the light and go, yep, good to go. And he'd leave, he'd disappear. Come back the next week, same thing. Good to go. And that was it. Well, one week, I think it was the third week, he came and he did this and he said, oh, don't drink the water. I said, we've been drinking the water. He said, don't drink the water. I said, why? Are we going to die? He said, don't drink the water. I said, that's not what I asked you. He said, I'll be back. And he put on these wader boots and started walking up the creek until he disappeared into the woodland. And about an hour and a half, he returns and he says, you can drink the water, but not till this afternoon. It's got a filter. I said, would you tell me why we can't drink the water that we have been drinking? He said, well, there was a half-decomposed deer in the water up there a ways. And so it increased the bacteria. I about threw up on his waders right then. But I thought, you know, interesting, the purity of our lives. Sometimes we have decomposed thoughts up the stream. Maybe some of our own thoughts. Maybe it's something that someone put into our life that is not life-giving at all. Maybe something someone said to you and it's decomposing because you dwell on it. That's why the Bible says, finally, brothers and sisters, whatever is true, honorable, right, and pure, whatever is just, whatever is good, report. If there be anything worthy of excellence, anything be worthy of praise, let your mind dwell on these things. I've been dwelling on this dead deer. Yeah, don't drink that water. Will it kill you? It'll get you sick, and it'll come out both ends, just let me tell you. That's all I'm going to say. And the Bible says, test yourself. Sometimes I got to do that, don't I? Put a little bit of the Word of God in it and shake it. Say, oh, doesn't really match the way I feel. There's a disturbance in the force. I can feel it because Christ is in you, but you won't. Know that. You'll just feel a little uncomfortable. God put a pebble in my spiritual shoe and it's bothering me a little bit. Well, check it out. That's why the Word of God's important. If you don't have the Word of God in you, what are you going to put in that water to see if it's pure? And your relationship with Jesus gets to be what? Pure. Pure. Test yourself. Remember last week I said Mary would ponder these things in her heart? That's what she was doing. Just checking it with the Word of God. He says, yep, it's pure. Good. Act on it. Sometimes we'll shake it and say, ooh, it's a little muddy. But we go with it anyway. And people around us aren't feeling good. They just don't feel right. Maybe there's something decomposed that we need to get out of the stream. And that's the Word of God. The Word of God, as I said, sometimes, you know, I'll be reading the Word of God like in Starbucks and someone will go, Wayne, you're studying the Bible? No, the Bible right now is studying me. Ouch. I got to take some dead deers out of the creek. I'm afraid, lest as a serpent deceived Eve by his craftiness, that he will lead like her, lead your minds astray from the purity and simplicity of your devotion to Christ. Let's take a look at the second word, simplicity or simple. It comes from an interesting Greek word, haplotes, haplotes. The word haplotes means simple, or in some versions, as you'll see in a bit, sincere. Something that's sincere. It's simple. Haplotes. The word haplotes actually means unfolded. It came as an illustration of the carpet merchants in the Middle East. Of unfolded carpets, rolled out carpets. We were in Ephesus just a few weeks ago, and they have these carpets that they make by hand. Some cotton, some wool, some hybrid, and some silk. Oh, my. For a carpet about half the size of this platform, it took them 6 years to do. 6 years. But then they would take this carpet and they would roll it out. And just the sheen was just amazing. And they would flip the carpet around and it would change colors. It's like, what? And they would flip it around again. It would change colors because of the hues and the different refractions of the light. And it was like amazing. It was expensive, but you're paying for 6 years of weavers weaving that thing. I thought, wow. Well, in those days, they would have some that would roll up the carpet, and you'd see the mural almost like, you know, ready to ship. This is a gift box here, this carpet. And we assure you it's a great carpet. You can see the mural. Here's a picture of it. And then there's some other merchants that would actually have it fully unfolded. So you could inspect it. You'd see maybe a thread out of order here, or a flaw here or there. But at least you could inspect it. And it wasn't perfect, but at least you knew. These over here, it was packaged as is, and it's ready for shipping. It's a gift box, perfect for gift giving. But many of the buyers would shy away from this because it would just show you the nice part of the carpet, but you couldn't see the rest of it, even though they convinced you it was perfect. They would shy from that because they were cautious about the unknown. And this here, they'd say, oh, I think I'll buy this one here. You know, the best relationships that we have with one another aren't perfect relationships, but they're open and honest, unfolded relationships. Isn't that right? Because you can have people convince you that what you see here, that's all of me. And they'll convince you that that's it, it's really the best. There's others here that are unfolded. And you can inspect and say, well, okay. But it's open and honest. And that's what the Lord is saying about our relationship with Jesus. It has to be open. Otherwise, we, like I said, we go to the mechanic and say, just don't open the hood because you might find something wrong. But when we come to God, he's like a gemologist. He's going to see the beauty and the facets and the precision of the cutting, but there might be some flaws. But he doesn't come to criticize or critique. He comes to restore. And that's why you have to be safe in the hands of the Lord. Even the discipline of the Lord. The scripture says, as a father disciplines his son, in the book of Hebrews, he says, so the Lord disciplines those who love him. For without discipline, there can be no relationship. So you have to understand that. And God's restoring us. And that word haplotes means unfolded, open, and it's okay. Now, in some other translations, like the NIV, says it this way. And let's read the same verse, but look how they substitute or translate the word simple. Read this with me. Go. But I am afraid that just as Eve was deceived by the serpent's cunning, your minds may somehow be led astray from your sincere and pure devotion to Christ. And that's a pretty accurate word, sincere. Let me tell you a little bit about that word. This is really cool. It comes from the word sincere, comes from the word, a Latin word, sine sera. Sine sera. You can see where it becomes sincere. Sine sera actually means without wax. Excuse me? Yeah, you see, it came from the time in those days where they would make vases, beautiful, and they call them a vase, not a vase, almost translucent. And in those days, they didn't have digital kilns or ovens. They'd have to just kind of eyeball everything. Well, when they would take these very expensive vases out, when they would dry and cool down, some would form little hairline fractures in it. You could hardly see it because they would dry too fast or cool too fast. Well, the honest merchants would look up into the light and say, oops, there's some little teeny cracks in there. They would say, this one is going to be on discount. Still beautiful, but we can see that there's a little flaw in that one. Oh, that one there. And this one, oh, this one's pure. This one's pure. And they would put it over here. And they put it in the window, and they put a little placard in front of it, Sine Sera Vases. I said, what? Yeah, you see, the dishonest merchants would actually take wax and fill in the cracks and then polish it and buff it out. So to any unsuspecting customer, they go, whoa, this is beautiful. But it's actually a second hand, I mean, a seconds of the vases. But the honest dealers would say, no, those are at discount. Over here, Sine Sera vases. Now, those are very precious, very rare, very valuable, very few. They were Sine Sera. Now, in those days, the merchants that were honest would hold them up to, they didn't have LED lights. So they'd hold them up to the sun. In bright noon of day, And they'd say, oop, there's one there. Okay, put it over here. This one, that one's pure. This one is, and they called it sun-tested. And they would put that in the front window and say, Sine Sera. You know, we too have to be sometimes sun-tested, held up to the light. The gemologist will look. Sure, there's going to be some fissures. But in those, God, by his blood, heals that. If we're not careful, we'd rather fill it in with wax. But the Bible says, you were children of the dark, but now you're children of the day. You're children of the light. And then he says this in the book of 1 John. He says this, if we walk in the light, as he is in the light, then have we fellowship with one another, and the blood of Jesus cleanses us from all sin. Ooh, isn't that good? So if we are open and unfolded, even though there's scars, God says, if you'll walk in the light, as I am in the light, you'll have fellowship with one another, and my blood will cleanse you. You won't have to put in wax and buff it out to fool people. You'll be sun-tested. And then it's almost like the Lord says to you in relationship with him, if you'll walk in the light as I am in the light, then we will have fellowship with one another. And the blood of Jesus will cleanse you from all sin. You can't out-sin the grace of God. Come to him. Be open, sincere, unfolded, tested, and watch how your fellowship with him becomes pure. Because that's the image in which he created us. Can you say amen to that? Amen. Amen. If you're here and you've never received Jesus, do so today. Today. You say, well, how do I know that the Lord's kind of calling me? Well, he's going to put a pebble in your shoe. He's going to knock at the door of your heart. You're going to hear the whisper of God. You're going to sense something in your spirit. If you never come to Christ, do so. Will he stretch you? Absolutely. But I would change the vocabulary. He's restoring you to the image in which you were created. You'll be fine in his hands. But first, you got to come to him so that you'll be in his hands. If you've never done that, do that today. Would you bow your heads with me? And I want to give you that invitation. If you're here today and you say, I need to receive Christ, and I need to do that now. I don't understand everything there is to understand. Not yet. But I'm willing to trust. Trust in the Savior. If that's you right now, would you raise a hand? Just raise it up high. Yep, the Lord sees those hands. Yeah. Okay, good. You too. Yep, on the side. Yep. The Lord sees all those hands. Yeah, you can put them down. If you're here and you say, you know, Wayne, I'm a Christian, but I'm still kind of half a crumpled piece of paper. I'm wrestling with some stuff. Jesus, would you remind me that you're restoring me? And I want to say yes to your restoration process. If that's you, just honestly right now, just raise your hand. Like 99% of us should raise our hands. Yeah. Pray this prayer after me, would you? And then we'll sing our final song. Pray this. Heavenly Father, thank you for Jesus. Thank you that you came and you died for my sins, that I might have life everlasting. Change me. Make me the person you want me to be. I turn from my sins and I turn to you, and I receive you as Lord and Savior. And now I say this so everyone can hear, so you can hear me, so I can hear myself, and so the devil can hear. Jesus Christ is my Lord. He is my Savior. I belong to him in Jesus' name. And Father, that's the cry of our hearts. Thank you for your goodness and your grace. In Jesus' name we pray. Amen.
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20: 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Whether you're stuck in traffic on the H1, washing the dishes, or picking up the KK from practice, we are so happy you're joining us for today's message. We would like to personally invite you to our in-person services in our Waikele, Kailua, Honolulu, or Mililani location. 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To get get to know us more, head to our website, inspiredchurch.live. But enough about us. Let's jump into part one of today's message.
0: We've been talking about this series called Built Different. Yeah, like how you're built different, I'm built different. When you see an athlete, oh, he's built different. You know, when you see the Lakers go down, I thought they was built different. Anyway, Lakers. Anyway, and so when you look at people who are built different, you think that they're just like a once-in-a-lifetime generation kind of person, like an Elon Musk, a Jordan, or really a LeBron. When you look at that, but I want you to know that as Christians, that you and I, we are all automatically built different. Why? Because we're building differently than the rest of the world. The rest of the world is building on wood, hay, and stubble. That's what the world is building on. They're building on reputation, on money. They're building on greed, they're building on all these other things. What you used to build on, what I used to build on. I used to build on emotions, I used to build on lust, on love. I built on all these things that I thought were good, and then all of a sudden a storm hits and the house collapses and you collapse with the house. But because we're Christians, we build differently than the rest of the world. So we're building on faith, we're building on the word, we're building our families on values, we're building on these important things that are very, very important, because the Bible tells us that waves will come to everybody. As a matter of fact, Jesus said it in Matthew chapter 7. Our foundational scripture for this series has been this, in Matthew chapter 7, verse 24 to 26. It says, "Therefore, everyone who hears these words of mine and puts them into practice," I sound like Allen Iverson, practice. Anyway, some of you don't even know who that is. Practice, we're talking about practice. Anyway, any man who puts them into practice is like a wise man. Say wise man. So like a wise man or a wise woman, okay? He's a wise man, a wise woman who built his or her house on the rock. Say rock. The rain came down, the streams rose, and the winds blew and beat against that house. Yet it did not fall because its foundation was on the rock. But everyone who hears these words of mine and does not put them into practice is like a foolish man or a foolish woman or a silly boy or a silly girl who built his house or her house on sand. You know, you can start off with sand and end up building on rock. Did you know that? You can. You know, you can start off on sand and start building on rock, and it's good. Can I tell you that you can build on rock and go back to sand, and it's not good? So get back on the rock. So it says, a foolish man who built his house on sand, the rain came down, the streams rose, and the winds blew and beat against that house too, and it fell with a great crash. Well, Jesus is showing to us that everybody's going to go through a storm. Everybody's going to go through trials, tribulation. You're going to have winds. You're going to have floods. You're going to have storms of life are going to hit you. It's hitting every house, everybody. It's going to hit every house. The question is, what is your house built on? Is it built on structure of sand, or is it built on a rock? And what I want us to understand is, as we move into some perilous times in our country and even in Hawaii, when we are praying like never before, we have to have some internal infrastructure, some emotional and spiritual infrastructure that keeps it together, that when no matter what happens, the house is still strong. So today, I want to teach you something that's very, very important. When I was working since I was 10 years old. Come on, anybody working? Child labor laws. Come on, somebody. Come on. It wasn't a sweatshop. I just was working hard. I was grinding since I was 10, y'all. This is not new to me. I'm just playing with you. I've been working since I was 10 years old. I'm the number two of four children in my house. My parents believed in a smaller family, but they had more kids than they expected. Praise the Lord. And out of all of the children that they had, I had the unique position of being a one-off. What do I mean by a one-off? First of all, my brother is the oldest, right? Then I have a sister. She's unique unto herself because she's a girl, right? She's the only girl. So economically, things change for her, right? She's a girl, so she gets all girl stuff, right? Girl clothing. She's different. She's one-off. My younger brother is the baby in the family. So between my brother and me is my sister. So anything I own, it's not going to necessarily go to him because it's going to be outdated and out of fashion by the time he grows up. My older brother got all the brand new stuff. And every time he would pass on his hand-me-downs to me, they were out of fashion or they didn't really fit. So I was the one-off. Can I get an amen? And being the one-off, I had to buy my own shoes. My parents bought me shoes, but if I wanted extra, I had to go get a job. And I've been working since I was 10 years old. I tried babysitting. That didn't last too long. I couldn't handle the kids. They made me cry. Come on. I was like, I'm calling up their parents. Come and pick up your kids. They're terrible. Little demons. And parents would actually come pick up their kids, Kenny, take them off my hands. And, oh, we're so sorry, Michael. They're so unbehaved. And so, yeah, I know. So my mom would, I'd go home to my parents. And then, but, you know, I found my niche. My niche was actually mowing lawns. Because when I grew up mowing lawns, my dad would teach us how to mow lawns. So we would mow lawns, or we'd mow our own lawn. We had a big yard back then, you know, quarter acre, Big Island, big yard, small house. You know how that goes. And so the grass grows faster on the Big Island, just so you know, because it rains a whole lot more. It's not like, you know, Eva Beach. You know how they have to worry about that stuff. You got to have sprinklers on the Big Island. The rain was a sprinkler. And so I would cut grass like every week. We try to stretch it to every other week. Well, anyway, I had this job because my grandmother was a nurse when she was still alive and got me a mowing job for a man named Mr. Chu. Mr. Chu was an older Chinese man from China, but he was also a retired professor from the University of Minnesota. So he and his wife moved to Hawaii. That was their dream. They moved to Hawaii, and he would actually sit in his beautiful plush living room, small one, books all over the place. That impressed me. I never saw anybody with house slippers before, you know, because we never had house slippers. We, you know, we're local, right? Everything is barefoot. So he had house slippers. He had a bathrobe. He was very distinguished, and I ended up going on the tour of his quarter acre lot to go look at his yard and what I would have to do. And what the responsibility would be. So Mr. Chu would take me through his yard, and you would have to mow this grass, Mike. You got to do this. And one of the most important things he told me was, I need you to edge my yard. I said, edge your yard? He's like, yeah. So he had a weed whacker, but the problem was the weed whacker never worked for the whole 2 years that I worked for the man. He never got the weed whacker fixed. Who's the weed whacker? Who's the edger? Me. I was the weed whacker, and I was the edger. So he would take this huge yard, and I would have to get these clippers, the ones that you, like, for a grown man, one hand, but for a 10-year-old boy, two hands. You know what I'm saying? It is that small. It'd be that fast. But it did build my chest. And my forearms, and I was like, and he would always inspect after I was done. Oh, you missed a spot over here. Okay, Mr. Chu. And I'd come over here and I'd edge the yard over there. And he goes, oh, and you missed a spot over here. And I'm like, oh my gosh. And I go like, and then he'd give me $5. $5. Back when dinosaurs roamed the earth, I was telling Venmo me. No such thing as Venmo. Cash money, cash only. And so at the end, he would reward me not with a Coca-Cola, not with a Pepsi-Cola, not with an RC Cola, but with a Springfield Cola. The soda of the 80s, everybody. And so he'd give me a $5 bill. I learned hard work since the age of 10 and even before that. I always had a job. Going through high school, always had a job. Even though I had football, basketball, baseball practice, always had a job. Never was without a job. I go to the University of Hawaii at the age of 17. I was advanced for my age. Some of you know my story. You know, they put me up when I was 17. Anyway, moving right along. So anyway, I'm 17, and by 18 years old, by 19 years old, I'm no longer in college because I got my girlfriend pregnant and I had to drop out of school. And I didn't know the Lord, and I didn't know Jesus at all as my Lord and Savior. I was full-on heathen in the world is the way I would look at it and describe it. And I was building my house on materials that would not last. And so I'm working, though. I'm got two jobs. Now I got three jobs, and I'm trying to make it all work. And then my life changed, but I knew that in order for my life to get better, I would have to teach myself or learn how to be taught by other people because I wasn't at university anymore. So one of the biggest books that ever changed my life because of the work ethic that I had, this is my money, I earned this, I'm building this, that's my mentality, was this book called The Richest Man in Babylon. Now, if you've never read this book, I highly suggest you Kindle it today, or you buy it, you get the actual paperback version, and get this book, because this book opened up my mind. I never knew about Babylon. I thought Babylon was a sci-fi show, Babylon 6, if you remember that. Babylon, that's Babylon. I didn't know Babylon was actually one of the seven wonders of the world was. I didn't realize that Babylon had a civilization much like Egypt that's far, more far advanced than Israel at that time, and that the people were bright, were brilliant, were amazing, they were smart, and they were in Babylon. And so there's a tale in this book about a man that mentors a young boy, and he teaches him about money. And in The Richest Man in Babylon, I will give you these seven rules that are tying into my sermon. And number one, this is one of the rules. Get the book, but here's the rule. Number one, start thy purse to fattening. In other words, save money. save money. The second rule is, the simple rule is, control thy expenditures. In other words, don't spend more than you need. The third one that got me was make thy gold multiply. What he means is invest your money wisely. Invest wisely. Number four, guard thy treasures from loss. In other words, avoid investments that sound too good to be true. Number five, make of thy dwelling a profitable investment. In other words, make your home a profitable investment. Get a home. Buy a home. Get to the place where you're building equity from the home that you build, being able to leverage it if you can in order to buy something else, a second home, a second apartment, being able to fund something from the equity that you're building in your home. Number six, ensure a future income. In other words, protect yourself with life insurance. I hope you have life insurance. I hope you have life insurance. If you just got married, you better get life insurance. Don't fool around with that stuff, okay? Because life insurance really helps if somebody tragically passes away early, but we don't believe in that because we're all filled with faith, but accidents happen. Here's number seven. Improve thy ability to earn. In other words, strive to become wiser and more knowledgeable, or to develop an extra stream of income, to be able to produce passive income, to be able to do whatever you need to do in order to fund the kind of life that you want to live, being able to do that. But one of the biggest lessons that I learned out of this book that actually changed my life, that opened my mind to what I would hear in church for the very first time, changed my life, and it was about money. As a matter of fact, you know, money, a lot of people don't like to talk about the subject of money in church. I love talking about money in church. You know why? Because I want to see you blessed more than ever before. And I mean, a lot of people think, oh, well, here goes the church, always talking about money. And if this is your first time, I don't always talk about money. I don't. In fact, I wish I would talk about it more. I'd like to do a financial seminar one day. We should. What are we waiting for? We can help you get out of debt. We do Financial Peace University with Greg Williams. We do it in Mililani NYKele. So I want to show these guys the other side, okay, so they can take a picture. So what happens is oftentimes we don't want to talk about money because we think that money, we shouldn't be talking about money. Guess what? Did you know that over 2,000 scriptures in the Bible contain money that are pertaining to money? 2,000. Did you know that 500 are prayer and faith, but 2,000 in money? Why? Because the Lord knew that we would spend most of our time earning it and worrying about it. And so if he's putting in it in the word, then yes, we need to preach on it so that my people perish for a lack of knowledge. That's what the Bible says. My people perish because they don't know. They don't understand because either it was too strong, it was abused or whatever, or maybe because we were not ready for it and you didn't have the right opportunity to hear it. Because when I first came into church, I didn't know. When I got saved at the age of 21, I can tell you this. I was working three jobs. I had a job at American Airlines. I was Willows. I did all this side hustle stuff that I was doing in order. I was a go-getter. Any go-getters in the house? Any go-getters in the house? Right, awesome. Any lazy people in the house? No, I'm just kidding. Come on, you all go-getters. You a go-getter. You go get that degree, you go get that master's, you go get that PhD, you a go-getter. You're a go-getter. Okay, so a go-getter is not just somebody who's always like trying to make an extra buck. I'm a go-getter, you're a go-getter, we're a go-getter, let's go get it. Anyway. So, when I read this book, The Richest Man in Babylon, and I realized when I got saved at the age of 21 and I came to church for the very first time, I didn't know that the Bible, 2,000 scriptures, I didn't know. In fact, I didn't know this one thing. Can I get a tithe envelope, somebody? Can I get an envelope? Oh, I like how you're ready with this stuff. This is good. And then I remember going to church late one Sunday. I was like one of the last guys to show up. I was not like me to be late. I sit in the back row, which is the equivalent of the top row. No, just kidding. I sit. Love you. I'm just kidding. I'd sit in the back row. And I'd sit in the back row. And I'd open up this envelope. And I'd go to the left-hand corner. And I would ask my friend sitting next to me, bro, what is a tithy? Look at it. Tithy. He goes, bro, it's not tithy, bro. That's tithe. Oh, my bad. What's a tithe? So tithe is when you give 10% to the Lord. 10% of what? 10% of your income. Now, I was working for American Airlines already. I had a 401k. They was taking it off the top. I was already paying Uncle Sam what's going on? Like taxes. I go, what is this? This gross or net? He goes, gross. I said, dude, that is gross. That's gross negligence. That's gross. That's gross. He goes, well, the question is, what do you want? You want gross blessings or tithe or net blessings? I said, I want gross blessings, but I didn't understand. And I asked him, I said, oh, do you tithe? He goes, yep. How long have you been tithing? He says, since I was 16 years old. 16. And he's 21. I said, does it work? Oh, yeah, it works. Have you always done it? I've always done it. Will you ever stop? I'll never stop. Should I do it? Absolutely. But it's between you and the Lord. Amen. And I remember that the tithe message that I first received was not from my pastor's teaching, but he did eventually. It was from another brother in a church that I was going to that taught me this principle. And this principle changed my life. Again, it's between you and God. Like, who are you going to vote for in November? That's between you and God. That's between me and God. And it's between you and the Lord when it comes to His money, because it all belongs to Him. Okay? So I want to share with you what I found in the book of Malachi that changed my life. I didn't even know, Tithi, I didn't know how to pronounce it. And Malachi, I called it Malachi. Okay? In the book of Malachi, I'm a non-Christian coming to church for the first time. They asked me to open a book to Malachi. It looks like Malachi. In the book of Malachi, if you stay with me, okay, remain seated, okay, for the remainder of the sermon, because if I see people stand up, popcorning up and walking out, I'm going to think I've offended anybody. But I'm not worried about offending anybody, because here's why. Because I decided long ago I would please God and not man, okay? But what I want to do is, now, I want to say all of a sudden, like, oh, he's going to talk about money. He's going to do the big ask. I'm not doing no big ask in the end. It's between you and God. We are okay. We are fine the way we are. And I want you to know that we're fine. This is not like the church needs your money, okay? I mean, we'll always have more vision than we have resource. Any good church has more vision than resource. Any good family has more vision for their future than they have resource to catch up, right? Okay. But what I want to share with you is something that's going to change your life. Something that changed my life. Something that I believe in with all of my heart. Something that I feel bad if I ever missed it, never missed it, missed it one time, had to make up for it. And I'm going to tell you, here it is. It's this principle called the 10-10-80. Okay. Some people call it 10-10-10-70. But 10-10-80. So if I believe that God owns it all, 100%, He owns it all. And I'll read the scripture for you later on. I believe He owns it all. And if He owns it all, then He's giving me 100%. So what does He ask me to do? Return the 10% back to Him. It's a test. It's a test. Because Jesus said, where your heart is, there, where your treasure is, that's where your heart will be. So God is testing us. How does God test us? He tests us with money. That's how He tests us, okay? So if you can be trusted with more, can He give you more at the 80%? So if 10% goes to my tithe automatically, 10%, what is that other 10%? It goes to me. What do you mean? What do you mean, me? You, me. What does it mean? What do I mean by that? I mean, it goes to my IRA, my 401k, my FBI from Big Island. No, just kidding. Anyway, it goes to all that stuff that sets me up that if I choose to retire at the age of 65, whatever retirement age you've picked for your life. And can I tell you that there's no retirement in the Bible? Come on. I don't see the word retirement, but I do see people like slowly phasing out, but you don't have to. You can work beyond 65. You know who told you got to stop working at 65? The government said you got to stop working at 65, right? Because we moved from an industrial, from an agricultural society to an industrial society. So we have to put a lid on how much we're going to pay the older people. So we bring in the younger people who are cheaper labor. That's what it is. Anyway, that's economics. Anyway, moving right along. So now I pay myself in my IRA, my 401k, whatever vehicle you have in gold, silver, crypto, whatever. This is, some of it is pre-tax, some of it is after taxes. And then what happens is you learn to live on the 80%. And you build your lifestyle on the 80%. And this is where you pay for your mortgage or your rent. You pay for electricity, cable, all that different stuff, the tuition, or if you've got training, or if you've got Netflix, just kidding, whatever. Subscriptions. This is how you fund your lifestyle. And it's called a job or a business. And if God owns it all, He does, because in Malachi chapter 3, verse 6 to 12, watch this with me, watch this. The Lord is speaking to the people of Israel, but He's also speaking to the priests, would be like the pastors. He says, I am the Lord, I do not change. Come on, somebody say amen. Amen. Jesus Christ is the same yesterday, today, and forever. He doesn't change. God says, oh, it's a new era. No, he don't change. Culture changes, culture shifts, but the word of God stays the same, right? We can put our trust in that. He says, I am the Lord, I do not change. That is why you descendants of Jacob, the people of Israel, Abraham, Isaac, and Jacob, the descendants of Jacob, the 12 tribes. That is why

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3: Abraham had to go rescue his nephew Lot. He didn't have kids yet. His nephew Lot had flocks and herds just as big as his. His nephew Lot aligned himself with the wrong kind of crowd. He ended up following a different crowd, and all of a sudden now he got pulled into this battle, and he's fighting with these other people, but then they lose, and now all of a sudden they're captured, and word gets back to Abraham. He's got to go rescue his nephew Lot, so he takes his own men that he's trained for battle, and they go rescue Lot and bring Lot back. Lot's been a problem, and so now they bring Lot back, and now they get all the plunder, also known as booty. They get all the plunder and they bring it back and they take all of that. And then all of a sudden the king of Sodom says, I want to give it all to you. I want to give you your portion. He goes, I don't want it. I don't want you to say that you made me rich. And so now all of a sudden he says, all I'll take is what my men have eaten. That's all I'll take. But then all of a sudden the king of Salem, Melchizedek, you've heard that name before, especially if you are Catholic, you'll hear it in the messages, the priestly order of Melchizedek. Jesus is in the priestly order of Melchizedek. Who's Melchizedek? Melchizedek is the prince of Salem, or the king of Salem. Salem means peace, shalom. He is the prince of peace. He's a type of Christ. Hello, is this blowing anybody's mind yet? It should. If it doesn't, that's okay. And now all of a sudden, the Prince of Peace comes and he offers bread and wine, communion. Offers bread and wine to Abraham. And what does Abraham do in response? He gives him a tenth of everything he has to the Prince of Peace, a type of Christ, a principle of first mention. His name is Melchizedek. The first recorded tithe in the Bible, one-tenth. The word tithe comes from the Hebrew word tenth. The Hebrew word for tenth is tithe. As a matter of fact, I want to set some things straight that is very important for us. Number one, you don't have to tithe to go to heaven. Ain't that awesome? You can't buy your way to heaven. You can't tithe your way to heaven. Can I tell you though, money can keep you out of heaven. Money can keep you out of heaven if you don't know how to handle it. If it's got you, if it's turned into greed. Because Jesus said the love of money is the root of all evil. The love of money. The love of money. He didn't say money's the root of all evil. We all got it. We're all practicing evil. But it's the love of money that is the root of all evil. And that's lusting for money, and that's called greed. And so when you have greed, then you have the World Economic Forum, and then you have a man that says, you will own nothing and be happy. Did you hear about that? Okay. Think about that. When people make moves, shifting, when they roll stuff out, you always got to, what's the motive behind that? What's the system behind that? All right, so the first one is, it doesn't take money for you to go to heaven, although money could keep you out, okay? You don't have to tithe to go to heaven. In fact, you can still come to church and not even tithe, and nobody's even going to know about it. We won't even know, and that's between you and God. I don't believe that you are under a curse if you're not tithing, like the nation of Israel was under a curse, because Jesus came after that, and he broke all the curses. Can I get an amen? So tithing isn't an obligation, but it is simply an invitation to trust God on your financial journey. Come on, remember, we are building a financial house with infrastructure that when the waves come, when the global financial crisis hits, when recession goes next level, when all of a sudden war and famine and disruption in shipping lanes begin to happen, that you have a financial, not just an emotional and spiritual infrastructure, but you have a financial infrastructure that builds, that the waves come, it will come, the floods will rise, that will happen, but your house will still stand in Jesus' name. Can I get an amen? Is this helping anybody so far?
4: Yes.
3: All right. I believe it too. So here it is. Let me get a drip of water because I'm spraying all over the place. Here it is. No wonder they like plexiglass. I keep the plexiglass. So what is tithing? As I said, it's the Hebrew word to give a tenth. And when you do that, here's what happens. Malachi chapter 3 verse 10 says, bring all the tithe, or the whole tithe, into the storehouse, so there will be

0: enough food in my temple. Again, I go back to saying this. Some of you are on a journey with this. I would love to see, for your sake and not for the church's sake, for you to level up to that level that you believe that you know where you need to be, because I'm talking about biblical tithing. So tithing is like, oh, what do you tithe? Sometimes people think that we're tithing 3% is a tithe. No, you're 7% short. It's not a tithe. It's a third. I don't know what you would call it. I don't know what the Hebrew word is for 3%. So if you're 5%, you're halfway there. You're 5% short. If you're 7%, you're almost there. You're 3% short. When you hit 10%, ding, ding, ding, ding, you have hit the tithe. And when you do, anything above and beyond that is called offerings or generosity. Okay? Now, I've heard people say, well, I'm going to tithe my time. I don't know why somebody came up with that. Tithe my time. No such thing in the Bible. Because we're all servants of Jesus Christ. We should be finding a place to serve. Tithing your time is different from tithing your finances. Remember now, God owns it all. If he owns it all, and if everything's the Lord's, he owns it all. He gives us 100%. But he says, return to me the 10%.
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8: Caiaphas, this high priest, he tore his robes. And Leviticus 21:10 says that's strictly forbidden for a high priest to tear his garments. But it's almost prophetic, isn't it? Because Jesus, being the high priest, and that whole high priesthood passed off the scene. When Jesus was on the cross and he died, the curtain in the temple, it was rent from top to bottom. No longer was there a Levitical priesthood. No longer was a high priest to make the offerings to go into the Holy of Holies. Jesus, through his flesh, has allowed us to go into the Holy of Holies.

Aloha kako e komo mai. Welcome to As We Gather, the Bible teaching ministry of Calvary Chapel, Honolulu, with Pastor Bill Stonebreaker. Today, Pastor Bill continues in Matthew chapter 26.

0: And Jesus said to him, "Put your sword back in its place, for all those who take up the sword shall perish by the sword." And he says, "Or do you think that I cannot appeal to my Father, and he will at once put at my disposal more than 12 legions of angels? How then shall the scripture be fulfilled that it must happen this way?" And so, put away the sword, Peter. Those that live by the sword die by the sword. Oh, that is so true. Peter, it's not a fleshly battle. It's a spiritual battle. And we learn by 2 Corinthians that the weapons of our warfare are not carnal, but they're spiritual, for the pulling down of strongholds. And so for us, we're not fighting fleshly battles. There's a lot of really bad, evil things going on in the world. And yet we need to use spiritual weaponry, you know, to confront these things. And I think it's just simply an indication of how soon the Lord is going to return. But when Jesus said, I can call 12 legions of angels. Wait a minute. A Roman legion was 6,000. 12 legions, that would be 72,000 angels that the Lord could call to rescue him. And angels are powerful. Remember when Sennacherib was going after Hezekiah and he had all his men planted outside the city? And the Bible says one angel, the angel of the Lord, came and wiped out 185 of the Assyrians, those that were threatening Hezekiah. Boy, one angel can do that kind of damage. So the Lord is saying, you know, it's not that I need you, Peter, and the rest of you to save me. I could call on heaven and they could end this right now, but that's not God's plan. And it's not God's plan tonight, unless he raptures us, to end it all right now. So we have to be diligent in going on and serving the Lord and doing God's will. He goes on, verse 55, "And at that time, Jesus said to the multitude, 'Have you come out with sword and with clubs to arrest me as against robbers? Every day I used to sit in the temple teaching, and you did not seize me. But all of this has taken place that the scripture and the prophets might be fulfilled.' Then all the disciples left him and fled. Smite the shepherd, and the sheep shall scatter." They all left him. They all left Jesus. This mob was sent from the Sanhedrin, and now they're going to return to the Sanhedrin. The Sanhedrin, 70 high officials, and an extra one, the high priest, 71, made up this religious body, and they had absolute control over every aspect of religious life of the Jews of the day. The Jews were terrified of the Sanhedrin. The Sanhedrin was in corroboration with the Romans. And so they ruled over the people. The Romans with an iron boot, and the Sanhedrin religiously with an iron fist, you might say. So here, they are now wanting to silence the opposition because Jesus had such a tremendous following and they were calling him the Messiah. And so now they want to silence him and at all cost. And so verse 57, "And those who had seized Jesus led him away to Caiaphas, the high priest, and where the scribes and the elders were gathered together. And Peter also was following him at a distance as far as the courtyard of the high priest, and entered in and sat down with the officers to see the outcome. Now the chief priest and the whole council kept trying to obtain false testimony against Jesus in order that they might put him to death. And they did not find any, even though many false witnesses came forward. But later on, two came forward and said, 'This man stated that I am able to destroy the temple of God and to build it in 3 days.'" Now, the trial, they took him here to the Sanhedrin. The trial was already determined. the outcome was already set. They'd already decided to crucify him, put him to death. The problem was they couldn't get these false witnesses to agree. They kept contradicting one another. And so the prosecutor would give them leading questions, but no corroborating allegations to justify their condemnation. That's what they needed. That's what they were trying to do. But it was just really a kangaroo court. But finally, they came up with two. I mean, these were inept liars, but they came up with two that had similar stories. Well, he did say that he was going to destroy this temple and he was going to build it in 3 days. Well, yeah, Jesus did say that really in the beginning of his ministry. Remember in John chapter 2, verse 19, destroy this temple. He was talking about his body. And in 3 days, I will raise it up. And they jumped to conclusions that they thought he was talking about the temple. Isn't that amazing how many people are convicted by jumping to conclusions without evidence? And yet the Sanhedrin, they broke all their rules that they set. They once were a good, august body, but they had been so corrupted, just like governments. Governments get so corrupted. Our government has never been so corrupt in this administration than I've ever seen it. It's just amazing. It's just amazing what's going on in our government that has a constitution. It's just we're the government is just going against the Constitution. And it's just a sad situation, because anything, when you get corrupt individuals involved, it's going to turn against what it was once in really a good institution. But now they're breaking all their rules. They're trying him without charges. They don't have any charges. And they're doing it at night. It was illegal for the Sanhedrin to meet at night. And they're doing it in private. It was illegal to do it in private. They had to do it in public. And Jesus had no defense. It was illegal to not let Jesus have a defense. And it was illegal to bribe your witnesses. And it was also illegal to execute the same day. You had to wait 3 days. So really, it was just an illegal trial altogether. But you see, when somebody is determined to do something evil and some dastardly deed, they don't wait for laws. They don't wait for constitutions. They don't wait for the Sanhedrin's rules of law. They will go against all those. And that's what these people did. And it goes on in verse 62. And the high priest stood up and said to him, "Do you make no answer? What is it these men are testifying against you?" And Jesus kept silent. And the high priest said to him, "I adjure you by the living God that you tell us whether you are the Christ, the Son of God." And Jesus said, "You have said it yourself. Nevertheless, I tell you, hereafter you shall see the Son of Man sitting at the right hand of God and coming on the clouds of heaven." What a radical statement. And notice what the high priest does. Then the high priest tore his robes, saying, "He is blasphemed. What further need do we have of witnesses? Behold, you have now heard the testimony." The testimony. You see, what they tried to do is they tried to put Jesus under oath to condemn himself. They already knew what he was teaching. He already said, I've been teaching in the temple precincts. You know, they've heard all my teaching. Ask them about my teaching. But you see, this is a verbal technique, a verbal manipulation for entrapment. They want self-condemnation. And so Jesus basically affirms the words of Caiaphas. And Jesus quotes Psalm 110. That's what he's quoting. And the council knew that. They knew that this was a messianic psalm. And Jesus was quoting it. But remember earlier when they were testing Jesus and Jesus came right back and tested them with the scriptures? And he said, "For David, himself. Remember when he said, David himself says in the book of Psalm by the Spirit, the Lord said to my Lord, sit at my right hand until I make thine enemies a footstool for thy feet. David therefore calls him Lord. How is he his son? And so David's offspring, David was to produce the Messiah, his offspring. David calls his son Lord. That was something never, ever would a father do. Unless that offspring being Messiah and God come in the flesh. He got him. How can David call his son Lord when the Lord said to my Lord, the Lord in heaven, God in heaven said to my Lord, sit at my right hand until I make thine enemies a footstool for thy feet. And David speaking, in other words, his son would sit at the right hand of God and David would call him Lord, something he would never do. So it's really quite interesting. And they didn't answer. They couldn't answer. And now Jesus is saying, in verse 64, let me read it again. You said it yourself. Nevertheless, I tell you, hereafter, you shall see the Son of Man sitting at the right hand of the power and coming in the clouds of heaven. He's declaring himself to be the fulfillment of Psalm 110. And that's what they know. It's what they're putting together. But he said, you already said it. You already said that I am. And so I affirm that I am. But you've used this verbal manipulation to try to incriminate me, but it is true. I am. I am what you say I am. Now, Caiaphas, this high priest, he tore his robes. And Leviticus 21:10 says that's strictly forbidden for a high priest to tear his garments. But it's almost prophetic, isn't it? Because Jesus being the high priest, he is our high priest, and that whole high priesthood passed off the scene. When Jesus was on the cross and he died, what happened to the temple? The curtain in the temple, it was rent from top to bottom. No longer was there a Levitical priesthood. No longer was there a high priest to make the offerings to go into the Holy of Holies. Jesus, through his flesh, he has allowed us to go into the Holy of Holies. So as he rips his garments, it's almost prophetic. He wasn't supposed to do it, but he did it. And then we go on and we did this more in detail this morning. So I'll just kind of just mention it tonight. And Peter was sitting outside in the courtyard as all this was taking place. And a certain servant girl came to him and said, you too were with Jesus, the Galilean. And he denied it before them all, saying, I do not know what you're talking about. And when he had gone out of the to the gateway, another servant girl came to him and said to those who were there, this man was with Jesus of Nazareth. So here he's out by the gate. All these people are out there. And so she's exposing him to all of them. And again, he said with an oath, I do not know the man. And a little later, a bystander came up and said to Peter, surely you too are one of them, for the way you talk, your speech gives you away. And then he began to curse and swear, I do not know the man. And immediately a cock crowed. And Peter remembered the word which Jesus had said, before a cock crows, you will deny me three times. And he went out and wept bitterly. In the Gospel of Luke, it says that as Peter denied for the third time, he looked over the courtyard and he saw Jesus. Jesus' eyes met Peter's. Can you imagine that? And I think that was part of the weeping. And I don't think Jesus' eyes on Peter was like, man, see, I told you so. You know, maybe we would do that, you know, to one that, you know, betrayed or, you know, denied us. But Jesus, I think it was with that telling look, that look of compassion, that look of concern, that look of hurt in Jesus' eyes for Peter. Because at this point, Peter came to some of the hardest knowledge that we all need to come to, self-knowledge. Because how to never backslide, we went over in detail this morning. But you see, Peter, what set him on that road, that road, he boasted in the flesh. Oh, I'll never deny you. He thought his flesh was so strong, but it was so weak. And then he was weak in the word. Jesus said, you will deny me. Peter said, I won't. Peter said, I'm going to go to Jerusalem, be mistreated by evil men and be killed. And Peter said, oh no, we're not going to let that happen. Notice he was weak in the word. And he was also prayerless. Pray for an hour, lest you be tempted. And Peter slept while he should have been praying. And another thing is Peter was fighting spiritual battles in the energy of the flesh. He got his sword out, wailing away. You see, setting him on that downward trend, boasting in the flesh, weak in the word, prayerless, fighting spiritual battles in the flesh. And then because probably so disillusioned, so disappointed and discouraged because things weren't going the way he thought they would. And he's seeing in himself, not this great rock that Jesus said he was. He's following from afar. That's what it says. He followed from a distance. And you see, when you're following from a distance, the next downward trend is you're going to be warming yourself at the fires of the enemy. We don't see it in the Gospel of Matthew, but we see it in Luke. And we see it in Mark. He's warming himself at the fires of the enemy. And then finally, ultimately, denies the Lord. You see, when a person boasts in the flesh, they're weak in the word, they're prayerless. They try to fight spiritual battles in the energy of the flesh. When they follow from afar and they find that they get more comfort in their worldly friends and the world than they get in their fellowship with people, you're going to find that ultimately there will be a denial. But you know what? There is a way back. And it's always gradual when you slip away from the Lord, that backslide, it's always gradual, drifting away. In fact, Hebrews chapter 2, verse 1 says, lest we must pay closer attention, closer attention to what we have heard, lest we drift away from it. So in other words, it's not just hearing it, letting it go in one ear and out the other, but it's paying close attention because the drift is so imperceptible. You kind of sense it. You kind of feel it. You know, there's certain things you got to put out of your life. Just last week, I put something out of my life because I thought, you know what? I think this is causing a little bit of a drift. Oh, maybe in itself it's not evil, but you know, I think it's causing a distraction. It's causing a drift. So, you know, just put it out. Put it out, Bill. You know, and I did. And so, just as the Lord had prayed for Peter, the Bible says that Jesus is, in Hebrews, it says he is able to save to the uttermost since he always makes intercessions for us. So you see, I believe that you can, you know, go away from the Lord, but he's interceding to bring you back. There's always that road back with the Lord, just like there was with Peter. And we don't have to backslide if we build those revealed strengths of God on those weaknesses that we might even see in ourselves that we saw in Peter, that we're strong in the Lord and not in the flesh, that we're strong in the word. You know, we live by every word that proceeds from the mouth of God, that we are not prayerless, but we pray without ceasing. We're always in that attitude of prayer, that we realize that our spiritual weapons are spiritual for the pulling down of those strongholds. We don't fight in the flesh. But like tonight, we're not following from afar. We're close with one another and with the Lord. And you see the what warms us is fellowship with the Lord and with one another. And we've determined to follow him completely. Father, we do thank you so much, Lord, for your word challenging our hearts, Lord, to walk closer with you. Lord, we just realize, God, that you have got all things under control, even when it seems like things are out of control. Even when it seems like governments and religious systems, they're just doing their own thing. They're so contrary to Christianity. And Lord, how we read on in the papers and in the news organizations, how in some places like Iraq, it's like Christianity is being totally decimated. Lord, and they say that's the end of Christianity there in Iraq. And we find that there's great persecution, great anti-Semitism, and great persecution against the church. Lord, we know that you're still on the throne. Lord, we know that you're still real and that you're still working. And Father, I pray that we would take it upon ourselves to pray when we read these new stories, when we read in our governments have gone so far away from the principles that this nation was based upon, one nation under God. Lord, I pray that we would pray, Lord, that you would put a fear of God upon our land, that, Lord, you'd give us one last revival, Lord, that your spirit would be poured out in a mighty way, that people would be getting saved. Lord, some of the most radical people, those that are even persecuting the church, as the Apostle Paul, Lord, he killed Christians, and yet he came to be one of the greatest advocates for the gospel of Jesus Christ. So, Lord, do that work. In Jesus' name we pray. Amen.
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0: What happened after the gospel accounts of Jesus' life, ministry, death, and resurrection? Did he leave his church to fend for themselves, or did he fulfill his promise to be with them even to the end of the age? The book of Acts is a history of the early church and how the Holy Spirit continued to spread the good news of the risen Christ through the body of Christ. Pastor Daryl Skinner of Calvary Chapel Pearl Harbor presents a study in the book of Acts, next on A Chosen Generation.
1: Open your Bibles to the book of Acts, chapter 9. As we get into the Word of God, we're going to engage ourselves into this beautiful salvation of Saul of Tarsus, who we'll later know as Paul the Apostle. And this man was a vicious man. He was a man that was blind in religion. He was a zealous. He was a zealot in his religious system. He wanted to kill Christians. He wanted to put them in prison. He wanted to extinguish the Christian faith. He couldn't stand it. In fact, we read in Acts 8 that he wreaked havoc upon the church. That word havoc means he was like a wild animal coming against Christians. Jesus says something interesting. He says, "Saul, Saul, you're persecuting me." The Bible says you and I are the body of Christ. And anybody persecutes any of us, they're persecuting the Lord Jesus Christ. Jesus said, "Blessed are you when they revile and persecute you and say all kinds of evil against you falsely for my sake. Rejoice and be exceedingly glad, for great is your reward in heaven. For so they persecuted the prophets who were before you." God says, "Look, guys, you're going to go through it, man, but you hang in there. You hang in there. Great is your reward in heaven. Hang in there. Follow the example of my son Jesus. Follow the example of the apostles. Follow the example of all the disciples before you who've given their lives for me." Because in the process, souls will be saved, lives will be changed. Society's completely changed. Jesus told Saul, "It's hard for you to kick against the goad or the goads." What is a goad? The goad used by the Syrian farmer is usually a straight branch of oak or other strong wood from which the bark has been stripped, and which has at one end a pointed spike, and at the other a flat chisel-shaped iron. The pointed end is to prod the oxen while plowing. The flattened iron at the other end is to scrape off the earth, which clogs the plowshare. I think we have a picture. There it is. That's a fancy goad, by the way. It's metal-tipped and so forth. It would be used by the one that's using the two oxen that are yoked together with the plow, and he's got the reins and so forth. And many times one of the oxen or both would try to kick away that plow and so forth. And you got to have a straight line, right? You don't want to go crooked with your plowing. And he would take that goad and stick them. Boom, they're going to go forward, right? Keep it going. And that's what it was used for. And he's using this in connection to his conscience. "You can't keep living this way, man. I've been penetrating your heart by the power of the Holy Spirit. The Holy Spirit's job is to convict us of sin, of righteousness, of judgment." And he's sticking him and sticking him and sticking him. And Paul kept kicking and kept kicking. "No, I'm going to save you." Coo! And he's sticking him. Till finally he comes to salvation. You know, the Bible speaks of our conscience, that we can defile our conscience or we can have our conscience seared. Interesting. In Titus 1:15-16, it says, "To the pure all things are pure, but to those who are defiled and unbelieving, nothing is pure. But even their mind and conscience are defiled. They profess to know God, but in works they deny him, being abominable and disobedient and disqualified for every good work." They're living immorally. They're part of the culture. The conscience has been defiled. Everybody's doing it. Let's all just do it together. Is God going to send us all to hell? Their conscience is defiled. Whereas when they were young, their conscience wasn't that defiled. "Oh, I shouldn't tell this lie. Oh, I shouldn't steal this thing. Oh, I shouldn't live immorally." Yeah? But then the more you do it, the more you do it, the more you do it, it's like, hey, who cares? Then there's really bad scene where you have a seared conscience. 1 Timothy 4:1-3 says, "Now the Spirit expressly says that in latter times," that is the last days before the coming of the Lord Jesus Christ, our days, "that in latter times some will depart from the faith, they'll be what's known as an apostate. They said they were a Christian, now they've left the Christian faith, they've gone back to the ways of the world, they've become more vicious. Giving heed to deceiving spirits and doctrines of demons, speaking lies and hypocrisy, having their own conscience seared with a hot iron. It's like a branding. Someone, many times people like to get a brand on their arm or here or whatever it is, and it's like, we're part of this group. You know, and you see it's welled up in that design wherever they have, and it's dead skin. It's seared. It's where you get rapists and you get serial killers, you got child molesters and so forth, so on. They're just seared. Paul the Apostle gave his heart to Christ, and his conscience has been cleansed, purified, healed. We find ourselves in verse 10. We have God's light. Now we have God's life. When I talk about God's life, I'm going to talk about another disciple who's going to touch Paul the Apostle. Now there was a certain disciple at Damascus named Ananias. And to him the Lord said in a vision, Ananias. And he said, here I am, Lord. So the Lord said to him, arise and go to the street called Straight and inquire at the house of Judas for one called Saul of Tarsus. For behold, he is praying. And in a vision, he has seen a man named Ananias coming in and putting his hand on him so that he might receive his sight. Then Ananias answered, Lord, I have heard from many about this man, how much harm he has done to your saints in Jerusalem. And here he has authority from the chief priests to bind all who call on your name. But the Lord said to him, go, for he is a chosen vessel of mine to bear my name before Gentiles, kings, and the children of Israel. For I will show him how many things he must suffer for my name's sake. And Ananias went his way and entered the house, and laying his hands on him, he said, Brother Saul, the Lord Jesus, who appeared to you on the road as you came, has sent me that you may receive your sight and be filled with the Holy Spirit. Immediately there fell from his eyes, Saul's eyes, something like scales, and he received his sight at once, and he arose and was baptized. So when he had received food, he was strengthened. Then Saul spent some days with the disciples at Damascus. Once he was blind, but now he sees. Once he was in darkness, now he sees the light. And this Ananias has God's life within him. Ananias could have said, no way I'm going to talk to this guy. No way I'm going to lay hands on this guy. This guy's vicious. He's a wild animal. I don't trust what's happening. I don't even know what's happening to him. I'm not going to do it. I don't want to pray for this guy. I'm too afraid, Lord. Many times fear controls our life where we need to be people of faith. Ananias, he had a little conversation with the Lord about it. It's good to have. But he says, okay, I will follow what you say. Aye, aye, sir, yes. My commander in chief. I'm going to go. And he goes, does exactly what the Lord says. Scales fall from Saul's eyes. And now God is going to use this man as a powerful tool. You don't know how many people you're going to be touching. You may look at people and you may be a children's minister in the third grade. You don't know what God's going to use, how he's going to use that child's life. You don't know how that person saved on the street, how they can be radically changed, and how God's going to use their life. Amen? Amen, brother. You know, it is so exciting. Each and every one of us can look at our own lives and say, how I got saved, and look what I'm doing now. I would never have thought I've been doing the things I'm doing for not to boast of ourselves, but to boast in the Lord Jesus Christ. Amen. That's what it's all about. And so Ananias he has God's life in him. Lord, if you call me to do something, I will do it. You give me a vision. You speak to me. I will go and do it. I'm not going to, I'll ask questions. It's okay. But you know, I'm going to do it. He had no idea. He had a little bit, but he had no idea the amount of things that Saul of Tarsus would do as Paul the Apostle, one chosen out of due time. you don't mind for a moment, let me give you a little bit of information about Saul, who became Paul, and about his life. Because Jesus says, he's going to do many things for me. To kings, to Gentiles, to children of Israel. But he writes about his own testimony this way. It's found in 1 Timothy 1:12 to 17. Saul, Paul, writes, "And I thank Christ, Jesus our Lord, who has enabled me, because he counted me faithful, putting me into the ministry, although I was formerly a blasphemer, a persecutor, and an insolent man. But I obtained mercy because I did it ignorantly in unbelief. And the grace of our Lord was exceedingly abundant with faith and love which are in Christ Jesus. This is the faithful saying and worthy of all acceptance, that Christ Jesus came into the world to save sinners, of whom I am chief. However, for this reason, I obtained mercy, that in me first Jesus Christ might show all long suffering as a pattern to those who are going to believe on him for everlasting life. Now to the King, eternal, immortal, invisible, to God who alone is wise, be honor, glory, forever and ever." And all God's people said, amen. Amen. This man is so saved, amen? He's so radically changed. And how did it happen? Because I have to serve God. No! It happened because he came to the mercy and the love of Jesus Christ. And he wanted to reciprocate. He wanted to give back. "I will do anything for you, Lord. Whatever it takes, my whole life, no matter what I go through." Oh, and Jesus says, "And you will suffer many things." Let's take a look at that. Paul writes about it in 2 Corinthians chapter 11, verse 23 to 28. Listen to this guy's life. And this guy's not a quitter. "Are they ministers of Christ?" He's talking about these false teachers that were in the Corinthian church. And they were trying to dispel Paul. Paul goes, I'll give you my credentials. He says, "I speak as a fool. I am more. In labors more abundant, in stripes above measure, in prisons more frequently, in deaths often. From the Jews, 5 times I received 40 stripes minus one. 3 times I was beaten with rods. 1 I was stoned. 3 times I was shipwrecked, a night and a day. I've been in the deep and journeys often, in perils of waters, in perils of robbers, in perils of my countrymen, in perils of the Gentiles, in perils in the cities, in perils in the wilderness, in perils in the sea, in perils among false brethren, in weariness and toil and sleeplessness often, in hunger and thirst and fastings often, in cold and nakedness, because the other things, what comes upon me daily, my deep concern for all the churches. Who is weak? I am not weak. Who is made to stumble? And I do not burn with indignation. In 2 Corinthians chapter 12, verse 7 to 10, he writes, "And lest I should be exalted above measure by the abundance of the revelations, a thorn in the flesh was given to me, a messenger of Satan to buffet me, lest I be exalted above measure. Concerning this thing, I pleaded with the Lord 3 times that it might depart from me. And he said to me, 'My grace is sufficient for you. My strength is made perfect in weakness. Therefore, most gladly, I would rather boast in my infirmities, that the power of Christ may rest upon me. Therefore, I take pleasure in infirmities and reproaches and needs and persecutions and distresses. For Christ's sake, for when I am weak, then I am strong.'" There are many things in life we suffer, whether it be through persecution or physical ailments. But through it all, we always draw closer to the Lord Jesus Christ. We find that our faith is strengthened and our testimony is more powerful. Because people look at you now and say, you've gone through all this and you do not waver in the faith. You don't give up. You don't quit. You don't throw in the towel. In fact, you're stronger than ever. What is it that's going on in your life? And you get to share Christ with them. Everything we go through in life is a badge of honor, my friends. Wear it boldly. Wear it, if you will, proudly. And share Jesus, His light and His life. And now we get to God's love. Verse 20. Immediately he preached, Saul of Tarsus, that is, Paul the Apostle now, immediately he preached the Christ in the synagogues that he is the Son of God. I want you to think about something real quick, if you don't mind me. Pause even here for a moment. This Saul of Tarsus was a Pharisee of the Pharisees, a Hebrew of the Hebrews, taught under one of the greatest rabbis, Gamaliel. He knew the Torah inside and out, the first five books written by Moses, Genesis to Deuteronomy. He knew the history of Israel. He knew all the prophets of God. This man was a storehouse of wealth and knowledge of all the Old Testament. And now he's filled with the Holy Spirit. And the Holy Spirit's job is to take the Word of God and bring it to your remembrance. And everything now is coming through this funnel that Jesus is the Christ, the Son of the living God. Every blood sacrifice points towards Jesus, the Lamb of God. Every prophecy, everything about the Old Testament is pointing to the Messiah, the Son of God coming to die for our sins, the Holy Son of God. Immediately, all of a sudden, man, this guy is preaching. He says, he preached the Christ. Jesus is your Messiah. Jesus is the Savior of the world. In the synagogues, that he is the Son of God. He's God incarnate. He's Emmanuel. Then all who heard were amazed and said, is this not he who destroyed those who called on this name in Jerusalem and has come here for that purpose so that he might bring them bound to the chief priests? But Saul increased all the more in strength and confounded the Jews who dwelt in Damascus, proving that Jesus is the Christ, the Messiah, the Holy One of God. Now, after many days were passed, the Jews plotted to kill him, but their plot became known to Saul, and they watched the gates day and night to kill him. Then the disciples took him by night and led him down through the wall in a large basket. And when Saul had come to Jerusalem, he tried to join the disciples, but they were all afraid and did not believe that he was a disciple. But Barnabas, there's that man of encouragement, took him and brought him to the apostles. And he declared to them how he had seen the Lord on the road and that he had spoken to him and how he had preached boldly at Damascus in the name of Jesus. So he was with them at Jerusalem, coming in and going out. This Barnabas, a man of encouragement, I love it. And he spoke boldly in the name of the Lord Jesus and disputed against the Hellenists, Greek-speaking Jews. But they attempted to kill him. When the brethren found out, they brought him down to Caesarea and sent him out to Tarsus. Then the churches throughout all Judea, all Galilee, all Samaria had peace and were edified, built up in the faith, and walking in the fear of the Lord and in the comfort of the Holy Spirit, they were multiplied. Now we shift gears. We go jump over to Peter now. He got this info on Paul and continuing God's love. Paul loved Jesus. He loved people. And now he's a soul winner. Now it came to pass with Peter, as Peter went through all parts of the country, that he also came down to the saints who dwelt in Lydda. There he found a certain man named Aeneas, who had been bedridden 8 years and was paralyzed. Peter said to him, Aeneas, Jesus the Christ heals you. Arise and make your bed. Then he arose immediately. So all who dwelt at Lydda and Sharon saw him and turned to the Lord. God used these magnificent miracles to grab the attention of these people and to get them saved. This guy was paralyzed for 8 years. Everyone knew it. And he's healed now and he's walking. And I love what Peter says. Oh, by the way, Aeneas, we're very tidy around here. Make your bed. Pretty funny. Make your bed. You're done laying on that thing, man. Make your bed. Verse 36, at Joppa, there was a certain disciple named Tabitha, which is translated Dorcas. This woman was full of good works and charitable deeds, which she did. But it happened in those days that she became sick and died. When they had washed her, they laid her in an upper room. And since Lydda was near Joppa, and the disciples had heard that Peter was there, they sent two men to him, imploring him not to delay in coming to them. Then Peter arose and went with them. When he had come, they brought him to the upper room, and all the widows stood by him weeping, showing the tunics and garments which Dorcas had made while she was with them. But Peter put them all out and knelt down and prayed. Turning to the body, he said, Tabitha, arise. She opened her eyes,

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3: Christ, they may be hard-headed like a Saul. They may be simple like others that we see there in these cities, and they're just bring them on in. God has called us to be His light, His life, and His love to all people. In fact, Jesus said in Matthew 5:16, "You are the light of the world. A city set on a hill cannot be hidden. Nor do they light a lamp and put it under a basket, but on a lampstand. And it gives light to all who are in the house." He says to us, "Let your light so shine before men that they may see your good works and glorify your Father in heaven." Make this week a week of fire. Amen? Fire up your life in Jesus Christ. You go into Walmart, you go into Costco, you go to work, you go to the marketplace, you go with family. Today you're going to be a family. Fire up for Jesus. Now what does that mean? Yeah, I'm going to throw fireballs at everybody. I'm going to burn them. No, it means fire up in the love, in the light, in the life of God, of our Lord Jesus Christ. Love them, reach them, talk to them, share with them, bless them. As Paul says, "I came to the love and the mercy of Jesus Christ." Amen? Amen.

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0: And you stepped into the dark, 'cause that's just the kind of God you are.
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1: Some people comment about the challenges of living the Christian life. It's so hard, they say. Pastor Greg Laurie responds,
2: it's impossible to be a Christian. It is impossible for me to love my enemies. It is impossible for me to forgive someone who has hurt me. It is impossible for me to go the extra mile. I can't do it on my own. But through Christ, I can live this Christian life, and so can you.

0: found yourself between a rock and a hard place with a home repair project? If you do this, the house catches fire. If you do that, the house falls down. And so you call the guy who knows stuff. He comes in and turns the whatchamacallit right side up and job done. Where can we find that kind of help to turn the rest of our lives right side up? Pastor Greg Laurie answers that today on A New Beginning. Good encouragement coming our way.
1: Well, today we're wrapping up our Jesus and You Old Testament series. In this series, we've looked at Jesus and His appearances in the Old Testament. Jesus said, your father Abraham rejoiced to see my day, and he saw it, and he was glad. So Jesus was effectively saying, look, people, I knew Abraham. I talked with Abraham. So we know that Jesus made an appearance in the Old Testament to Abraham. We assume it was when Abraham was preparing to sacrifice his son in obedience to God, and the angel of the Lord appeared and stopped him. And we believe that was not an angel at all, but it was what we call a Christophany, an appearance of Christ. Then we know that Jacob wrestled with an angel who he later said he believed was God, and he called the place the face of God, where he wrestled with this angel. We believe that too was another Christophany. Jesus appeared to Joshua before he conquered Jericho. He also appeared to Gideon when he faced the Midianites. So he made all these Old Testament appearances because Jesus is in the Old Testament concealed and he's in the New Testament revealed. But now we come to this beautiful passage that tells us what his mission is, and it tells us more about his character. It's sort of like a diamond with many facets. You hold it up to the light and you turn it around and you see something different from every angle. And Isaiah 9:6 just shows us all of these facets of the diamond as we talk about Jesus. So let's start with the first part. And his name will be called Wonderful. That takes care of the dullness of life. I want to mention also that I want to thank Warren Wiersbe for his great outline on this particular verse in his book, His Name is Wonderful. So his name is wonderful. That takes care of the dullness of life. That word wonder can be translated as amazement, surprise, astonishment, admiration, bewilderment, worship. Maybe the best word to put in its place would be awesome. His name will be called awesome. Only God is really awesome. Awe-inspiring. We sing, our God is an awesome God, and so we should. So his name is wonderful. That takes care of the dullness of life. When Jesus came, the angels came to the shepherds and announced his birth, and we read, when the shepherds shared what had happened, all that heard it wondered at these things told them by the shepherds. Everything Jesus did was wonderful. His birth was wonderful. His life was wonderful. His death and resurrection were wonderful. Everywhere he went, he created wonder. Walking on the water, healing the sick, even raising the dead. The more you know of Jesus, the more you will say he is wonderful. And all of that wonder will lead to worship and a desire to know him better. Ordinary people experience extraordinary things because of the wonder of Jesus. His name shall be called Wonderful. Again, that takes care of the dullness of life. His name is Counselor. God wants to counsel you. And when we read that, it just reminds us that God has a plan for our life. Did you know that? God has a specific plan for your life that is actually unfolding right now. And he's going to reveal that plan as you study the Word of God. So his name shall be called Wonderful. That takes care of the dullness of life. His name shall be called Counselor. That takes care of the decisions of life. His name is Mighty God. That takes care of the demands of life. When Jesus walked this earth, it's important for us to realize that he was the God-man. Not man becoming a God. That's impossible. But God becoming a man and walking among us. Here's a perfect illustration of it. One day the disciples and Jesus climbed into a boat and went out to the Sea of Galilee, and a huge storm came. And he was asleep in the lower part of the boat. What could be more human than being asleep from an exhausting day of hard work in ministry? So they woke him up and said, "Jesus, we're going to die. Do something." So he came up on the deck and he said, "Peace be still." And the storm stopped. What could be more divine than stopping a storm? So there was Jesus walking among us, the man who wanted to tell us how to know God, and the man who was God. And it's an amazing thing. And he's the mighty God, and he has this power for you. "All power is given to me." And he said, "Now go therefore into all the world and make disciples." He said, "You shall receive power after the Holy Spirit has come upon you." Now, power's a very appealing thing, especially to men. Men like power, all kinds of power, horsepower. Get some guys together with some cars. "How much horsepower you have under that hood?" I think the new Corvette ZR1 has 1,000 horsepower. Where are you going to use 1,000 horsepower? There's a Bugatti that has come out that supposedly is 1,500 horsepower and can go 350 miles per hour. Where are you going to drive? Hope you don't get a speeding ticket. I think it's just bragging rights. Or if you go to a gym with a bunch of guys, "How much can you bench? How much power do you have?" We talk a lot about power, but God wants to give us power to live this life. Because sometimes it seems difficult. Some will say, "It's really hard to be a Christian." And I would have to agree, it's hard, but I would take it a step further. It's impossible to be a Christian. It is impossible for me to love my enemies. It is impossible for me to forgive someone who has hurt me. It is impossible for me to go the extra mile. I can't do it on my own. But then the Apostle Paul writes, "I can do all things through Christ who strengthens me." No, I can't do this in my own ability or my own power, but through Christ, I can live this Christian life, and so can you.
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3: Do you have a story to share with Pastor Greg? 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
2: Well, Pastor Greg is presenting his final message in his Jesus and You series today, a study called The Name That Changes Everything.
1: His name shall be called Wonderful Counselor, the Mighty God. But you need to be plugged into that power. Now, if you have an electric car, you know you need to plug it in. Unfortunately, some people have tried to put gas in their electric cars. You don't want to do that. So you want to keep that car plugged in just like you plug in your phone, right? And as people get a lot of new gadgets and they'll try to figure out whether they're not turning on or whether they're not functioning, they'll call tech support and they'll be asked two questions. Number one, is it turned on? Number two, is it plugged in? It's incredible how many times it's not plugged in. I'm calling, "I don't know, I can't get this working. Is it plugged in?" "Well, of course, I didn't plug it. It came unplugged somehow." And we get unplugged spiritually. How do we plug in? We plug in by reading His Word. We plug in through prayer. We plug in through being involved in church. We plug in so many ways. His name shall be called Wonderful. That takes care of the dullness of life. His name is Counselor. That takes care of the decisions of life. His name is Everlasting Father. That takes care of the future of life. It's a reminder to us that as Christians, we will live forever. Now, I know that one day, if the Lord doesn't come first, and He could, we will die and we will be buried in the ground. But I also know there's a bodily resurrection. But even more, I know that the moment I take my last breath on earth, I take my first breath in heaven. This is the hope of the Christian. And I have an everlasting Father that will welcome me into eternity. And he will never abandon me, not in this life or the afterlife. And you know, when you think of a father, you look at our country today with so many broken homes and absentee fathers, this is a great comfort. And I think this is where the church can really shine. Men, I'm talking to you. You can be a father figure or a grandfather figure to a young person who maybe doesn't have a dad. I found a lot of that when I came to faith. And godly men like Chuck Smith and others that were an example for me, someone for me to look to, because I didn't have that growing up. And the church can supply that. We can be the family that people don't have. We can fill in those gaps for them. That's why the church is so important. And that's why it's so important to be involved in church, not just show up and get out as quickly as possible. I know you don't like to get stuck in traffic. I understand that. But there's so much more to church than just come, sitting, worshiping, hearing a message, and leaving. It's being engaged and being involved. And that is why we encourage you all to be in a small group. As I've often said, some things are learned in rows, and other things are learned in circles, like in a smaller group where you can engage and ask questions and contribute to the conversation. So our church is a family, and we can make up for a family maybe you don't have biologically. It certainly did that for me. His name will be called Wonderful Counselor, the Mighty God, the Prince of Peace. That takes care of the disturbances of life. And life is filled with disturbances, isn't it? The storms of life that hit us. There's family troubles. There's work troubles. Relationship troubles. Health troubles. But Jesus, the Prince of Peace, says, "Let not your hearts be troubled, neither let them be afraid. You believe in God, believe also in me." So he can bring peace in the midst of our storm. Now this verse addresses our future. Look at verse 6. And the government will be upon his shoulder. There's a bit of space in human history between unto us a son is given, and the government will be upon his shoulder. See, when Jesus came the first time, a lot of people misunderstood what he had come to do. They thought he was going to overthrow the power of Rome and free the Jewish people. But they missed those portions in the Old Testament that spoke of the suffering Savior, the Messiah who would come and die for the sin of the world. They missed the graphic description of Isaiah 53 that showed us how Jesus would suffer. They missed that statement in Psalm 22 where it says, "They pierced my hands and my feet." You see, before he will carry the government on his shoulder, he would first carry the cross on his shoulder. So this part about the government upon his shoulder is in our future. It hasn't happened yet. This will happen when Christ comes again in the second coming and establishes his kingdom on earth as King of Kings and Lord of Lords. Before he will wear that crown of glory, he had to first wear the crown of thorns. So these five names of Jesus represent five dimensions of what every believer needs. His name shall be called Wonderful. That answers our disillusionment. His name shall be called Counselor. That answers our confusion. He'll be the Mighty God. That answers our weakness. Everlasting Father. That answers our loneliness. And finally, he'll be the Prince of Peace. That answers our turmoil. It's the name above all names, Jesus Christ. And one day, every knee will bow, and every tongue will confess that he is the Lord. Every emperor, every atheist, every president, every pop star, every person will bow before him, including you and me. As I mentioned earlier, this series is called Jesus and You. And we've been talking about how Jesus engaged different people. It's fascinating to note that Jesus never dealt with any two people in exactly the same way. The way that he dealt with the woman at the well, a woman living an immoral life is different than the way he dealt with the religious man named Nicodemus, which is different than the way he dealt with the tax collector Zacchaeus, which is different than the way he dealt with other people. He always varied it, and it was very personal. And that's what this is all about. You can have a relationship with God, you see. A personal relationship with him where he comes and takes residence in your heart. And you'll know it when he's there. So if I ask you right now, is Christ living in your life? And you say, I'm not sure. That would indicate that maybe he isn't. I mean, think about it this way. If somebody moved into your house at 3 o'clock in the morning, would you be aware of that maybe? If someone is in your home, you'll know it. And if Christ is in your heart, you'll know it. And if you don't know it, maybe he's not there. You say, well, what do you mean Christ in your heart? I don't know what that means. Well, you ask him to come to be your Savior, your Lord, your God, your friend. Jesus says, I stand at the door and I knock. If any man will hear my voice and open the door, I will come in. And actually what he says is, and I will sup with you. That's King James. We might update it and say, I'll have a meal with you. We'll develop this relationship. Do you have that? If you don't, you can have it right now. You can ask him to come into your life to forgive you of your sin. And if you've never done this yet, I want to close by giving you this opportunity so you can know he's wonderful. So he can be your counselor. So he can be your mighty God. So he can be your everlasting Father. So he can be your Prince of Peace. He's just a prayer away. Let's bow our heads and pray. Now, Father, I pray for every person here. And if they don't know you, Lord, let this be the moment they believe. Let this be the moment they ask you to come into their life to be their Savior and Lord. Now, if you want Jesus Christ to come into your life, if you want him to forgive you of your sin, if you want to know that when you die, you will go to heaven, if you want him to give you a second chance in life, wherever you are, pray this prayer after me. You could even pray it out loud if you like. Just pray, Lord Jesus, I know that I'm a sinner, but I know that you're the Savior who died on the cross for my sin and rose again from the dead. I repent of my sin now, and I choose to follow you from this moment forward. Be my Savior and my Lord. Be my God and my friend. Thank you for hearing this prayer and answering this prayer. In Jesus' name I ask this. Amen.

0: 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Well, Pastor Greg, the title of your new book is Am I Doing This Right? And what a great question, because I think we all may wonder that at some point.
1: Yeah.
0: And I hear a few listeners saying, yeah, like right now. What would be your first advice for somebody who says, Pastor Greg, am I doing this right? What would you say?
1: Yeah, well, I'd say it's a good thing to ask. You know, you want to constantly be improving. You want to be the best husband you can be. You want to be the best wife you can be. You want to be the best parents that you can be. You want to be the best version of you. And that means you need to be constantly growing spiritually. And also asking your spouse probably that question, am I doing this right? Is there room for improvement? Of course, we might be apprehensive to ask that because we might not like what we hear, but it's important to communicate. But I would say this. It's important to tell your spouse when they maybe are falling short or when they're not doing something right. But it's also very important to tell your spouse when they are doing it right. And don't wait for them to ask you. Dole out some compliments. Be generous with them. And I know they come to your mind. You'll just think to yourself, wives, oh, look at my husband. He's so handy around the house. That's not me, by the way. I'm the most unhandy handyman who ever lived. If my wife sees me walk into the house with a hammer, she's alarmed because I'll try to fix something and I'll break it. But most guys are pretty good with the tools and getting things fixed, etc. You know, you see your husband doing that or just taking the trash out or coming

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0: and uses the tool for God's glory. When I was one of my first jobs, I worked in demolition, and my boss, he gave me a bulldozer, and he gave me a dump truck, and he gave me a credit card. And he said, "John, I want you to go get it done. I don't know how to do it, but do it." I didn't know how to drive a bulldozer. I didn't know how to drive a dump truck. And I could have said, whoa, this is beyond me. I mean, I'm 18 years old. This is beyond me. No. Okay? I could have said, whoa, what happens if I actually wreck the bulldozer? What happens if I get a flat tire in the truck? Is he going to get mad at me? He gave me a job to do. And you learn, you take the tools you have to do the job. But if I had just said, I'm out of here because this is too risky for me, I don't accomplish anything of value. The money, the talents, the resources God has given us, they are there for us to get the job done of mission of sharing Christ around the world. So faith works, and it works with enthusiasm, and faith works with God for growth because God is good. God is? Try one more time. God is? Okay, and we say this all the time. God is good. And that's because Scripture over and over and over says God is good. The steadfast love of the Lord never ceases. His mercies never come to an end. The Lord is good. And really at the heart of this passage, it will challenge you in terms of how do you see God? Do you see God as good, or do you see God as a hard, wicked one that you have to run from? Or do you see God as good who is working with you to accomplish the job that he's given you to do? And here we have the Lord calling us. Faith sees God as being with us. Now in the parable, the master went away, right? And said, do the job. In reality, on Pentecost Sunday, the Holy Spirit has come and he works in us and he works through us and we work with the Lord for what he has called us to do. And that's to put to work the talents, the resources, the energy, the time, the breath that we have for his kingdom. And so the point is this, God gives us courage to go where we're afraid to go. God gives us courage to lead and to manage on levels you may have never led or managed before. God gives us courage to step up and to make an impact in the world rather than to step back and to hide. Faith works with God for growth because God is good. It says in verse 16, the man put his money to work. And we do that because a good God who gave us what we have is now working with us in order to accomplish his call that's in his heart to touch the hearts of other people. Do you understand mission? So it comes like this. People who are struggling with a call to mission, maybe you've struggled. One of the things they say is, well, you know, I've got this income. I've got this salary right now. I'm going to give that up. What's going to happen to me? Well, the question is God good or is he not? Is God good? Yes, he is. So if God is good, and if God is calling you in this one thing, the one who's provided in the past, is he going to provide for you in the future? Is he? That's the big question. Or you got to give up your tractor. Well, God is good. He gave me a tractor. Well, is that God going to still provide the joy that tractor provided to me in the future? Does God care about the needs that I have and the things in the future? If he was good in the past, is he going to be good in the future? Yes? No? Not too sure? Okay, the one thing the Bible says about God is he doesn't change. And it's really good. So when you say he's good, he doesn't change. He's not going to become bad tomorrow because he's good today. And so the God who's been good in the past is going to be good in the future. And that's what releases us in mission. That's also what releases us to take who we are and what we have and use it and invest it and not just hang on in terror. You see, the master could have done that. He could have just hung on and put all his money to the side because I don't trust those servants. But no, he trusted because he saw the potential. And he's a good God. And God in us, he gives to us all that we are, all that we have, and entrusts to us so that we can put it to work with him and trust that he who has provided will continue to provide in the future. And that's the foundation of mission. Whenever you find yourself questioning, can I let this go? You have to answer the question, do I really believe God is good? Because if I believe God is good, then the one who gave it to me in the first place is going to continue to provide in the future. Amen? Okay, so we have the servant's enthusiasm of faith working because of the goodness of God. But then we also have no faith lives by lies and laziness. You know, we have the man who got the 5 talents. He got the 10 million. We got the guy who had 4 million. Then we have the guy who got the 2 million. That's still a lot to work with. And instead, he buries it in the ground because he doesn't want to take any risks. Or maybe he is just a little too woke at that moment and that point in his life. You know, I am like that man. Apart from Christ, I am like that third one. I mean, Ben went away to New York and to visit our Ben, and he left his moped in the shed, and my job was to start the moped. And he said, John, just drive it, okay? Just drive it. It's better for it to drive it, right? Okay, I am so insecure in taking risk that I got in there, I started the moped, you know, revved it up, did that every couple of days, but I never took it out of the shed. Just kept it in the shed. I'm sorry, Ben, I still haven't taken it for a ride. But that's our flesh. Some of our flesh, and some of you are like me that way, in that you'd rather be safe, but never get out there and live. But when God is good, he gives us the choice to risk and to step out in ways that we have never, ever stepped out before on a whole new level. I shared in the other service that I was given an Iridium phone. This is back before cell phones in the 90s. And I was working with refugees that had had a huge genocide. Most of the families had lost multiple people in their family, and they were split up, and they didn't know who was dead and who was alive. And when you're in a refugee crisis like that, people really don't care about food. They don't care about whether they've got a nice tent over there. They don't even care about bathrooms, believe it or not. They want to know, are their children alive or are they dead? Are they safe? Is my mom alive? Is my dad alive? And so we had this really kind Christian man who owned the satellite system, you know, Verizon. You've heard of Verizon. Well, it's one of the systems that Verizon bought. So this guy was a billionaire. And he gave me one of the first Iridium experimental phones. And it was there in order to help people know I could contact directly via satellite in a place where there are no phone systems, and I could tell them, you know what, your daughter is alive, and we've got her, and she's here in this place. And there's and the incredible joy of being able to communicate with people, your family member is here and they're alive. Oh, it changed everything. But you know what about that phone? It cost $8 just to turn it on. And for me, that was a ton of money. That was a lot of money. That was like a month's salary for the people I was serving, and way more. I mean, I'm cheap, okay? But then it cost $8 a minute afterward. Now, do you think that man who owned the satellites and gave me the phone wanted that phone used? Or do you think he was concerned about me spending too much money on that phone? How many of you think he wanted it used? How many of you think, we're gonna get mad at Jonathan because he turned it on too many times and he kept it on? Well, that's precisely here in terms of this parable. The money that was given to bless and to be used as a blessing. And yet the man, well, I don't even want to read the part. The biggest section of dialogue in this passage is with this guy complaining. You can hear him just whining. Oh, you're such a hard master. You only gave me $2 million, and I knew you were so evil. And if I made a mistake, you get all upset, and I didn't want to lose it, so I just dug this hole. But it's your fault because you're a bad guy and because I can't trust you. And so I did, and oh my goodness, I put it under the ground and I put it and I made it all safe. So here it is because you're such a bad, bad guy. This is where you see the original woke in Scripture. Where the victim, the person who has received incredible generosity, is now making themselves a victim in order to have no responsibility and not have to do anything but blame and point everyone else for our own laziness and our own inactivity. No wonder he calls them worthless. Not because as a person he was worthless, but he had produced nothing of good out of what he was given. He calls him wicked, and he calls him lazy. No faith lives by lies. And the lie, the fundamental lie that is challenging us is God good or is he evil? That will be the fundamental lie that propels you forward in the name of Jesus or makes you run and hide and bury all the talents that God has given you in your life. And if you find yourself running backwards like I often do and trying to play everything safe, I have to come back in my devotional time to the question, is God good? And is he going to stay being good? Or is God evil? And that's the question that Job faced in Scripture. The God who poured out all these riches and blessing, and then Satan goes and he plays with God and then removes all of his wealth because Satan is hoping that Job will change his opinion of God and will curse him. And then he attacks his body with sores, and Satan is hoping that Job will curse God. Even his wife said, Job, just curse God and die. But Job said, no. God was good in what he gave to me, and his goodness remains even if he takes away from me. Blessed is the name of the Lord. And so there is in this parable this contrast between faith that works with enthusiasm or no faith that lives by lies and laziness, where this servant that received this incredible generosity, instead he just uses all the excuses he can to not have to try, to not have to be productive, to retire and say, Lord, don't give me more to do. I want less to do. God, don't give me more responsibility. I want less. Lord, don't pour out and expand my horizons. Lord, I'm going to dig it in the ground. So the master's enthusiasm, and we see the servant's enthusiasm, but also the one in contrasting. We see the master's reward for faithfulness, and here we see the goodness of the master just poured out. How does the one who gets the five, how does he respond when the master comes? Who's the first one to get there? The first one waiting for the master to give account is the one who had the five, and then he comes and he has five more. He had the 10 million, he made 10 million more. He is jumping up and he can't wait to give account to the master because God had blessed that money more than he ever imagined. I wouldn't have imagined the master comes back, you're going to be able to double it. The potential that the master saw in him was fulfilled. And the blessing was overwhelming. And so he comes back all excited. Master, here's your other five. And the master says, you remember it? Two words. Well done. Good and faithful servant. Let's try it together. Well done. Good and faithful servant. Praise God for faithful servants. And the master loves. Now notice he's commending his character. He's not commending how much money he made or what he did with it. He is commending his character. Because that is what first matters to God. Well done. You are good. Who do we talk about being good? God is good. He commends because the spirit that is in God was in the servant and was demonstrated. Is God faithful?
1: Yes.
0: That the faithfulness that is in God was in the servant. Well done. Good and faithful. The two words that describe God so well for us. Great is thy faithfulness. Oh, I'm good and I'm faithful. And God cares more about your character and my character than he does about how many talents you have. You notice he gives the same commendation to the one who got two talents as the one who gave five? Exact same reward. They were commended in their character for their faithfulness and their goodness before God. Then he says, you have been faithful with a few things. Remember, the stuff of money is the small stuff. The stuff of the Spirit of God is the big stuff. The stuff of money, it's a tool temporarily. The stuff of the Spirit transforms lives for an eternity. And God is constantly wanting us to move us from the little to the more to the much. And if you're hung up on letting go, like I often am, of the little, then why do we expect God to give us and entrust us with the more and how much the things of eternity and of the kingdom of God? And mission. There's all kinds of temptation with money on the mission field. All kinds of it. Because we are so wealthy, we don't even realize it until we go to a place where they don't have toilets, where they don't have running water. I remember preaching in this little church. I used to drive around and preach different places and in the country. I showed up in this little church, and I was the first one there because I didn't know how long it would take me to get there. And of course, I'd driven an hour and a bit, and I wanted to use the bathroom. So I looked around, and the church, all those churches were kept open. There was no bathroom inside, and there was no bathroom outside. There was not even an outhouse anywhere around. So what do you do? And one of our first mission projects as a church when I went back is we built them an outhouse, double outhouse, you know, to use. But we have churches, one of our church plants, they had no bathroom. They couldn't even get porta potties because all the porta potties were being used for the rail, okay? And they had this, someone gave them a portable bathroom, praise God. It was amazing, a gift from the Lord. But we take everything for granted that we have. And the blessing of God that he's poured out, we come with his commendation, well done, good and faithful servants, even in difficulties that we're not aware of. The faithful servant, he waited with excitement. But the unfaithful, how did he wait? I'll let you fill it in. I don't think he really was. He's the last one to report. He was just trying to still hide in the background the way he dug and hid the money. I'm going to give you some equations here, those of you that are math people. And we're going to start from the end and go forward. We're going to start from the guy who had the $2 million, the one talent, okay? Let's see your fingers, okay? One, can we say that? One plus zero equals? In the world, you would say one. But in the kingdom of God, it's zero. In the world, you say one plus zero is one. In the kingdom of God, one plus zero is zero. Because you've added nothing to what God gave you in the beginning. And the servant, he was called worthless and wicked and lazy. And it was all God's fault. I've been trying to understand this term non-binary that's out there in our culture now. And my understanding was that it would be someone who would change. There would be a man one day and a woman next day and a man one day and a woman next day. And they just flip-flop back and forth. Well, actually, I was corrected and I'm wrong. In apparently non-binary, and you can correct me again because I'm just trying to wrap my head around it. But the non-binary is that there is no male and there is no female. so that you flip to be whatever, to whatever, to whatever, to whatever, back and forth. But you know, there's a lot of non-binary Christians in the sense of with the world and the kingdom of God. They step back and forth, back and forth. Oh, today I'm a Christian. Today I'm walking with Jesus because I want his blessing. And then I flip back into the world. Oh no, today I'm going to be in the world today. And I'm going to live selfishly for what I want today. And then you flip back. Oh, I want to see people blessed. I want to make an impact in the world. I want to be in the kingdom. And then you flip back and you say, oh no, it's costing me too much. It's going to take too much courage for me. And there's this flip-flop back and forth and back and forth. 1 + 0 = 0. Worthless, wicked, lazy servant. But then we have another equation. We have 2. Can we say 2? 2 + 2 = No! That's in the world. 2 + 2 = 4. In the kingdom, 2 + 2 is way more than 2 because you have to add many and then you've got to add the master's joy. You see, in the kingdom, it's not simple addition. Because many, you can't have a number for it. And you add all the joy that money can't buy, it ends up with abundance. Amen? Abundance. Let's try it again. See if you got it, okay? 5 + 5 = +1. You had to get the 1. You got the 1 from the lazy person who didn't get it, okay? 5 + 5 + 1. It's not 11 because you have to add many more, okay? And then you got to add all the joy that money, all the money can't buy, that's the master's, and that equals abundance. Can we say abundance? Abundance. Jesus said, I came to give you life and have it abundantly. So it's not about whether you get the 1 talent or the 2 talents or the 4 talents, it's not about the skills you have, the abilities, the resources you have. It is about whether we are quickly, faithfully putting it to work for the kingdom. And then we all share the same commendation of much more and the master's joy and of his blessing. I just want to end with the end of this parable. It says in verse 29, everyone who has, can we read this together? Everyone who has will be given. Okay, let's try that again. Everyone who has will be given more, and he will have an abundance. That's the kingdom that God has called us to. Let's stand together. I want to pray because mission starts. It says a little bit of faith. This one preacher once said, a little bit of faith, it'll take your soul to heaven. It's in trusting in Jesus, in his death and in his resurrection that we go to heaven. But a lot of faith is going to bring heaven to your soul. And here we want to come and ask God that he would give us the faith to take what he has given us and to use it for his kingdom. Mission starts with our relationship with God. And God is good. And the one who has provided will keep providing. First thing I want us to ask God is to give us a spirit to say thank you for what he's given us. Okay, can we say thank you, God? Lord, we want to say thank you for what you've given us. Lord, we are so blessed. And Lord, whether it's $10 million or $2 million or $10 or 10 cents, Lord, we are so blessed to be able to be here in your presence with your people. And you have poured out talents and abilities and skills and passions and dreams. Lord, you've given your Holy Spirit to your people, and we want to say thank you. And Lord, when we run to hide and to bury and to be lazy, Lord, with the things that you've given us, Father, we just want to say we're sorry. And bring to mind that you are good. And the God who has provided in the past is seeking to let us understand just how good you are and that we can trust you in the future. Lord, for those that are sorting through what it means for us to be your ambassadors, what it means for us to be your missionaries, Lord, how you can use us, Lord, we want to start by affirming that you are good. God, you're good. Can you say that with me? God, you are good. Let's say it again. God, you are good. God, thank you. And Lord, I pray that you will stir the potential among the young people that are here. You will stir the potential within our children. You'll stir the potential among those that are old. Because God, you are able to do far more than what we see in and of ourselves. And so I pray that you would stir that potential and an eagerness, God, to use who you've made us, to use what you've given us to bless your kingdom. In Jesus' name we pray. Everyone said, amen.
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8: For at one time you were darkness, but now you are light in the Lord. 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What's your real identity? You are children of light. Walk that way. 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You have been saved from this impurity. You have been sanctified. You have been made right. Live as you are.
9: 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In today's episode, Pastor Brian shares the second half of a lesson from Ephesians 5. Dr. Chappell highlights Christ's sacrifice and the way in which we as believers should reflect the care and character of Christ to the world. 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And while you're there, look for Pastor Brian's commentary on the book of Ephesians, which he wrote for the Reformed Expository Commentary series. Dr. Chappell reveals how when we lift our eyes beyond ourselves to share Paul's expansive vision, then we too will join his doxology for God's amazing grace that transforms the world. Let's hear now from Dr. Brian Chappell as he shares the second half of the lesson, The Smell of Jesus.
8: Would you open your Bibles this morning to Ephesians chapter 5, as we will be looking at verses 1 through 8 of Ephesians 5. The title for today's message is The Smell of Jesus. Now, that is not original to me. That title was actually put together by a friend of mine, a pastor in a town, and there was a billboard on a major street announcing the title of his messages every week, and he put that title on the billboard, The Smell of Jesus, and the one most to object was his wife. She said, you can't talk about the smell of Jesus. You need to talk about the fragrance of Jesus or the aroma of Jesus. If you talk about the smell, you sound like you're talking about gym socks, not Jesus. My friend replied, you know what? If that title gets half as much attention as you're giving it, we're going to have a packed house on Sunday. So I'm leaving it the same. Actually, the title is meant to be offensive. Because what is described in this portion of Ephesians is even more offensive. The smell of Jesus is the smell of sacrifice. If you were a Jew in an ancient society, then temple and town would regularly smell like the fires of sacrifice. But God is saying here through his apostle that it was Christ's own sacrifice that was a sweet savor to God, as he delighted to save us by the work of his Son. But now we're told one more thing, that smell of sacrifice is to be on us too. We're the cologne of Jesus, not Axe, not Old Spice, not Irish Spring. But rather the sacrifice of Jesus is to be what characterizes us so that the world notes in us his character, his care. Let's stand and read of Christ's work in our behalf and what it means for us. Ephesians 5, verse 1, therefore be imitators of God as beloved children, and walk in love as Christ loved us and gave himself up for us, a fragrant offering and sacrifice to God. But sexual immorality and all impurity or covetousness must not even be named among you, as is proper among saints. Let there be no filthiness, nor foolish talk, nor crude joking, which are out of place. But instead, let there be thanksgiving. For you may be sure of this, that everyone who is sexually immoral or impure or who is covetous, that is, an idolater, has no inheritance in the kingdom of Christ and God. Let no one deceive you with empty words, for because of these things, the wrath of God comes upon the sons of disobedience. Therefore, do not become partners with them. For at one time, you were darkness, but now you are light in the Lord. Walk as children of light. Let's pray together. Father, we pray for your mercy this day. We cannot deal with these topics without there being cause for virtually every one of us to hang our heads. But we are here to hear the gospel, to be convicted of sin, yes, but also to be convinced of grace. For it is your word that would change us, the word that washes us and strengthens us and equips us for the life of godliness to which you call us, that the world about us might long for the Savior, because they have seen in us such love and joy that they long for it. Away from the passions of this world, draw them and us, that we walking with Christ might know the beauty and the joy and the peace that you intend. Grant us, we pray this, in Jesus' name. Amen. Please be seated. The opposite of immorality in this passage, the opposite of immorality is not morality, but love. Why would the apostle not say the opposite of immorality is morality in Ephesian culture? Because in Ephesian culture, if morality is simply being described by social convention, by what's acceptable in the culture, then everything goes. Instead, what he is saying is, you are not called to immorality, but to love, which is saying that immorality is by definition in this context, taking advantage or using another for self. That love is the opposite of immorality. Now that, of course, excludes some obvious sins if we're going to avoid this immorality. Affairs, pornography, assault, sexual expression outside of marriage. But if we're defining immorality as lovelessness, then we also should understand that this lovelessness is forced or selfish love, even inside of marriage, simply because the culture accepts it. The apostle is not going to accept it. Immorality is using anybody else's body or their passions or their insecurities for the sake of self, which ultimately is the apostle saying, even another person's consent does not make it moral, because the believer is to be motivated primarily for the spiritual good of another, for them to understand their preciousness to God, for them to be maintained in relationship with God, so that what we are doing in our relationships as we are caring for others is caring for them. Well, what's the example? The example he's already said, as Christ loved us and gave himself up for us. What's curious here is not only is the apostle saying, the opposite of immorality is not morality, but love. He is saying the antidote to immorality is not strength. I'll just resolve to do better. I'll just be stronger. The antidote to immorality is not strength, but sacrifice. To yield, to give oneself for the sake of another. It's Luther's theology of the cross, where Martin Luther said that a true follower of Christ, to be like Christ, we must also sacrifice ourselves for the sins of others. That to some extent, we give of ourselves, so that the reason that I would not engage in pornography is not just because I know it deadens my own senses or may damage my marriage or become addictive to me, but I'm actually thinking about the impact upon those who are being consumed by the customers of pornography, who are in sexual slavery, who are being made to do things that no one in their right mind would want to be in, to be put in that position by my observation, by my money, by my facilitation. The concern is not just for me, but just for others as well. The reason that I turn away from an affair is not just because it won't hurt my family, but because I'm thinking about the other person and their family. The reason that in dating life, I'm concerned for sexual purity is not just to keep myself pure, but because I'm aware for a Christian brother or sister that they themselves at some point, if God's planned it right, if God has planned it according to his plan, that they will be in a relationship with someone else. And that part of the union of an early marriage life is people in innocence discovering sexual expression in trust with one another. And that to take somebody away from that is actually to hurt their ability to be united as God intended. The whole notion in our culture today that regardless of what the bachelor or the bachelorette says, that we're going to find out if we're sexually compatible before marriage, so we'll find out if we're sexually compatible in marriage, is ridiculous. There is no study that confirms that. Every study says that if you're sexually active before marriage, you end up in the comparison mode with other people, and you end up in some ways questioning the relationship you're in now that you're in it. It doesn't stay the same. It's damaging before you even get there, not just for yourself. The sacrifice of Christ means I'm thinking of the other person too. that how I dress and how I behave, all those things are part of my responsibility, not just for me, but toward the other person, because I'm called to walk as Christ did in sacrifice for others. Purity is actually part of mission.
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8: We know that in the ancient Roman world, Christianity spread so rapidly, in some ways because the Romans themselves had grown so sick of their own profanity and obscenities. And they looked at Christians as those who, in all their innocence and naivete and seeming kind of non-sophistication, had glorious, wonderful families. And there was something deep in the heart of the Roman culture that wanted that special treasure again of a family of love and innocence where people truly lived for one another. How do we live that way? These are not particularly rocket science types of ideas. The apostle says something like this. Sexual immorality, verse 3, purity, covetousness must not even be named among you as is proper among the saints. Now you say, he says it shouldn't be named among you, and he just named them. No, it's the notion of these things should not be labels upon you. This should not be the label of Christians, that you are immoral, that you are involved in covetousness, that is, remembering coveting somebody else's wife. Verse 4, let there be no filthiness, nor foolish talk, nor crude joking, which are out of place, but instead let there be thanksgiving. I must tell you, when you read those words, you think, well, is the Lord really so petty that he's bothered by a dirty joke? I mean, it could be really funny. No, I don't think that's the point. I don't think the Lord is terribly offended by words that he knew before you said them. I think the Lord is recognizing that what happens in human endeavor is we see what we say. So if from the time that we're young, if the time that we are palling around with other people, we begin to identify certain people or body parts or sexual functions with words that are vulgar and profane, then when there is that time of treasured intimacy with someone that you love most in the world, it's hard to see that person as the treasure, as the beauty, as the sensual, as the sensitive one that you intend, because you've got other words and images in your mind. The evil one knows what he's doing. If I can get you to think in images and words and phrases that now make you see another person's object so that you're willing to take advantage of them for your own pleasure, even though they're consenting, do you not recognize what lovelessness now will do if the sexual act itself becomes just something of satisfying self instead of honoring and respecting, pleasing and cherishing another? As God is talking here in just plain words, he says this, listen, the other thing that you must know is you will not only see what you say, ultimately you will do what you say. If in a culture the conversation just becomes common filthiness, if the entertainment and the arts and so forth get turned to, we people just make it part of their everyday conversation, that it gets more and more coarse and coarse and coarse, then we will lower our inhibitions by the way we talk to one another. We're just looking here at the apostle saying what he says, what the Bible says in Proverbs, really. Don't put your foot on the path of the wicked. Don't go near the path of the wicked, but turn and go the opposite direction, because there is a progress of sexual sin. And so the apostle ultimately is saying to us, not only, listen, you need to treasure your identity. You should treasure your purity. What God intends by his character and care for you and your family. Parents, I would just encourage you to think of your home as a temple. I recognize that you can bring all kinds of things in that you have every liberty to do as an adult. But if what you're saying is, listen, I'm going to control the TV and I'm going to control what my kids see because I'm concerned for their eternal identity, then learn the value of the DVDs. Learn the value of you choosing what they see rather than somebody else choosing what they see. We make choices for our children. And we look at our homes as a place of spiritual oasis for our children. We can't protect them from everything. But we can in our homes establish what is saying, this is what is safe, and this is what is good, and this is the treasure that God means for families to have, even as a husband and wife love each other in intimacy and warmth and unity, which unites them in such beauty as God intends. To make that point, the apostle finally ends by saying, you need to treasure even your security before God. That's what will help the most. Verse 5. For you may be sure of this, that everyone who is sexually immoral or impure, or is covetous, that is, an idolater. Now, this is just a reminder. If it's sexual immorality, it's impurity because it's against God. That's temple language. But it's idolatry, as it's also sin against neighbor, covetousness, coveting your neighbor, coveting someone that God does not intend for you to have. If what you're doing is you are saying, I need that person's body or attention or passion in order for me to be happy, even though God has not ordained it for me. I need that person to be happy. That person or that passion has become your God. To covet what God does not intend for you to have in another person's body, relationship, or being is actually to make them your God. They are my form of happiness. And so God says that's idolatry, and it's got consequences. Do you remember? For these people, the sexually immoral or impure or the covetous have no inheritance in the kingdom of Christ and God. Verse 6, let no one deceive you with empty words. For because of these things, the wrath of God comes upon the sons of disobedience. These are stern warnings. To be persistent in immorality, to turn others into a path that is going to be damaging to them, to their future, and to their families. There is wrath being promised. God is simply saying, do you not recognize that the wrath of God comes upon the sons of disobedience for these very things? Why would you go do that? Now, if you're a thoughtful person, you're saying, my goodness, I thought Pastor Brian was the pastor of grace. Where is grace in all of this? Listen, if the Lord did not love you, he would not warn you. The wrath of God is coming upon people for taking advantage of others like this. How could we possibly think we could do the same thing with total lack of concern? Because God loves us, he says, you should recognize God's judgment is coming upon the unbeliever for these things. Why would you think you could do it with no consequence? Now, what's so precious is verse 7 that follows right on those words. Therefore, do not become partners with them. English teachers in the crowd, this is the wonderful third person. Do not become partners with them. Here the apostle has said, yes, the wrath of God is coming upon the sons of disobedience. Yes, you should know that this is horrible for people, and that's why the wrath of God is coming. But you are not them. Do not become partners with them. The apostle has said there's a line of demarcation. There are those who are beloved of God, who he knows can be tempted, who knows they can be hurt by this sexual temptation that's in their culture. And yet he, knowing the worst about them, says, you are not like them. You're on this side of the line, not necessarily because you have never engaged in the sexual problems, but because you believe something different. You have a different life. And that life is so wonderfully spelled out in verse 8. For at one time you were darkness, but now you are light in the Lord. Walk as children of light. What's your real identity? You are children of light. Walk that way. Be what you are. You have been saved from this impurity. You have been sanctified. You have been made right. Live as you are. It's meant to be a powerful corrective to recognize how secure they are, so that it's actually in God's hand that they are willing to grab and come back to him. Just to make the point, I'll tell you my

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3: What the apostle is doing to people who are here are those who are caught in another kind of passion, who are drawn into sexual sin, and he is saying to them, that is not who you are. Why would you go back there? Why would you hurt yourself or others in that way? That is not who you are. You're a child of light. You have been claimed by God. You are the beloved. Remember who you are. It is the word of God to us by an apostle. Remember who you are. You are the one who has been saved to save, given light so that you might be light. You are the beloved of God. Now that you know that, live that way. Remember who you are.
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7: 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Welcome to Living Waters, the radio ministry of God's Life Christian Church that offers the refreshing truth of God's Word, where scriptures are taught without apology or compromise. 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
1: Are you a doer of God's word? One of the greatest dangers in the Christian life is not ignorance of God's word, but hearing it without obeying it. Many people sit under preaching, reading the scriptures, and talk about truth, yet their lives remain unchanged. The Apostle James makes it plain, be ye doers of the word, and not hearers only, deceiving your own selves. To live holy is not merely to know the word of God, but to practice it. Holiness is not just what we claim with our lips, it is what we show with our lives. A holy life is a life shaped by obedience to God's word. Join Bishop Bethea as he reveals how to live a holy life by being a doer of God's word. Join Bishop Bethea for the conclusion of this teaching on holy living is being doers of God's word.
0: So when we, glory to God, allow the word of God to work in us, amen, as I said, we will live as God created us to live. Amen. Hallelujah. Glory to God. Because sin will always enslave us, will always put us in shackles, but the word of God, by obedience, will always liberate us. See, the word of God will break every spiritual chain, every natural chain. Amen. It will renew a wandering, drifting mind. It will cause us to think right. Amen. We will begin to think on things above and not on things beneath. Our mind won't be wandering, but it will be focused. Amen. In such a way that we have peace that passes all understanding. Amen. And not only that, but glory to God, the word of God, it guides the feet. It causes us to walk in righteousness. Amen. As I would say sometime, Holy Spirit, order my thoughts and my steps. Amen. Lord, let your word order my thoughts and my steps. Amen. Hallelujah. So then the one who continue in the word, they don't just simply listen or read the word, but they follow the word. In other words, they stay there until they get it. They stay in the word. You know, sometimes you have to read. Like I said, you know, when I listen to my pastor preach, because I was hungry and I'm still hungry, I go over something over and over and over and over again. I notice my wife, how she might listen to the same message 3-4 times a day, the same message over and over and over. And I believe that she do that because she's trying to stay there until she get it. Amen. A lot of us don't stay with the word until the word is allowed to cause us to get ourselves in the state of mind and in the place that God want us. Amen. Hallelujah. So then whenever we continue in God's word, we don't forget what is revealed to us about ourselves. We don't forget what the word show us. Amen. But what happened is we remember it so that as instructions in order to do it. Amen. Amen. And another thing is when we continue in the word, we don't just merely admire the truth. We don't just say, damn, that was good. As I said earlier, amen. No, amen. But it, we don't just say, oh, that was a good message. Like some of you may hear what I'm sharing. Amen. About the doers of the word. And you might say, man, that's powerful. That's powerful. It means nothing if the power of God's word cannot change you. Amen. Hallelujah. So then, but let's go beyond knowing the truth. Let's go beyond knowing that we got a good message or a good word, or we read some good Bible verses, but let us apply it. Amen. And James said about the doer, it says, this man shall be blessed in his deeds. Amen. So then holiness is seen by our obedient life, the life of obedience. When we live an obedient life, we will show forth what holiness looked like. We'll be marked by God as one pursuing holiness. So holy living is not about appearance alone. Amen. It's about a life that reflects the word of God in our everyday lifestyle, in our everyday conduct. There's something about us that people will know that is different. Amen. Hallelujah. So a doer of the word. I made a list. Amen. Of what a doer of the word looked like. Amen. A doer of the word forgive as God forgive. A doer of the word will hold fast to Christ in all things. And basically what that means is when you're challenged, when it looks like you're going to be, everybody's going to be against you in a situation or a stance that you're taking, you will still hold fast to Christ and what Christ's word says and what Christ tells us to do in the midst of it all. Amen. Even among family members, friends, co-workers, as you, when you're the oddball, you'll be the oddball for Christ. Hallelujah. Amen. We will tell the truth. Amen. We will live with purity. Hallelujah. We will love enemies. Oh my goodness. Love my enemy. I don't even always get along with my friends. Amen. But now you're talking about loving enemies. Hallelujah. Amen. So then, but whenever we glory to God, allow the word of God and become doers of the word of God, it tells us to do that. The word of God tells us something else to do, to serve others humbly, to serve others humbly, not serve others with an intent for them to turn around and serve you, not doing to receive, but doing it as unto the Lord. Hallelujah. Another thing that we do, we walk in a sense of repentance. In other words, when we know, when we realize we've fallen short, when we are convicted, amen, we immediately repent. And repent means to turn away from something. In other words, like I would say, I used to get beatings as a child, but I very seldom got a beat for the same thing. When I would get a beating for A, I repented of A, and I might get a beating for B, C, D, and E, but I tell you what, I wouldn't get another beating for A, because repent mean to turn away. So when I would get that beating for that thing, I turned away from that thing. Amen. Hallelujah. And another thing is we would seek justice and mercy and righteousness. Amen. In all that we do, we will try to be fair in every circumstance. Amen. We will show mercy because mercy has been shown to us, and we will live in a way that we are pursuing right standards with God. We will be faithful in our doing. People can trust us. They can know that I can trust that that person is going to do what they say. Amen. Hallelujah. So as I said, holiness is not perfection. It doesn't mean that a person pursuing a holy life is perfect and they never have any struggles whatsoever. Amen. But it is sincere obedience. Amen. From a heart to please God. So that's the key. We live to please God. It doesn't mean that we're going to do everything right, but we don't allow that to hinder us from trying to do everything right. Amen. Hallelujah. We're not going to say, well, I know I'm not going to do right, so I'll just come up short in this and I'll come up short in that. No, I know I'm not going to do everything right, but I tell you what, I'm going to go to God trying. Hallelujah. Amen. Glory to God. God is holy. Hallelujah. Amen. So another thing too is glory to God. When you and I, amen, glory to God, is trying to do what we can to do right, amen, it would be, as I said, holiness is not perfection. It is a pursuit, or it is sincere obedience, amen, from a heart that want to please God. See, because we want to please God, we're going to pursue this holy life, amen. And so this holy life will be, as I said early, a surrendered life. We got to surrender to Holy Spirit. We got to say, Holy Spirit, you know, I heard what I heard. It wasn't comfortable to me, but I'm going to give it my best shot. Hallelujah. And Holy Spirit, since you're the enabler, since you're the one that helped me do, you're the worker of the Trinity, work in me. Amen. So that I can be a doer of God's word. Hallelujah. When the word become the rule of our conduct, amen. Hallelujah. And our life will change. Our home will change. Amen. Our work environment would change. Amen. Our speech would change. Our opinions, amen, would be more under influence of Holy Spirit. Amen. Hallelujah. Our attitude will change. Hallelujah. And all relationships with God and with people will change to the better. Amen. That is the evidence that we are pursuing a holy life. And lastly, James in his writing, he says, this man shall be blessed. In the closing part of the last scripture, he promised that this man will be blessed. So this blessing in obedience is not always what the world sees as blessings. It may not mean we're going to drive a fancy car or live in a fancy house. And not that God don't give those people who serve him nice things. No. Amen. But we're talking about spiritual blessings. How many people you know that don't have no mental peace? They don't have no joy. People do things. People shooting people. Just looked at a guy walk on a runway and walk in front of a plane. What kind of mind did he have to walk on a runway, first of all, knowing that the planes can't stop on the dime? Amen. So he had the amen. He didn't have the spiritual blessings of peace of mind. Hallelujah. But what happens is whenever we obey the word of God and become doers of the word, amen, we would have peace with God.
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0: But we don't allow that to hinder us from trying to do everything right. Amen. Hallelujah. We're not going to say, well, I know I'm not going to do right, so I'll just come up short in this and I'll come up short in that. No, I know I'm not going to do everything right, but I tell you what, I'm going to go to God trying. Hallelujah. Amen. Glory to God. God is holy. Hallelujah. Amen. So another thing too is, glory to God, when you and I, amen, glory to God, is trying to do what we can to do right, amen, it would be, as I said, holiness is not perfection. It is a pursuit, or it is sincere obedience, amen, from a heart that want to please God. See, because we want to please God, we're going to pursue this holy life, amen. And so this holy life will be, as I said early, a surrendered life. We got to surrender to Holy Spirit. We got to say, Holy Spirit, you know, I heard what I heard. It wasn't comfortable to me, but I'm going to give it my best shot. Hallelujah. And Holy Spirit, since you're the enabler, since you're the one that helped me do, you're the worker of the Trinity, work in me. Amen. So that I can be a doer of God's word. Hallelujah. When the word become the rule of our conduct, amen. Hallelujah. And our life will change. Our home will change. Amen. Our work environment would change. Amen. Our speech would change. Our opinions, amen, would be more under the influence of Holy Spirit. Amen. Hallelujah. Our attitude will change. Hallelujah. And all relationships with God and with people will change to the better. Amen. That is the evidence that we are pursuing a holy life. And lastly, James in his writing, he says, this man shall be blessed. In the closing part of the last scripture, he promised that this man will be blessed. So this blessing in obedience is not always what the world sees as blessings. It may not mean we're going to drive a fancy car or live in a fancy house. And not that God don't give those people who serve him nice things. No. Amen. But we're talking about spiritual blessings. How many people you know that don't have no mental peace? They don't have no joy. People do things. People shooting people. Just looked at a guy walk on a runway and walk in front of a plane. What kind of mind did he have to walk on a runway runway, first of all, knowing that the planes can't stop on the dime. Amen. So he had the amen. He didn't have the spiritual blessings of peace of mind. Hallelujah. But what happens is whenever we obey the word of God and become doers of the word, amen, we would have peace with God. Man, having peace with God will cause you to have peace that passes all understanding. Amen. Hallelujah. We would have a clear conscience. Our conscience will be clear. You know, some people's conscience is everywhere. They all over the place and they can't seem to be able to bring things together. They're always worrying about this, always concerned about that. Always their conscience is just doesn't always convict them. Like I said, we can hear the word. Our conscience should play a role. Amen. With help of Holy Spirit, with Holy Spirit should cause us to be like so convicted that we would want to make a change. We will grow in grace. Amen. When we are doers of the word, we would have strength to overcome temptation. When we are doers of the word, Holy Spirit will give us everything we need to resist any and all temptations, regardless of the form in which they come. They will not be effective when it comes to us. We will have a fruitfulness in our life. We will have fruitfulness in whatever God called us to do. And in some cases in ministry, if you've been called for ministry, when you're a doer of the word, you will be a person that shows fruitfulness in whatever God called you to do. We will also, when we are doers of the word, we have joy, as I said, that the world cannot take away. The world can't give it. The world can't take it away. Jesus said, let no man steal your joy. Amen. And this lets us know that, amen, glory to God, when we are doers of the word, no matter what people do, they're not going to get us to be downtrodden. They're not going to get us to be sad. They're not going to get us, amen, to lose our joy. We're not giving it up. Amen. So Jesus never asked us to obey him without a purpose. The purpose that God wants us to obey his word. Amen. His command is for our good. The commandments of God and his word is for our good. Remember now, his word is not a burden when you are sincere about your pursuit of your relationship with him. When you're sincere about pursuing a holy life, the word of God will never be a burden. But what it will be, it will show us the way to be blessed. Amen. So when we do God's word, we honor the Lord. We honor the Lord. We show him, Lord, I appreciate you for sending your only begotten son. Amen. And I want to show you how appreciative I am by living a life that pleases you. Amen. Hallelujah. We grow in our holiness. We may start out pursuing holiness, but what happens is we become more and more like he wants us to become. We become more and more of that person of holiness that he wants us to be. Amen. When we do God's word, we become a light to others. We become a light. This earth, this world is full of darkness, but doers of God's word will shine light in dark places. Amen. And dark places in people's life. Amen. Hallelujah. And we will experience the joy in walking with the Lord. Hallelujah. Glory to God. So in my closing, as I shared earlier, you and I can hear a sermon. Amen. But we want to do more than hear a good sermon. Amen. It is more than just knowing what Scripture says. It is more than saying amen or agreeing and having mental assent or mentally agreeing with the word of God. No. It is living. It is holy living, or living holy, amen, is being a doer of God's word. Hallelujah. So let us not be hearers only. Let us not be hearers only. Let us not be hearers only. But let us be doers of God's word. When we look into the mirror of God's word and see what God shows us, let us walk away change. Let us walk away with a desire to change. Amen. Hallelujah. Let us continue in that perfect law of liberty, obeying God's word. Amen. Obeying the Lord with a sincere, heart. Hallelujah. The Bible says, create in me a clean heart. Amen. Give me a right spirit. So whenever we hear God's word, allow Holy Spirit to give us a clean heart. Amen. And a right spirit, a sincere spirit. Amen. So when we hear the word, let us receive it. When we are convicted by the word, let us repent. When we are instructed by the word, let us obey it. And then when we are corrected, let us be willing to be corrected by submitting to the word, letting the word be true, even when it don't feel good. Amen. For the one who is not a forgetful hearer, but a doer of the word, this man, the Bible says, shall be blessed in his deeds. Amen. God want to bless us, but we can't deceive ourselves and can't work against our blessings. Amen. By knowing what the truth is and not doing it. Amen. Not allowing the Holy Spirit to work in our life. Hallelujah. Let us not only hear, amen, God's word. Amen. But let us obey it. Amen. Hallelujah. I want to pray a short prayer and amen. Glory to God about this. Amen. Let us pray. Lord Jesus, the Lord of Lords, the King of Kings, the God that created us, the God that saved us. Amen. Help us not only to be hearers of your word. Lord, help us to be those that will obey what we hear. Lord, help us, amen, glory to God, and deliver us from our own self-deception. Hallelujah. Lord, give us hearts and give us a mind that are humbled, that are teachable, that are willing to do, amen, what you command us to do. Lord, let us not be one that hear and read the be holy as you is holy and don't try to find out what it means for us. Hallelujah. But Lord, let us be the one that would say, Lord, you want me to be holy. Show me what you want me to do. Hallelujah. And Lord, when you show me, thank you, Holy Spirit, for empowering me. I surrender, Holy Spirit, for you to empower me to do what it is that you reveal to me through Father's word. Lord, make us doers of your word and not hearers only. Let glory to God, hallelujah, your truth begin to shape our lives. Amen. Let it shape our homes. Let it shape our workplace. Let it shape our view of life. Let it shape our relationships. Amen. And let us shape, Lord, what we show the world about our relationship with you. Let it shape, Lord, the holiness in our life, that we will pursue holiness by being doers of your word. Teach us, Lord, to walk in holiness and to continue in your perfect law of liberty, that we might continue in your word until your word brings change in our life. In Jesus' name, amen. Amen. Hallelujah.
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6: This is Seth Leibson for townhall.com. Numerous media outlets had a difficult time with the Rededicate 250 celebration the White House sponsored this past Sunday. One major paper reported, quote, until Trump's second term in office, it had been virtually unheard of in modern times for U.S. government officials to publicly tie the nation to a specific set of religious beliefs. Trump's cabinet members have changed that norm, close quote. Boy, that phrase, in modern times, is doing a lot of work here. Calls to prayer and thanksgiving may be new to the old media staffed by too many young, but they'd raise no eyebrows from those who actually founded the country, like John Adams, who wrote, quote, the general principles on which the fathers achieved independence were the general principles of Christianity, close quote. We can go on and on with such language from John Adams to John Kennedy, never mind FDR's D-Day prayer, the largest public prayer in history up to that point. Just now, this country could use exactly what the White House sponsored and a lot less of what the mainstream media is offering.
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15: The love of God will never, cannot, under any condition, ever flow in the life that is dammed up with unforgiveness. You have all this binding and this churning going on the inside, this bitterness and resentment and tension and stress. They've made you a prisoner of their wrongs, and you're suffering physically, spiritually, mentally, and emotionally as a result, and you're the one who's hurting the most. It matters not what they've done. I am to be forgiving toward them.
16: Forgiveness can be defined as giving up your right to be angry at someone for hurting you. Today on In Touch, the teaching ministry of Dr. Charles Stanley, we'll explore that statement as Dr. Stanley's message explains what happens when believers are resentful, bitter, and unforgiving. Here's part one of Freedom from Bondage. Let's join Dr. Stanley for his message.
15: Suppose tomorrow morning when you go to work, you have to go with your hands bound, and on both your ankles there is a chain with a big ball, weighs about 30 pounds. Well, several things would happen. First of all, whatever your responsibility is, you would have a real hindrance in achieving what you set out to achieve tomorrow. Secondly, you would feel a real energy drain because your mind would be divided, and you would find yourself hampered all day long. We were made to function with freedom and be able to walk where we want to walk, not pulling balls and chains, not having ourselves bound in any form or fashion. And the same thing is true in our own spiritual life. Well, Satan is very, very smart. He's not omniscient. He doesn't know everything, but he's so smart. He knows how to camouflage and to cloud our minds. He knows how to paint in false colors what you and I have a very difficult time detecting. Because you see, there are attitudes oftentimes within us that bind us and keep us from becoming the person God wants us to be. Now, if I'm unwilling to look within myself to examine myself, if I always want to be blaming someone else for the problems I face, then I've got a real problem. But if I'm willing to look on the inside, I may just find out what it is that's binding me. Well, when Paul wrote the book of Ephesians, he wrote the book to a group of people. And one of those problems that they had was a problem that oftentimes is experienced by people today and don't even realize it, or if it is there, they refuse to acknowledge, they just repress it. That is, it's not there. If it's there and they realize it, they suppress it. They don't want to deal with it. And so one of those situations is found in Ephesians chapter 4. And if you'll turn there, and let's read two verses, verses 31 and 32. There is a basic form of bondage which results in the actions that Paul mentions here in this 31st verse. So he says in verse 31, "Let all bitterness and wrath and anger and clamor and slander be put away from you, along with all malice. And be kind one to another, tenderhearted, forgiving each other, just as God in Christ has also forgiven you." What a tremendous contrast. Look at this. Here's one who's full of bitterness, wrath, anger, clamor, slander, and malice. The other one is tenderhearted, forgiving, and kind. Now, I want us to look at verse 31 to look at those words. He says, "Let all bitterness," that's resentment and harshness, "and wrath," which is in essence a violent outburst of anger. That's what wrath is, just a violent outburst of anger. And then simply anger and clamor, which is an outcry of passion resulting from anger or bitterness. And slander, which is injurious speech. You want to injure someone with your mouth. "Let it all be put away from you, along with malice," which is an intention or a desire. An intention or a desire to injure someone else. He said, put all of that kind of stuff away. Well, that sounds pretty easy. Just put it away. Then he says, what you do is, he says, bitterness and wrath and anger and clamor and malice. He said, just put all that away from you and then have this kind, tender-hearted, forgiving spirit. Well, that sounds good in those two verses. The only problem is, suppose I don't even realize that I'm bitter. And secondly, even if I do, even if I realize it, how do you just put it away? Well, that's what I want us to talk about, because you see, one of the primary reasons so many people are in bondage and just can't experience the love of God flowing through them is simply because it's all dammed up. It's all plugged up. You see, if you have bitterness and resentment in your life, what you do is you have an attitude toward other people, and what you're doing is you're building this wall around you, this wall to protect you from any further hurt, any further exercise of bitterness, any further resentments, and you just build this wall until finally you build it so high to protect yourself that you are isolated, you become lonely, you have those feelings of wondering if anybody cares, if anybody really is concerned, and what you do, you build yourself into an impossible position. You enclose yourself. You hide behind the wall. So you go to work behind this wall. And you fellowship behind this wall. And you live in a family behind this wall that you build up because, you see, you don't want to be hurt anymore. And the resentments and the bitternesses and the hostility and the rebellion, all of that is a part of the stones in the wall in which you have built to protect yourself from others. Now, what we have to ask is, what is the basic root cause of that? That is, what is beneath my bitterness? What is beneath my resentment? What is beneath my anger? What is beneath it all is the only thing that can get rid of that. Because you see, when he says, put all this away, you don't put it away by saying, well, I'm not going to be resentful anymore. I'm not going to be bitter anymore. I've just decided I'm not going to be bitter. I've decided that I'm just not going to be angry anymore. Well, you and I know that doesn't work. Here's the root basic problem. My problem, listen, the fruit is bitterness, but my root is I have an unforgiving spirit. Now, here's what Satan does. Satan camouflages that, and Satan's got his own dictionary. Do you know that? Listen, he's got a dictionary. The only problem is all of his words are defined according to satanic definition. Because God says the problem here is an unforgiving spirit. Here's what Satan says. Satan says, here are the words you use. You say, and this is what we say, it's a cover-up. It's a camouflage. And you see, it's much easier for us to use Satan's word dictionary than God's, because what we say is, you know, I'm just hurt. You know, I'm really disappointed in so-and-so. You know, I'm just disillusioned with her. Well, you know, I'm just frustrated. All those words are substitutes. The truth is, I have an unforgiving spirit, and God wants me to deal with me, not them. Now, my friend, God can never send revival to any place or anybody as long as there's an unforgiving spirit. The love of God will never, cannot, under any condition, ever flow in the life that is dammed up with unforgiveness. Parents will never be able to enjoy their children as long as there's an unforgiving spirit. Young people, adults, will never be able to enjoy their parents unless there's a forgiving spirit. Employers and employees will never be able to work together the way they ought to. Production can never be what it ought to be. As long as there is resentment and bitterness in the business, it cannot be, because you can't do your best full of bitterness and resentment. The love of God cannot flow through you. You cannot be the person God wants you to be. You won't be that person. You won't be free. You won't soar, but you'll drag through life bound by attitudes that you yourself allow into your life. And God wants these things out of your life so that you can become the person you want to be, that you ought to be. And likewise, listen, so that you can become the vessel through whom God's love is able to flow. God wants to flow through your life. He says His life is our life. But if I'm full of resentment and bitterness and hostility, if I have an unforgiving spirit, then all this tremendous love of God is dammed up within my life. And I cannot reach over the wall because, you see, I've built it so high to protect myself. The love of God can't flow through me. I can't reach over there where other folks are. Why in the world am I going to be concerned about somebody else if the only thing I can be concerned about is surviving this hostility and this anger within my life? And I want to say to you, when he says put it away, it's exactly what he means. Put it away. For your health's sake, put it away. For your emotions, put it away. Listen. When a person lives with bitterness and resentment and hostility, when they live with anger and malice toward other people, what is happening is, emotionally, there is a continuous drain. There is a continuous drain of emotional energy. There's a continuous drain of mental energy. There's a continuous drain of physical energy. You can never be your peak. You can never reach your maximum. You can never be your best as long as those attitudes dominate your life. But what we have to ask at this point is this, and that is, why do not we forgive others when they wrong us? What is the motivation? Why is it we can't forgive them? Well, I want to mention just two or three reasons, and the first one is this. Even though, and let's put it in a category, in a context, so there's no question about it. Let's say, for example, that you have been deliberately, willfully, knowingly wronged. No question about it. No question about where that wrong has its source. Somebody has wronged you. And let's say that that is the fact. No question about it. Why is it that you and I as believers cannot forgive the other person? Why won't we forgive them? We can, but why do we think we cannot? Well, first of all, the first reason we don't forgive is we are protecting Big I. Somebody has harmed Big I. Somebody has intruded in on Big I. And so what happens is because Big I has been harmed and because, you see, the problem is that you're selfish. Did you hear that? We are selfish. And so whenever Big I's on the throne, we're selfish. And we're expressing selfishness. I don't want to be hurt. I've been wronged. I've got a case against them. And I'm looking for other evidence that I'm right and they're wrong. And so that's what we do. So we're trying to protect Big I. That's one of the reasons that we can't be forgiving and we don't forgive. Because you see, Big I says, I've been wrong. I have my rights. And if I'm going to survive this, you're going to have to pay. And so first of all, I'm trying to protect Big I. And because Jesus Christ, though He's my life, is not on the throne of my life, and because I've not recognized Him as my life and as Lord of my life, I'm trying to protect myself. And so that's the way I live. And so what happens? Because I'm self-centered and I am committed to protecting Big I, how am I going to forgive you? You see, the second reason we are not forgiving is this. We have a wrong perspective on forgiveness. What we say, well, yeah, I forgive you, but the problem is, listen, the problem is we demand justice. You've wronged me, and I demand justice. When you've paid off your debt to me, then I'll forgive you. What debt? Well, you know what you said about me. You know what you did. You know what you did to me. When you were able to pay that off, you and I wouldn't tell somebody. How are they going to pay it off? Isn't it interesting that when a person gets bitter and resentful and full of malice, that whatever little thing was done gets bigger and larger. It becomes so grandiose that not even God could pay off that debt in their mind. I mean, it is absolutely, totally out of context. And sometimes it's a little old something that maybe the person didn't even mean. And worse than that is that sometimes we think someone has wronged us who has not wronged us at all, who never meant anything by what was said, whose motivation was pure, and here we are, full of malice, full of bitterness, full of resentment, and we're just churning on the inside, and we're aching on the inside, and we're full of old garbage that we've concocted in our minds, and we're just full of it. And here's that person. They don't even know we're around. You know what happens when that happens to you? You become the prisoner of your own bondage, of your own making. And listen, even if the person has wronged you and you've not been forgiving toward them, you become their prisoner. If they've wronged you and they have malice towards you, and let's say they've used you, abused you, whatever it might be, and you're angry in return and you're rebellious in return and hostile and bitter and revengeful toward them, what happens is they've really got you across the barrel. Because you have all this binding and this churning going on the inside, this bitterness and resentment and tension and stress trying to live, and you're going to get back and you're going to vindicate yourself. Not only have they wronged you verbally, but they've made you a prisoner of their wrongs, and you're suffering physically, spiritually, mentally, and emotionally as a result, and you're the one who's hurting the most. Listen, one of the reasons He said put all this stuff away is that God doesn't want us to, listen, He doesn't want us committing suicide by degrees. Bitterness and resentment and hostility is, listen, it's suicide by slow degrees. He says, put all this away. But listen, if the only thing, if my priority in life is to protect myself, I'm not going to have a forgiving spirit. If secondly, I'm expecting you to pay off. You've wronged me, and when you do so and so, then I'll forgive you. You see, what we do is we build ourselves behind this tremendous wall. We make requirements of those who have wronged us, which they'll never be able to fulfill. There's no way for them to fulfill it. How can I be forgiving? And haven't you heard people say, I just can't forgive them? That's a devil's lie. It's not that they can't, they won't. Because they are so protective of Big I, how in the world is Big I going to be injured like this? How am I going to be injured like this and then simply be forgiving toward the other person? So, I'm going to protect myself because I'm selfish. I'm going to look at my life and recognize that what's been done to me, they owe me something. Now listen, the verse of Scripture that says, owe no man anything but to love him, usually we take that passage and we interpret that to mean don't be financially in debt. And I don't think God wants us financially in debt. But what that verse really means is that I, listen, I am to hold no debt of any person regardless of what they've done to me. I'm to be forgiving. I'm to owe them nothing but forgiveness. It matters not what they've done. I am to be forgiving toward them. A third reason we're not forgiving is this. Let's say, for example, you've seen people who've run from one counsel to the other. They don't want the truth. They want somebody to tell them that they are right in their sin and their disobedience to God. You don't think people act that way? Friend, you just talk to any counselor, they'll tell you. Folks go from one to the other because they don't want to settle their problem. They just want to, they like talking about it. You've seen people who love talking about being sick. They'll tell you all about it. They'll tell you some things they don't have any business telling you about it. They tell you all the details because they love to talk about it. If they were to get well, you know what happened? They have to change their conversation because they wouldn't have anything to talk about. There's some people who will not forgive because, now I'm not saying they understand this. Don't get me wrong. I'm not saying they've planned it this way. I'm saying that because they're deceived, they get their needs met out of all this attention of how they have been harmed and how they've been wronged and how they've been misused and how they've been abused. They get all this stuff and that meets a need in their life. The problem is, it is devastating ultimately. Now, when you and I think about a forgiving spirit, he says, let it be put away from you. That is, put it away. And you see, part of the problem sometimes is we will get in on somebody else's problem and situation. We want to take up offense. Now, you see, there's no way in the world to gossip and to carry on false information. Listen, even if it's true information, even if you have been wrong, what good does it do to tell anybody else unless it is somebody in whom you have confidence, who will not take up an offense, but who will pray with you, for you, and for the other person? When you take up somebody's offense, listen, how many times are squabbles, fusses and fights in churches and offices where you work because somebody takes up your offense? Well, I'll tell you right now, if they did that to you, I'm going to get them straightened, and I'm going to tell them right now. Then they go to that person, what happens? Then they're churning. Now they got two people who are mad at them. Then, you know, you can have a whole office full of people who are angry at somebody and hostile and rebellious. You know what happens? Everybody in there suffering because you had to dump your garbage on them. He says, put all that junk away. He says, that's garbage, bitterness and resentment and all of these things. And you see, when you grow up with this, years and years and years in your life of this kind of thing, And you repress it. That means you deny it's there. You suppress it. You accept the fact that it's there, but you don't want to deal with it. Listen, no counselor can ever help anybody who represses the truth or suppresses the truth. No, I am not angry. I've never been angry. No, I'm not angry toward that person. Or, yes, I'm angry, but I'm not ready to deal with it. And you can't be helped. I don't care who you are. You can't be helped as long as you're repressing or suppressing bitterness and resentment and hostility and rebellion and vengeance towards someone else. So, for example, here's what I want you to see. Here are children who grew up in a home where the parents have rejected them. And the kids, I'm not saying the parents intended to, but the kids grew up and they're hostile. And they're angry. Oh, they're bitter and they're resentful. So here's what Satan does. Satan says, now look, what you do is you just push that down. Now just keep it down there because after all, that is your father or your mother and you're not supposed to feel that way. And since you're not supposed to feel that way, you don't feel that way, so you just repress it. No, I don't feel angry. Right beneath the surface of our consciousness, you can get bitter and angry and resentful toward God and live with that all of your life. And you know what happens? It all takes its toll in your physical, spiritual, mental, and emotional life.
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16: 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Why did the father of the prodigal son take him back after all the terrible things he did? With encouragement for believers, here's a moment with Charles Stanley.
15: He was always there waiting and hoping and praying his son would come home. And that's true, and I would say that may be where some of you are. You've just had it so bad and you just walked away from God and said you'd do your own thing. And now you think God's just forgotten you and turned you off and rejected you forever. Listen to this. You can't make God reject you. If you're a child of God, no matter how wicked you may act, the disciplined hand of God's coming, and you'll regret it. But it doesn't mean that He's forsaken you. That's the awesome, indescribable, inexplainable love of God that's demonstrated at the cross. When He died on the cross, He paid your sin debt in full, and mercy was shed to the whole world. It's a matter of accepting it or rejecting it. And that's my prayer, that you'd understand that His mercy is there. But if you keep heading in the wrong direction, all you're doing is intensifying the pain that's coming your way. And I trust that you'll be wise enough not to do that. Let's pray that you won't. Father,

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0: What happened after the gospel accounts of Jesus' life, ministry, death, and resurrection? Did he leave his church to fend for themselves, or did he fulfill his promise to be with them even to the end of the age? The book of Acts is a history of the early church and how the Holy Spirit continued to spread the good news of the risen Christ through the body of Christ. Pastor Darrell Skinner of Calvary Chapel Pearl Harbor presents a study in the book of Acts, next on A Chosen Generation.
1: Open your Bibles to the book of Acts chapter 9. As we get into the Word of God, we're going to engage ourselves into this beautiful salvation of Saul of Tarsus, who we'll later know as Paul the Apostle. And this man was a vicious man. He was a man that was blind in religion. He was a zealot in his religious system. He wanted to kill Christians. He wanted to put them in prison. He wanted to extinguish the Christian faith. He couldn't stand it. In fact, we read in Acts 8 that he wreaked havoc upon the church. That word havoc means he was like a wild animal coming against Christians. Jesus says something interesting. He says, "Saul, Saul, you're persecuting me." The Bible says you and I are the body of Christ. And anybody persecutes any of us, they're persecuting the Lord Jesus Christ. Jesus said, "Blessed are you when they revile and persecute you and say all kinds of evil against you falsely for my sake. Rejoice and be exceedingly glad, for great is your reward in heaven. For so they persecuted the prophets who were before you." God says, "Look, guys, you're going to go through it, man, but you hang in there. You hang in there. Great is your reward in heaven. Hang in there. Follow the example of my son Jesus. Follow the example of the apostles. Follow the example of all the disciples before you who've given their lives for me." Because in the process, souls will be saved, lives will be changed. Society's completely changed. Jesus told Saul, "It's hard for you to kick against the goad or the goads." What is a goad? The goad used by the Syrian farmer is usually a straight branch of oak or other strong wood from which the bark has been stripped and which has at one end a pointed spike and at the other a flat chisel-shaped iron. The pointed end is to prod the oxen while plowing. The flattened iron at the other end is to scrape off the earth which clogs the plowshare. I think we have a picture. There it is. That's a fancy goad, by the way. It's metal tipped and so forth. But it would be used by the one that's using the two oxen that are yoked together with the plow, and he's got the reins and so forth. And many times one of the oxen or both would try to kick away that plow and so forth. And you got to have a straight line, right? You want to go crooked with your plowing. And he would take that goad and stick them. Boom, they're going to go forward, right? Keep it going. And that's what it was used for. And he's using this in connection to his conscience. "You can't keep living this way, man. I've been penetrating your heart by the power of the Holy Spirit. The Holy Spirit's job is to convict us of sin, of righteousness, of judgment." And he's sticking him and sticking him and sticking him. And Paul kept kicking and kept kicking. "No, I'm going to save you." Coo! And he's sticking him. Till finally he comes to salvation. You know, the Bible speaks of our conscience, that we can defile our conscience or we can have our conscience seared. Interesting. In Titus 1:15-16, it says, "To the pure all things are pure, but to those who are defiled and unbelieving, nothing is pure. But even their mind and conscience are defiled. They profess to know God, but in works they deny him, being abominable and disobedient and disqualified for every good work." They're living immorally. They're part of the culture. The conscience has been defiled. Everybody's doing it. Let's all just do it together. God going to send us all to hell? Their conscience is defiled. Whereas when they were young, their conscience wasn't that defiled. "Oh, I shouldn't tell this lie. Oh, I shouldn't steal this thing. Oh, I shouldn't live immorally." Yeah? But then the more you do it, the more you do it, the more you do it, it's like, hey, who cares? Then there's a really bad scene where you have a seared conscience. 1 Timothy 4:1-3 says, "Now the Spirit expressly says that in latter times," that is, the last days before the coming of the Lord Jesus Christ, our days, "that in latter times some will depart from the faith, they'll be what's known as an apostate. They said they were a Christian. Now they've left the Christian faith. They've gone back to the ways of the world. They've become more vicious. Giving heed to deceiving spirits and doctrines of demons, speaking lies and hypocrisy, having their own conscience seared with a hot iron. It's like a branding. Someone, many times people like to get a brand on their arm or here or whatever it is, and it's like, we're part of this group, you know? And you see it's welled up in that design, wherever they have, and it's dead skin. It's seared. It's where you get rapists and you get serial killers, you got child molesters and so forth, so on. They're just seared. Paul the Apostle gave his heart to Christ, and his conscience has been cleansed, purified, healed. We find ourselves in verse 10. We have God's light, now we have God's life. When I talk about God's life, I'm going to talk about another disciple who's going to touch Paul the Apostle. Now there was a certain disciple at Damascus named Ananias. And to him the Lord said in a vision, Ananias. And he said, here I am, Lord. So the Lord said to him, arise and go to the street called Straight and inquire at the house of Judas for one called Saul of Tarsus. For behold, he is praying. And in a vision, he has seen a man named Ananias coming in and putting his hand on him so that he might receive his sight. Then Ananias answered, Lord, I have heard from many about this man, how much harm he has done to your saints in Jerusalem. And here he has authority from the chief priests to bind all who call on your name. But the Lord said to him, go, for he is a chosen vessel of mine to bear my name before Gentiles, kings, and the children of Israel. For I will show him how many things he must suffer for my name's sake. And Ananias went his way and entered the house, and laying his hands on him, he said, Brother Saul, the Lord Jesus, who appeared to you on the road as you came, has sent me that you may receive your sight and be filled with the Holy Spirit. Immediately there fell from his eyes, Saul's eyes, something like scales, and he received his sight at once, and he arose and was baptized. So when he had received food, he was strengthened. Then Saul spent some days with the disciples at Damascus. Once he was blind, but now he sees. Once he was in darkness, now he sees the light. And this Ananias has God's life within him. Ananias could have said, no way I'm going to talk to this guy. No way I'm going to lay hands on this guy. This guy's vicious. He's a wild animal. I don't trust what's happening. I don't even know what's happening to him. I'm not going to do it. I don't want to pray for this guy. I'm too afraid, Lord. Many times fear controls our life where we need to be people of faith. Ananias, he had a little conversation with the Lord about it. It's good to have. But he says, okay, I will follow what you say. Aye, aye, sir. Yes. My commander in chief. I'm going to go. And he goes, does exactly what the Lord says. Scales fall from Saul's eyes. And now God is going to use this man as a powerful tool. You don't know how many people you're going to be touching. You may look at people and you may be a children's minister in the third grade. You don't know what God's going to use, how he's going to use that child's life. You don't know how that person saved on the street, how they can be radically changed, and how God's going to use their life. Amen? Amen, brother. You know, it is so exciting. Each and every one of us can look at our own lives and say, how I got saved, and look what I'm doing now. I would never have thought I've been doing the things I'm doing for not to boast of ourselves, but to boast in the Lord Jesus Christ. Amen. That's what it's all about. And so Ananias he has God's life in him. Lord, if you call me to do something, I will do it. You give me a vision. You speak to me. I will go and do it. I'm not going to, I'll ask questions. It's okay. But you know, I'm going to do it. He had no idea. He had a little bit, but he had no idea the amount of things that Saul of Tarsus would do as Paul the Apostle. One chosen out of due time. you don't mind for a moment, let me give you a little bit of information about Saul, who became Paul, and about his life. Because Jesus says, he's going to do many things for me. To kings, to Gentiles, to children of Israel. But he writes about his own testimony this way. It's found in 1 Timothy 1:12 to 17. Saul, Paul, writes, "And I thank Christ, Jesus our Lord, who has enabled me, because he counted me faithful, putting me into the ministry, although I was formerly a blasphemer, a persecutor, and an insolent man. But I obtained mercy because I did it ignorantly in unbelief. And the grace of our Lord was exceedingly abundant with faith and love which are in Christ Jesus. This is the faithful saying and worthy of all acceptance, that Christ Jesus came into the world to save sinners, of whom I am chief. However, for this reason, I obtained mercy, that in me first Jesus Christ might show all long suffering as a pattern to those who are going to believe on him for everlasting life. Now to the King, eternal, immortal, invisible, to God who alone is wise, be honor, glory, forever and ever." And all God's people said, amen. Amen. This man is so saved, amen. He's so radically changed. And how did it happen? Because I have to serve God. No. It happened because he came to the mercy and the love of Jesus Christ. And he wanted to reciprocate. He wanted to give back. "I will do anything for you, Lord. Whatever it takes, my whole life, no matter what I go through." Oh, and Jesus says, "And you will suffer many things." Let's take a look at that. Paul writes about it in 2 Corinthians chapter 11, verse 23 to 28. Listen to this guy's life. And this guy's not a quitter. "Are they ministers of Christ?" He's talking about these false teachers that were in the Corinthian church. And they were trying to dispel Paul. Paul goes, I'll give you my credentials. He says, "I speak as a fool. I am more. In labors more abundant, in stripes above measure, in prisons more frequently, in deaths often. From the Jews, 5 times I received 40 stripes minus one. 3 times I was beaten with rods. Once I was stoned. 3 times I was shipwrecked, a night and a day. I've been in the deep and journeys often, in perils of waters, in perils of robbers, in perils of my countrymen, in perils of the Gentiles, in perils in the cities, in perils in the wilderness, in perils in the sea, in perils among false brethren, in weariness and toil and sleeplessness often, in hunger and thirst and fastings often, in cold and nakedness, because the other things, what comes upon me daily, my deep concern for all the churches. Who is weak? I am not weak. Who is made to stumble? And I do not burn with indignation. In 2 Corinthians chapter 12, verse 7 to 10, he writes, "And lest I should be exalted above measure by the abundance of the revelations, a thorn in the flesh was given to me, a messenger of Satan to buffet me, lest I be exalted above measure. Concerning this thing, I pleaded with the Lord 3 times that it might depart from me. And he said to me, 'My grace is sufficient for you. My strength is made perfect in weakness. Therefore, most gladly, I would rather boast in my infirmities that the power of Christ may rest upon me. Therefore, I take pleasure in infirmities and reproaches and needs and persecutions and distresses. For Christ's sake, for when I am weak, then I am strong.'" There are many things in life we suffer, whether it be through persecution or physical ailments. But through it all, we always draw closer to the Lord Jesus Christ. We find that our faith is strengthened and our testimony is more powerful. Because people look at you now and say, you've gone through all this and you do not waver in the faith. You don't give up. You don't quit. You don't throw in the towel. In fact, you're stronger than ever. What is it that's going on in your life? And you get to share Christ with them. Everything we go through in life is a badge of honor, my friends. Wear it boldly. Wear it, if you will, proudly. And share Jesus, his light and his life. And now we get to God's love. Verse 20. Immediately he preached, Saul of Tarsus, that is, Paul the Apostle now, immediately preached the Christ in the synagogues that he is the Son of God. I want you to think about something real quick, if you don't mind me. Pause even here for a moment. This Saul of Tarsus was a Pharisee of the Pharisees, a Hebrew of the Hebrews, taught under one of the greatest rabbis, Gamaliel. He knew the Torah inside and out, the first five books written by Moses, Genesis to Deuteronomy. He knew the history of Israel. He knew all the prophets of God. This man was a storehouse of wealth and knowledge of all the Old Testament. And now he's filled with the Holy Spirit. And the Holy Spirit's job is to take the Word of God and bring it to your remembrance. And everything now is coming through this funnel that Jesus is the Christ, the Son of the living God. Every blood sacrifice points towards Jesus, the Lamb of God. Every prophecy, everything about the Old Testament is pointing to the Messiah, the Son of God coming to die for our sins, the Holy Son of God. Immediately, all of a sudden, man, this guy is preaching. He says, he preached the Christ. Jesus is your Messiah. Jesus is the Savior of the world. In the synagogues, that he is the Son of God. He's God incarnate. He's Emmanuel. Then all who heard were amazed and said, is this not he who destroyed those who called on this name in Jerusalem and has come here for that purpose so that he might bring them bound to the chief priests? But Saul increased all the more in strength and confounded the Jews who dwelt in Damascus, proving that Jesus is the Christ, the Messiah, the Holy One of God. Now, after many days were passed, the Jews plotted to kill him, but their plot became known to Saul, and they watched the gates day and night to kill him. Then the disciples took him by night and led him down through the wall in a large basket. And when Saul had come to Jerusalem, he tried to join the disciples, but they were all afraid and did not believe that he was a disciple. But Barnabas, there's that man of encouragement, took him and brought him to the apostles. And he declared to them how he had seen the Lord on the road and that he had spoken to him and how he had preached boldly at Damascus in the name of Jesus. So he was with them at Jerusalem, coming in and going out. This Barnabas, a man of encouragement, I love it. And he spoke boldly in the name of the Lord Jesus and disputed against the Hellenists, Greek-speaking Jews. But they attempted to kill him. When the brethren found out, they brought him down to Caesarea and sent him out to Tarsus. Then the churches throughout all Judea, all Galilee, all Samaria had peace and were edified, built up in the faith, and walking in the fear of the Lord and in the comfort of the Holy Spirit, they were multiplied. Now we shift gears. We go jump over to Peter now. He got this info on Paul and continue on God's love. Paul loved Jesus. He loved people. And now he's a soul winner. Now it came to pass with Peter, as Peter went through all parts of the country, that he also came down to the saints who dwelt in Lydda. There he found a certain man named Aeneas, who had been bedridden 8 years and was paralyzed. Peter said to him, Aeneas, Jesus the Christ heals you. Arise and make your bed. Then he arose immediately. So all who dwelt at Lydda and Sharon saw him and turned to the Lord. God used these magnificent miracles to grab the attention of these people and to get them saved. This guy was paralyzed for 8 years. Everyone knew it. And he's healed now and he's walking. And I love what Peter says. Oh, by the way, Aeneas, we're very tidy around here. Make your bed. Pretty funny. Make your bed. You're done laying on that thing, man. Make your bed. Verse 36, at Joppa, there was a certain disciple named Tabitha, which is translated Dorcas. This woman was full of good works and charitable deeds, which she did. But it happened in those days that she became sick and died. When they had washed her, they laid her in an upper room. And since Lydda was near Joppa, and the disciples had heard that Peter was there, they sent two men to him, imploring him not to delay in coming to them. Then Peter arose and went with them. When he had come, they brought him to the upper room, and all the widows stood by him weeping, showing the tunics and garments which Dorcas had made while she was with them. But Peter put them all out and knelt down and prayed. Turning to the body, he said, Tabitha, arise. She opened her eyes. When she saw Peter, she sat up. Now I want you to think just for a moment, just reflect back to Mark chapter 5, Jairus' daughter. Jesus took the people out of the room. She had died, young girl. He got all the people out of the room. And with him was, I believe it was James and Peter for sure. Or it could have been John and Peter. He prayed over her, Talitha kumai, young girl, young daughter, arise. And she rose up. And Peter, following the footsteps of his Lord Jesus, did exactly the same. Tabitha, arise. Verse 41, then he gave her his hand and lifted her up. When he called the saints and widows, he presented her alive. And it became known throughout all Joppa, and many believed on the Lord. So it was that he stayed many days in Joppa with Simon, a tanner. You and I are called to be disciples of our Lord Jesus Christ. We follow in his footsteps. We follow in his ways. We ask him to guide us and lead us to those who are unsaved. This week, God wants you to share with somebody. He wants you to reach them for Christ. They may be hard-headed like a Saul. They may be simple like others that we see there in these cities. And they're just bring them on in. God has called us to be his light, his life, and his love to all people. In fact, Jesus said in Matthew 5:16, you are the light of the world. A city set on a hill cannot be hidden. Nor do they light a lamp or put it under a basket, but on a lampstand. And he gives light to all who are in the house. He says to us, let your light so shine before men that they may see your good works and glorify your Father in heaven. Make this week a week of fire. Amen. Fire up your life in Jesus Christ. You go into Walmart, you go into Costco, you go to work, you go to the marketplace, you go with family. Today you're going to be a family. Fire up for Jesus. Now, what does that mean? Yeah, I'm going to throw fireballs at everybody. I'm going to burn them. No. It means fire up in the love, in the light, in the life of God, of our Lord Jesus Christ. Love them. Reach them. Talk to them. Share with them. Bless them. As Paul says, I came to the love and the mercy of Jesus Christ. Amen? Amen.

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0: Greetings and aloha. Pastor Bob with Calvary Chapel Pearl Harbor inviting you to our 23rd annual Reach 3-Day Basketball Clinic taking place at Calvary Chapel Pearl Harbor Gymnasium Thursday through Saturday, July 9th through 11th from 10 a.m. to 4 p.m. Returning again to assist with the clinic are Rick Harville, former chaplain of the LA Lakers and former player of the Harlem Globetrotters, Sharon Durham. Reach is open to boys and girls ages 9 and 17 and the registration fee is only $125. During the 3-day clinic, participants will learn the fundamentals of basketball such as passing, dribbling, and shooting, as well as competing in many games, so Reach is for everyone. But the purpose of Reach is mentoring and sharing about spiritual life skills such as character and respect, and to know Jesus Christ in a personal way, eternal life. If you would like more information about Reach, you can call 808-678-3994 or visit the Calvary Chapel Pearl Harbor website and click on the events link to register online. Mahalo, and I look forward to seeing you this summer on the court at Reach.
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2: Traffic's okay from the windward side on the Pali, the Likei Likei, and the H3. Had an accident on the windward side. It was on Kalani Anoli Highway, townbound at Kapaa Quarry Road. Traffic's still a little slow in that area. From the east, it's still clear all the way from Hawaii Kai to downtown. On the west side, the H1 is under speed from Kunia Road to the Aiea exit, but fine after that. No jam yet at the Middle Street merge. No new accidents are reported.
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10: 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Whether you're stuck in traffic on the H1, washing the dishes, or picking up the cakey from practice, we are so happy you're joining us for today's message. 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But enough about us. Let's jump into part one of today's message.
11: We've been talking about this series called Built Different. Yeah, like how you're built different, I'm built different. When you see an athlete, oh, he's built different. You know, when you see the Lakers go down, I thought they was built different. Anyway. Lakers. Anyway, and so when you look at people who are built different, you think that they're just like a once-in-a-lifetime generation kind of person, like an Elon Musk, a Jordan, or really a LeBron. When you look at that, but I want you to know that as Christians, that you and I, we are all automatically built different. Why? Because we're building differently than the rest of the world. The rest of the world is building on wood, hay, and stubble. That's what the world is building on. They're building on reputation, on money. They're building on greed. They're building on all these other things. What you used to build on, what I used to build on. I used to build on emotions. I used to build on lust, on love. I built on all these things that I thought were good. And then all of a sudden, a storm hits and the house collapses and you collapse with the house. But because we're Christians, we build differently than the rest of the world. So we're building on faith. We're building on the word. We're building our families on values. We're building on these important things that are very, very important, because the Bible tells us that waves will come to everybody. As a matter of fact, Jesus said it in Matthew chapter 7. Our foundational scripture for this series has been this. In Matthew chapter 7, verse 24 to 26, it says, "Therefore, everyone who hears these words of mine and puts them into practice," I sound like Allen Iverson. Practice. Anyway, some of you don't even know who that is. Practice. We're talking about practice. Anyway, any man who puts them into practice is like a wise man. Say wise man. So like a wise man or a wise woman, okay? He's a wise man, a wise woman who built his or her house on the rock. Say rock. The rain came down, the streams rose, and the winds blew and beat against that house. Yet it did not fall, because its foundation was on the rock. But everyone who hears these words of mine and does not put them into practice is like a foolish man or a foolish woman or a silly boy or a silly girl who built his house or her house on sand. You know, you can start off with sand and end up building on rock. Did you know that? You can. You know, you can start off on sand and start building on rock, and it's good. Can I tell you that you can build on rock and go back to sand, and it's not good? So get back on the rock. So it says, a foolish man who built his house on sand, the rain came down, the streams rose, and the winds blew and beat against that house too, and it fell with a great crash. Well, Jesus is showing to us that everybody's going to go through a storm. Everybody's going to go through trials, tribulation. You're going to have winds. You're going to have floods. You're going to have storms of life are going to hit you. It's hitting every house, everybody. It's going to hit every house. The question is, what is your house built on? Is it built on structure of sand, or is it built on a rock? And what I want us to understand is, as we move into some perilous times in our country and even in Hawaii, when we are praying like never before, we have to have some internal infrastructure, some emotional and spiritual infrastructure that keeps it together, that when no matter what happens, the house is still strong. So today, I want to teach you something that's very, very important. When I was working since I was 10 years old. Come on, anybody working? Child labor laws. Come on, somebody. Come on. It wasn't a sweatshop. I just was working hard. I was grinding since I was 10, y'all. This is not new to me. I'm just playing with you. I've been working since I was 10 years old. I'm the number two of four children in my house. My parents believed in a smaller family, but they had more kids than they expected. Praise the Lord. And out of all of the children that they had, I had the unique position of being a one-off. What do I mean by a one-off? First of all, my brother is the oldest, right? Then I have a sister. She's unique unto herself because she's a girl, right? She's the only girl. So economically, things change for her, right? She's a girl, so she gets all girl stuff, right? Girl clothing. She's different. She's one off. My younger brother is the baby in the family. So between my brother and me is my sister. So anything I own is not going to necessarily go to him because it's going to be outdated and out of fashion by the time he grows up. My older brother got all the brand new stuff, and every time he would pass on his hand-me-downs to me, they were out of fashion or they didn't really fit. So I was the one-off. Can I get an amen? And being the one-off, I had to buy my own shoes. My parents bought me shoes, but if I wanted extra, I had to go get a job. And I've been working since I was 10 years old. I tried babysitting. That didn't last too long. I couldn't handle the kids. They made me cry. Come on. I was like, I'm calling up their parents. Come and pick up your kids. They're terrible. Little demons. And parents would actually come pick up their kids, Kenny, take them off my hands, and, oh, we're so sorry, Michael, they're so unbehaved. And so, yeah, I know. So my mom would, I'd go home to my parents, and then, but you know, I found my niche. My niche was actually mowing lawns. Because when I grew up mowing lawns, my dad would teach us how to mow lawns. So we would mow lawns, or we'd mow our own lawn. We had a big yard back then, you know, quarter acre, big island, big yard, small house. You know how that goes. And so the grass grows faster on the big island, just so you know, because it rains a whole lot more. It's not like, you know, Eva Beach. You know how they have to worry about that stuff. You got to have sprinklers on a big island. The rain was a sprinkler. And so I would cut grass like every week. We try to stretch it to every other week. Well, anyway, I had this job because my grandmother was a nurse when she was still alive and got me a mowing job for a man named Mr. Chu. Mr. Chu was an older Chinese man from China, but he was also a retired professor from the University of Minnesota. So he and his wife moved to Hawaii. That was their dream. They moved to Hawaii, and he would actually sit in his beautiful plush living room, small one, books all over the place. That impressed me. I never saw anybody with house slippers before, you know, because we never had house slippers. We're local, right? Everything is barefoot. So he had house slippers. He had a bathrobe. He was very distinguished, and I ended up going on the tour of his quarter acre lot to go look at his yard and what I would have to do. And what the responsibility would be. So Mr. Chu would take me through his yard, and you would have to mow this grass, Mike. You got to do this. And one of the most important things he told me was, I needed to edge my yard. I said, edge your yard? He's like, yeah. So he had a weed whacker, but the problem was the weed whacker never worked for the whole 2 years that I worked for the man. He never got the weed whacker fixed. Who's the weed whacker? Who's the edger? Me. I was the weed whacker, and I was the edger. So he would take this huge yard, and I would have to get these clippers, the ones that you, like, for a grown man, one hand, but for a 10-year-old boy, two hands. You know what I'm saying? It's that small. It'd be that fast. But it did build my chest. And my forearms, and I was like, and he would always inspect after I was done. Oh, you missed a spot over here. Okay, Mr. Chu. And I'd come over here and I'd edge the yard over there. And he goes, oh, and you missed a spot over here. And I'm like, oh my gosh. And I go like, and then he'd give me $5. Back when dinosaurs roamed the earth, I was telling him, Venmo me. No such thing as Venmo. Cash money, cash only. And so at the end, he would reward me not with a Coca-Cola, not with a Pepsi-Cola, not with an RC Cola, but with a Springfield Cola. The soda of the 80s, everybody. And so he'd give me a $5 bill. I learned hard work since the age of 10 and even before that. I always had a job. Going through high school, always had a job. Even though I had football, basketball, baseball practice, always had a job. Never was without a job. I go to the University of Hawaii at the age of 17. I was advanced for my age. Some of you know my story. You know, they put me up when I was 17. Anyway, moving right along. So anyway, I'm 17, and by 18 years old, by 19 years old, I'm no longer in college because I got my girlfriend pregnant and I had to drop out of school. And I didn't know the Lord, and I didn't know Jesus at all as my Lord and Savior. I was full-on heathen in the world, is the way I would look at it and describe it. And I was building my house on materials that would not last. And so I'm working, though. I'm got two jobs. Now I got three jobs, and I'm trying to make it all work. And then my life changed, but I knew that in order for my life to get better, I would have to teach myself or learn how to be taught by other people because I wasn't at university anymore. So one of the biggest books that ever changed my life because of the work ethic that I had, this is my money, I earned this, I'm building this, that's my mentality, was this book called The Richest Man in Babylon. Now, if you've never read this book, I highly suggest you Kindle it today, or you buy it, you get the actual paperback version and get this book, because this book opened up my mind. I never knew about Babylon. I thought Babylon was a sci-fi show, Babylon 6, if you remember that. Babylon, that's Babylon. I didn't know Babylon was actually one of the seven wonders of the world was. I didn't realize that Babylon had a civilization much like Egypt that's far more advanced than Israel at that time, and that the people were bright, were brilliant, were amazing, they were smart, and they were in Babylon. And so there's a tale in this book about a man that mentors a young boy, and he teaches him about money. And in The Richest Man in Babylon, I will give you these seven rules that are tying into my sermon. And number one, this is one of the rules. Get the book, but here's the rule. Number one, start thy purse to fattening. In other words, save money. Save money. The second rule is, the simple rule is, control thy expenditures. In other words, don't spend more than you need. The third one that got me was, make thy gold multiply. What he means is, invest your money wisely. Invest wisely. Number four, guard thy treasures from loss. In other words, avoid investments that sound too good to be true. Number five, make of thy dwelling a profitable investment. In other words, make your home a profitable investment. Get a home. Buy a home. Get to the place where you're building equity from the home that you build, being able to leverage it if you can in order to buy something else, a second home, a second apartment, being able to fund something from the equity that you're building in your home. Number six, ensure a future income. In other words, protect yourself with life insurance. I hope you have life insurance. I hope you have life insurance. If you just got married, you better get life insurance. Don't fool around with that stuff, okay? Because life insurance really helps if somebody tragically passes away early, but we don't believe in that because we're all filled with faith, but accidents happen. Here's number seven. Improve thy ability to earn. In other words, strive to become wiser and more knowledgeable, or to develop an extra stream of income, to be able to produce passive income, to be able to do whatever you need to do in order to fund the kind of life that you want to live, being able to do that. But one of the biggest lessons that I learned out of this book that actually changed my life, that opened my mind to what I would hear in church for the very first time, changed my life, and it was about money. As a matter of fact, you know, money, a lot of people don't like to talk about the subject of money in church. I love talking about money in church. You know why? Because I want to see you blessed more than ever before. And I mean, a lot of people think, oh, well, here goes the church, always talking about money. And if this is your first time, I don't always talk about money. I don't. In fact, I wish I would talk about it more. I'd like to do a financial seminar one day. We should. What are we waiting for? We can help you get out of debt. We do Financial Peace University with Greg Williams. We do it in Mililani NYKele. So I want to show these guys the other side, okay, so they can take a picture. So what happens is oftentimes we don't want to talk about money because we think that money, we shouldn't be talking about money. Guess what? Did you know that over 2,000 scriptures in the Bible contain money that are pertaining to money? 2,000. Did you know that 500 are prayer and faith, but 2,000 in money? Why? Because the Lord knew that we would spend most of our time earning it and worrying about it. And so if he's putting in it in the word, then yes, we need to preach on it so that my people perish for a lack of knowledge. That's what the Bible says. My people perish because they don't know. They don't understand because either it was too strong, it was abused or whatever, or maybe because we were not ready for it and you didn't have the right opportunity to hear it. Because when I first came into church, I didn't know. When I got saved at the age of 21, I can tell you this. I was working three jobs. I had a job at American Airlines. I was Willows. I did all this side hustle stuff that I was doing in order. I was a go-getter. I was a go-getter. Any go-getters in the house? Any go-getters in the house? Right, awesome. Any lazy people in the house? No, just kidding. Come on, you all go-getters. You a go-getter. You go get that degree, you go get that master's, you go get that PhD, you a go-getter. You're a go-getter. Okay, so go-getter is not just somebody who's always like trying to make an extra buck. I'm a go-getter, you're a go-getter, we're a go-getter, let's go get it. Anyway. So, when I read this book, The Richest Man in Babylon, and I realized when I got saved at the age of 21 and I came to church for the very first time, I didn't know that the Bible, 2,000 scriptures, I didn't know. In fact, I didn't know this one thing. Can I get a tithe envelope, somebody? Can I get an envelope? Oh, I like how you're ready with this stuff. This is good. And then I remember going to church late one Sunday. I was like one of the last guys to show up. I was not like me to be late. I sit in the back row, which is the equivalent of the top row. No, just kidding. I sit. Love you. I'm just kidding. I'd sit in the back row. And I'd sit in the back row, and I'd open up this envelope, and I'd go to the left-hand corner, and I would ask my friend sitting next to me, bro, what is a tithy? Look at it. Tithy. He goes, bro, it's not tithy, bro. That's tithe. Oh, my bad. What's a tithe? So tithe is when you give 10% to the Lord. 10% of what? 10% of your income. Now, I was working for American Airlines already. I had a 401k. They was taking it off the top. I was already paying Uncle Sam. What's going on? My taxes. I go, what is this? Is this gross or net? He goes, gross. I said, dude, that is gross. That's gross negligence. That's gross. That's gross. He goes, well, the question is, what do you want? You want gross blessings or tithe or net blessings? I said, I want gross blessings, but I didn't understand. And I asked him, I said, oh, do you tithe? He goes, yep. How long have you been tithing? He says, since I was 16 years old. 16. And he was 21. I said, does it work? Oh, yeah, it works. Have you always done it? I've always done it. Will you ever stop? I'll never stop. Should I do it? Absolutely. But it's between you and the Lord. Amen. And I remember that the tithe message that I first received was not from my pastor's teaching, but he did eventually. It was from another brother in a church that I was going to that taught me this principle. And this principle changed my life. Again, it's between you and God. Like, who are you gonna vote for in November? That's between you and God. That's between me and God. And it's between you and the Lord when it comes to His money, because it all belongs to Him. Okay? So I want to share with you what I found in the book of Malachi that changed my life. I didn't even know, tithi, I didn't know how to pronounce it. And Malachi, I called it Malachi. Okay? In the book of Malachi, I'm a non-Christian coming to church for the first time. They asked me to open a book to Malachi. It looks like Malachi. In the book of Malachi, if you stay with me, okay, remain seated, okay, for the remainder of the sermon, because if I see people stand up, popcorning up and walking out, I'm going to think I've offended anybody. But I'm not worried about offending anybody, because here's why. Because I decided long ago I would please God and not man. Okay? But what I want to do is, now I want to say all of a sudden, like, oh, he's going to talk about money. He's going to do the big ask. I'm not doing no big ask in the end. It's between you and God. We are okay. We are fine the way we are. And I want you to know that we're fine. This is not like the church needs your money. Okay. I mean, we'll always have more vision than we have resource. Any good church has more vision than resource. Any good family has more vision for their future than they have resource to catch up, right? Okay. But what I want to share with you is something that's going to change your life. Something that changed my life. Something that I believe in with all of my heart. Something that I feel bad if I ever missed it, never missed it, missed it one time, had to make up for it. And I'm going to tell you, here it is. It's this principle called the 10-10-80. Okay? Some people call it 10-10-10-70. But 10-10-80. So if I believe that God owns it all, 100%, He owns it all, and I'll read the scripture for you later on. I believe He owns it all. And if He owns it all, then He's giving me 100%. So what does He ask me to do? Return the 10% back to Him. It's a test. It's a test. Because Jesus said, where your heart is, there, where your treasure is, that's where your heart will be. So God is testing us. How does God test us? He tests us with money. That's how He tests us. Okay? So He, if you can be trusted with more, can He give you more at the 80%? So if 10% goes to my tithe automatically, 10%, what is that other 10%? It goes to me. What do you mean? What do you mean? Me. You. Me. What does it mean? What do I mean by that? I mean, it goes to my IRA, my 401k, my FBI from Big Island. No, just kidding. Anyway, it goes to all that stuff that sets me up that if I choose to retire at the age of 65, whatever retirement age you've picked for your life. And can I tell you that there's no retirement in the Bible? Come on. I didn't see the word retirement, but I do see people like slowly phasing out, but you don't have to. You can work beyond 65. You know who told you got to stop working at 65? The government said you got to stop working at 65, right? Because we moved from an industrial, from an agricultural society to an industrial society. So we had to put a lid on how much we're going to pay the older people. So we bring in the younger people who are cheaper labor. That's what it happens. Anyway, that's economics. Anyway, moving right along. So now I pay myself in my IRA, my 401k, whatever vehicle you have in gold, silver, crypto, whatever. This is, some of it is pre-tax, some of it is after taxes. And then what happens is you learn to live on the 80%. And you build your lifestyle on the 80%. And this is where you pay for your mortgage or your rent. You pay for electricity, cable, all that different stuff, the tuition, or if you've got training, or if you've got Netflix, just kidding, whatever, subscriptions. This is how you fund your lifestyle. And it's called a job or a business. And if God owns it all, he does, because in Malachi chapter 3, verse 6 to 12, watch this with me, watch this. The Lord is speaking to the people of Israel, but he's also speaking to the priests, would be like the pastors. He says, I am the Lord, I do not change. Come on, somebody say amen. Amen. Jesus Christ is the same yesterday, today, and forever. He doesn't change. God says, oh, it's a new era. No, he don't change. Culture changes, culture shifts, but the word of God stays the same, right? We can put our trust in that. He says, I am the Lord, I do not change. That is why you descendants of Jacob, the people of Israel, Abraham, Isaac, and Jacob, the descendants of Jacob, the 12 tribes. That is why you, the descendants of Jacob, are not already destroyed. In other words, he's been patient. Ever since the day of your ancestors, you've scorned my decrees and failed to obey them. Now, return to me, and I will return to you, says the Lord of heaven's armies. But you ask, how can we return when we have never gone away? Should people cheat God? You've cheated me. But you ask, what do you mean? When did we ever cheat you? You have cheated me on the tithes and the offerings due to me. You are under a curse, for your whole nation has been cheating me. So bring all the tithes into the storehouse, so there will be enough food in my temple. God's people were missing out. They were missing out on biblical tithing. They had forsaken the decrees that God had already given, the principle of first mention. You know, in the Bible, there's a thing called the principle of first mention. When you first see it in the Bible, that sets precedent for the way that you read scripture after that. For example, Genesis chapter 14, we have Melchizedek. Melchizedek was a high priest. When Abraham had to go rescue his nephew Lot, he didn't have kids yet. His nephew Lot had flocks and herds just as big as his. His nephew Lot aligned himself with the wrong kind of crowd. He ended up following a different crowd, and all of a sudden now he got pulled into this battle, and he's fighting with these other people, but then they lose, and now all of a sudden they're captured, and word gets back to Abraham. He's got to go rescue his nephew Lot, so he takes his own man that he's trained for battle, and they go rescue Lot and bring Lot back. Lot's been a problem, and so now they bring Lot back, and now they get all the plunder, also known as booty. They get all the plunder, and they bring it back, and they take all of that, and then all of a sudden the king of Sodom says, I want to give it all to you. I want to give you your portion. He goes, I don't want it. I don't want you to say that you made me rich. And so now all of a sudden, he says, all I'll take is what my men have eaten. That's all I'll take. But then all of a sudden, the king of Salem, Melchizedek, you've heard that name before, especially if you're a Catholic. You'll hear it in the messages, the priestly order of Melchizedek. Jesus is in the priestly order of Melchizedek. Who's Melchizedek? Melchizedek is the prince of Salem, or the king of Salem. Salem means peace, shalom. He is the prince of peace. He's a type of Christ. Hello, is this blowing anybody's mind yet? It should. If it doesn't, that's okay. And now all of a sudden, the Prince of Peace comes and he offers bread and wine communion. Offers bread and wine to Abraham. And what does Abraham do in response? He gives him a tenth of everything he has. To the Prince of Peace, a type of Christ, a principle of first mention. His name is Melchizedek, the first recorded tithe in the Bible.

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3: All the curses. Can I get an amen? So tithing isn't an obligation, but it is simply an invitation to trust God on your financial journey. Come on, remember, we are building a financial house with infrastructure that when the waves come, when the global financial crisis hits, when recession goes next level, when all of a sudden war and famine and disruption in shipping lanes begin to happen, that you have a financial, not just an emotional and spiritual infrastructure, but you have a financial infrastructure that builds, that the waves come, it will come, the floods will rise, that will happen, but your house will still stand in Jesus' name. Can I get an amen? Is this helping anybody so far?
4: Yes.
3: All right. I believe it too. So here it is. Let me get a drip of water because I'm spraying all over the place. Here it is. No wonder they like plexiglass. I keep the plexiglass. So what is tithing? As I said, it's the Hebrew word to give a tenth. And when you do that, here's what happens. Malachi chapter 3 verse 10 says, bring all the tithe, or the whole tithe, into the storehouse, so there will be enough food in my temple. Again, I go back to saying this. Some of you are on a journey with this. I would love to see, for your sake and not for the church's sake, for you to level up to that level that you believe that you know where you need to be, because I'm talking about biblical tithing. So tithing is like, oh, what do you tithe? Sometimes people think that we're tithing 3% is a tithe. No, you're 7% short. It's not a tithe. It's a third. I don't know what you would call it. I don't know what the Hebrew word is for 3%. So if you're 5%, you're halfway there. You're 5% short. If you're 7%, you're almost there. You're 3% short. When you hit 10%, ding, ding, ding, ding, you have hit the tithe. And when you do, anything above and beyond that is called offerings or generosity. Okay? Now, I've heard people say, well, I'm going to tithe my time. I don't know why somebody came up with that. Tithe my time. No such thing in the Bible. Because we're all servants of Jesus Christ, we should be finding a place to serve. Tithing your time is different from tithing your finances. Remember now, God owns it all. If he owns it all, and if everything's the Lord's, he owns it all. He gives us 100%, but he says, return to me the 10%.
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7: Leeward traffic looks great along Farrington, and it's clear on Fort Weaver coming up from Eva Beach to the freeway. The H1 is slow from Kunia Road to the Iaea exit. It's averaging 29 miles an hour in that area. At the Middle Street merge, the backups are building. Kalani Aunoli Highway is clear from the east, but it's getting a little bit slow on the H1 after 6th Avenue. On the Woodward side, it's slow from Mount Awili Junction to Kapa'a Quarry Road, and also slow Kailua bound.
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2: From the Ma'alama Media News Center, I'm Chaz Ontai. Honolulu is selecting a new police chief from outside of the department. The Honolulu Police Commission chose retired San Francisco Assistant Chief David Lazar as the 13th chief of the Honolulu Police Department. Lazar was picked after a months-long search that included interviews with community members and law enforcement leaders. Lazar still must pass a background check and finalize a contract before taking over the job. Hawaii State Senator Jared Keoho Kalole is running for Congress. On Wednesday, he officially filed to run for Hawaii's 1st Congressional District to challenge U.S. Representative Ed Case. Keoho Kalole's campaign will be centered on affordability, healthcare, and what he calls a need for new leadership. This news report is brought to you by Timothy's Sandwich Shop. Hey, Kapolei, Timothy's is open 7 days a week, 9 a.m. to 8 p.m. Sunny with isolated showers today, highs in the low 80s. Northeasterly winds pretty strong, 15 to 25 miles per hour.
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4: Some people comment about the challenges of living the Christian life. It's so hard, they say. Pastor Greg Laurie responds,
5: it's impossible to be a Christian. It is impossible for me to love my enemies. It is impossible for me to forgive someone who has hurt me. It is impossible for me to go the extra mile. I can't do it on my own. But through Christ, I can live this Christian life, and so can you.

0: Ever found yourself between a rock and a hard place with a home repair project? If you do this, the house catches fire. If you do that, the house falls down. So you call the guy who knows stuff. He comes in and turns the whatchamacallit right side up and job done. Where can we find that kind of help to turn the rest of our lives right side up? Pastor Greg Laurie answers that today on A New Beginning. Good encouragement coming our way.
1: Well, today we're wrapping up our Jesus and You Old Testament series. In this series, we've looked at Jesus and His appearances in the Old Testament. Jesus said, your father Abraham rejoiced to see my day, and he saw it, and he was glad. So Jesus was effectively saying, look, people, I knew Abraham. I talked with Abraham. So we know that Jesus made an appearance in the Old Testament to Abraham. We assume it was when Abraham was preparing to sacrifice his son in obedience to God, and the angel of the Lord appeared and stopped him. And we believe that was not an angel at all, but it was what we call a Christophany, an appearance of Christ. Then we know that Jacob wrestled with an angel who he later said he believed was God, and he called the place the face of God, where he wrestled with his angel. We believe that too was another Christophany. Jesus appeared to Joshua before he conquered Jericho. He also appeared to Gideon when he faced the Midianites. So he made all these Old Testament appearances because Jesus is in the Old Testament concealed and he's in the New Testament revealed. But now we come to this beautiful passage that tells us what his mission is, and it tells us more about his character. It's sort of like a diamond with many facets. You hold it up to the light and you turn it around and you see something different from every angle. And Isaiah 9:6 just shows us all of these facets of the diamond as we talk about Jesus. So let's start with the first part. And his name will be called Wonderful. That takes care of the dullness of life. I want to mention also that I want to thank Warren Wiersbe for his great outline on this particular verse in his book, His Name is Wonderful. So, His name is wonderful. That takes care of the dullness of life. That word wonder can be translated as amazement, surprise, astonishment, admiration, bewilderment, worship. Maybe the best word to put in its place would be awesome. His name will be called awesome. Only God is really awesome. Awe-inspiring. We sing, our God is an awesome God, and so we should. So his name is wonderful. That takes care of the dullness of life. When Jesus came, the angels came to the shepherds and announced his birth, and we read, when the shepherds shared what had happened, all that heard it wondered at these things told them by the shepherds. Everything Jesus did was wonderful. His birth was wonderful. His life was wonderful. His death and resurrection were wonderful. Everywhere he went, he created wonder. Walking on the water, healing the sick, even raising the dead. The more you know of Jesus, the more you will say he is wonderful. And all of that wonder will lead to worship and a desire to know him better. Ordinary people experience extraordinary things because of the wonder of Jesus. His name shall be called Wonderful. Again, that takes care of the dullness of life. His name is Counselor. God wants to counsel you. And when we read that, it just reminds us that God has a plan for our life. Did you know that? God has a specific plan for your life that is actually unfolding right now. And he's going to reveal that plan as you study the Word of God. So, his name shall be called Wonderful. That takes care of the dullness of life. His name shall be called Counselor. That takes care of the decisions of life. His name is Mighty God. That takes care of the demands of life. When Jesus walked this earth, it's important for us to realize that he was the God-man. Not man becoming a God. That's impossible. But God becoming a man and walking among us. Here's a perfect illustration of it. One day the disciples and Jesus climbed into a boat and went out to the Sea of Galilee, and a huge storm came. And he was asleep in the lower part of the boat. What could be more human than being asleep from an exhausting day of hard work in ministry? So they woke him up and said, "Jesus, we're going to die. Do something." So he came up on the deck and he said, "Peace be still," and the storm stopped. What could be more divine than stopping a storm? So there was Jesus walking among us, the man who wanted to tell us how to know God, and the man who was God. And it's an amazing thing. And he's the mighty God, and he has this power for you. "All power is given to me." And he said, "Now go therefore into all the world and make disciples." He said, "You shall receive power after the Holy Spirit has come upon you." Now, power's a very appealing thing, especially to men. Men like power, all kinds of power, horsepower. Get some guys together with some cars. "How much horsepower you have under that hood?" I think the new Corvette ZR1 has 1,000 horsepower. Where are you going to use 1,000 horsepower? There's a Bugatti that has come out that supposedly has 1,500 horsepower and can go 350 miles per hour. Where are you going to drive? Hope you don't get a speeding ticket. I think it's just bragging rights. Or if you go to a gym with a bunch of guys, "How much can you bench? How much power do you have?" We talk a lot about power, but God wants to give us power to live this life. Because sometimes it seems difficult. Some will say, "It's really hard to be a Christian." And I would have to agree, it's hard, but I would take it a step further. It's impossible to be a Christian. It is impossible for me to love my enemies. It is impossible for me to forgive someone who has hurt me. It is impossible for me to go the extra mile. I can't do it on my own. But then the Apostle Paul writes, "I can do all things through Christ who strengthens me." No, I can't do this in my own ability or my own power, but through Christ, I can live this Christian life, and so can you.
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3: Do you have a story to share with Pastor Greg? 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
1: His name shall be called Wonderful Counselor, the Mighty God. But you need to be plugged into that power. Now, if you have an electric car, you know you need to plug it in. Unfortunately, some people have tried to put gas in their electric cars. You don't want to do that. So you want to keep that car plugged in just like you plug in your phone, right? And as people get a lot of new gadgets and they'll try to figure out whether they're not turning on or whether they're not functioning, they'll call tech support and they'll be asked two questions. Number one, is it turned on? Number two, is it plugged in? It's incredible how many times it's not plugged in. I'm calling, "I don't know, I can't get this working. Is it plugged in?" "Well, of course, I didn't plug it. It came unplugged somehow." And we get unplugged spiritually. How do we plug in? We plug in by reading His Word. We plug in through prayer. We plug in through being involved in church. We plug in so many ways. His name shall be called Wonderful. That takes care of the dullness of life. His name is Counselor. That takes care of the decisions of life. His name is Everlasting Father. That takes care of the future of life. It's a reminder to us that as Christians, we will live forever. Now, I know that one day, if the Lord doesn't come first, and He could, we will die and we will be buried in the ground. But I also know there's a bodily resurrection. But even more, I know that the moment I take my last breath on earth, I take my first breath in heaven. This is the hope of the Christian. And I have an everlasting Father that will welcome me into eternity. And he will never abandon me, not in this life or the afterlife. And you know, when you think of a father, you look at our country today with so many broken homes and absentee fathers. This is a great comfort. And I think this is where the church can really shine. Men, I'm talking to you. You can be a father figure or a grandfather figure to a young person who maybe doesn't have a dad. I found a lot of that when I came to faith. And godly men like Chuck Smith and others that were an example for me. Someone for me to look to because I didn't have that growing up. And the church can supply that. We can be the family that people don't have. We can fill in those gaps for them. That's why the church is so important. And that's why it's so important to be involved in church, not just show up and get out as quickly as possible. I know you don't like to get stuck in traffic. I understand that. But there's so much more to church than just come, sitting, worshiping, hearing a message, and leaving. It's being engaged and being involved. And that is why we encourage you all to be in a small group. As I've often said, some things are learned in rows. And other things are learned in circles, like in a smaller group where you can engage and ask questions and contribute to the conversation. So our church is a family, and we can make up for a family maybe you don't have biologically. It certainly did that for me. His name will be called Wonderful Counselor, the Mighty God, the Prince of Peace. That takes care of the disturbances of life. And life is filled with disturbances, isn't it? The storms of life that hit us. There's family troubles. There's work troubles, relationship troubles, health troubles. But Jesus, the Prince of Peace, says, let not your hearts be troubled, neither let them be afraid. You believe in God, believe also in me. So he can bring peace in the midst of our storm. Now this verse addresses our future. Look at verse 6. And the government will be upon his shoulder. There's a bit of space in human history between unto us a son is given and the government will be upon his shoulder. See, when Jesus came the first time, a lot of people misunderstood what he had come to do. They thought he was going to overthrow the power of Rome and free the Jewish people. But they missed those portions in the Old Testament that spoke of the suffering Savior, the Messiah who would come and die for the sin of the world. They missed the graphic description of Isaiah 53 that showed us how Jesus would suffer. They missed that statement in Psalm 22 where it says, they pierced my hands and my feet. You see, before he will carry the government on his shoulder, he would first carry the cross on his shoulder. So this part about the government upon his shoulder is in our future. It hasn't happened yet. This will happen when Christ comes again in the second coming and establishes his kingdom on earth as King of Kings and Lord of Lords. Before he will wear that crown of glory, he had to first wear the crown of thorns. So these five names of Jesus represent five dimensions of what every believer needs. His name shall be called Wonderful. That answers our disillusionment. His name shall be called Counselor. That answers our confusion. He'll be the Mighty God. That answers our weakness. Everlasting Father. That answers our loneliness. And finally, he'll be the Prince of Peace. That answers our turmoil. It's the name above all names, Jesus Christ. And one day, every knee will bow. And every tongue will confess that he is the Lord. Every emperor, every atheist, every president, every pop star, every person will bow before him, including you and me. As I mentioned earlier, this series is called Jesus and You. And we've been talking about how Jesus engaged different people. It's fascinating to note that Jesus never dealt with any two people in exactly the same way. The way that he dealt with the woman at the well, a woman living an immoral life is different than the way he dealt with the religious man named Nicodemus, which is different than the way he dealt with the tax collector Zacchaeus, which is different than the way he dealt with other people. He always varied it, and it was very personal. And that's what this is all about. You can have a relationship with God, you see. A personal relationship with him where he comes and takes residence in your heart. And you'll know it when he's there. So if I ask you right now, is Christ living in your life? And you say, I'm not sure. That would indicate that maybe he isn't. I mean, think about it this way. If somebody moved into your house at 3 o'clock in the morning, would you be aware of that maybe? If someone is in your home, you'll know it. And if Christ is in your heart, you'll know it. And if you don't know it, maybe he's not there. You say, well, what do you mean Christ in your heart? I don't know what that means. Well, you ask him to come to be your Savior, your Lord, your God, your friend. Jesus says, I stand at the door and I knock. If any man will hear my voice and open the door, I will come in. And actually what he says is, and I will sup with you. That's King James. We might update it and say, I'll have a meal with you. We'll develop this relationship. Do you have that? If you don't, you can have it right now. You can ask him to come into your life to forgive you of your sin. And if you've never done this yet, I want to close by giving you this opportunity so you can know he's wonderful. So he can be your counselor. So he can be your mighty God. So he can be your everlasting Father. So he can be your Prince of Peace. He's just a prayer away. Let's bow our heads and pray. Now, Father, I pray for every person here. And if they don't know you, Lord, let this be the moment they believe. Let this be the moment they ask you to come into their life to be their Savior and Lord. Now, if you want Jesus Christ to come into your life, if you want him to forgive you of your sin, if you want to know that when you die, you will go to heaven, if you want him to give you a second chance in life, wherever you are, pray this prayer after me. You could even pray it out loud if you like. Just pray, Lord Jesus, I know that I'm a sinner, but I know that you're the Savior who died on the cross for my sin and rose again from the dead. I repent of my sin now, and I choose to follow you from this moment forward. Be my Savior and my Lord. Be my God and my friend. Thank you for hearing this prayer and answering this prayer. In Jesus' name I ask this. Amen.

0: 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Well, Pastor Greg, the title of your new book is Am I Doing This Right? And what a great question, because I think we all may wonder that at some point.
1: Yeah.
0: And I hear a few listeners saying, yeah, like right now. What would be your first advice for somebody who says, Pastor Greg, am I doing this right? What would you say?
1: Yeah, well, I'd say it's a good thing to ask. You know, you want to constantly be improving. You want to be the best husband you can be. You want to be the best wife you can be. You want to be the best parents that you can be. You want to be the best version of you. And that means you need to be constantly growing spiritually. And also asking your spouse probably that question, am I doing this right? Is there room for improvement? Of course, we might be apprehensive to ask that because we might not like what we hear, but it's important to communicate. But I would say this. It's important to tell your spouse when they maybe are falling short or when they're not doing something right. But it's also very important to tell your spouse when they are doing it right. And don't wait for them to ask you. Dole out some compliments. Be generous with them. And I know they come to your mind. You'll just think to yourself, wives, oh, look at my husband. He's so handy around the house. That's not me, by the way. I'm the most unhandy handyman who ever lived. If my wife sees me walk into the house with a hammer, she's alarmed because I'll try to fix something and I'll break it. But most guys are pretty good with the tools and getting things fixed, et cetera. You know, you see your husband doing that or just taking the trash out or coming home from a day of work after he's done all he can to provide for you. And you just say, honey, I just love you so much. I appreciate you so much. Thank you for all that you do. You know, compliments go a long ways. And I would say, especially with men, you'd be surprised. But ladies, you know, they need to be complimented. You need to tell them you find them beautiful. You need to tell them you appreciated the meal. You love what they're doing with the house. You see them being such a great mother to your children or whatever it is. You know, you need to be building one another up. Far too often in marriage, we tear each other down and we never build each other up. There are times to critique, but there are times to compliment. So balance it out. Maybe have a little ledger there. For every criticism, I'm going to offer a compliment. That would probably help a great deal. Well, I talk about things like this and a lot more in my brand new book that's called Am I Doing This Right? God's Design for Relationships That Last. You know, we want to help you to have a strong, vibrant marriage that stands the test of time. And if you build it on the Word of God, it will. You know, if you listen to this broadcast, that I came from a broken home. That's an understatement. My mother was married and divorced 7 times. And statistically, the cards were stacked against me. Chances were far higher that I too would end up in divorce. Well, I'm happy to say that Kathy and I have been married for 52 years. Because we built our marriage on Christ, we built it on biblical principles, and we have sought to do it God's way. So I want to share some of the things that we've learned with you in this new book, Am I Doing This Right? 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So order your copy right now of Am I Doing This Right? Subtitled God's Design for Relationships That Last.
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3: Windward traffic is okay to town on the Pali, the Likei, Likei, and the H3. From the east, Kalani Anoli Highway is slow from Va'a Street to Kalani High School, and it's slow on the freeway now from the Kahala Viaduct to University Avenue. The west side freeway traffic is slow at the H1-H2 merge, but expect slower traffic at the Middle Street merge. The driving time now from the H1-H2 merge to the Pali downtown, 25 minutes if you take the H1, 28 if you take the Mortal.
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18: 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The following message was recorded during one of our Sunday morning worship services. Let's listen in as Pastor Scott Custer shares God's word with us in the second part of a message entitled 38 Wonders Number 5C. God gives me access to his power.
17: 38 riches that become ours instantly the moment we trust in Christ. Paul's saying, hey, out of God's glorious riches, I pray that he might strengthen you with power through his spirit in your inner being, so that Christ may dwell in your hearts through faith. So first, Paul wants us to be plugged into the power of God through the Spirit. Why? Paul, what's so great about being plugged into this power? What's the result of that? First, it's that Christ may dwell in your hearts through faith. The first goal of being plugged in to the power of God is faith. The evidence of God's power at work in our lives is faith. The power of God at work in somebody is to have more faith, for their faith in God to increase, for their faith in God to grow, for them to mature, for them to develop. That is the evidence of God's power at work in them. It's that we are strengthened in Christ because of our faith in him. Christ dwells in us richly. He shines through us. We shine for him. God's power has a purpose. When the Spirit goes to work, he produces fruit in us, and that fruit is faith. He produces faith. That faith grows us. That faith matures us. God's power goes into us so that we can grow into him. All right? The power of God goes into us so that we can grow in him. The goal of God's power is for us to grow in our faith in Christ, for us to mature in our faith. But he doesn't stop there. That's the first half of verse 17, but Paul goes on. He's not done praying. And I pray that you, being rooted and established in love, may have power, together with all the Lord's holy people. For what? To grasp how wide and long and high and deep is the love of Christ. And to know that his love surpasses knowledge, that you may be filled to the measure of all the fullness of God. See, along with God's power coming into our life, first thing it produces is faith. The second thing God's power coming into our life enables us is to know his love, to experience God's love. And as unimaginably powerful as his power is, so is his love for us incomparably wide, high, long, and deep. We talked about this a couple weeks ago, that when we walk through the door, that we have access to his love, his truly unconditional, forever, everlasting, unchanging love. That God loves you and there's nothing you can do about it. He can't love you anymore and he can't love you any less. If you missed that message, I encourage you to go catch it on our website at intchurch.com. We talked about how it's powerful that we are now called the beloved of God. Well, when we are plugged into God's power, one of the evidences of that, first, is the faith. Secondly, is that we develop an understanding of that love. We grow in our capacity to receive his love. We grow in our trust of his love for us. When God's power is in us, we are able to receive his love. Notice something. Notice these verses don't say, hey, when God's power comes into your life, you now have to go do good things. Hey, the purpose of God's power coming into your life is for you to be good. No. God isn't interested in enslaving us like the powers of darkness are. Notice that difference. The purpose of God's power isn't for us primarily to be good or for us primarily to do good. It's to be filled with the fullness of God. What does that mean? It means this. The purpose of God's power is to experience God. It's to experience the relationship with Him. That's why His power comes into our life. Through faith in Christ, He dwells in us richly, and when we receive His love. God's power comes into our lives so that we can experience Him. That is the primary purpose of His power in our lives, so that you can know and experience fellowship, connection, relationship with the Almighty Trinitarian God. That is what the power comes for. That's the purpose. It's not like the power of darkness. The power of darkness wants to enslave you. The power of darkness wants you to do anything to make yourself like the Most High. But God's not looking to create an army of mindless, good-doing robots. If that's what He wanted, that's what He would have made. It's not what He's looking for. He wants you. Not your activity. He wants you. He wants your heart. So when His power comes into your life to produce faith and to let you help you receive His love, that is how you are going to be changed. God's going to change you. The power of God, you can't interact with the power of God by through faith in Christ and by receiving His love and stay the same. It's just not going to happen. So by 1 John, he's like, hey, you guys say that God loves you and you've received His love, but you're not loving each other. I think that's whack. That is impossible. That can't happen. An encounter with God and His power is going to change us. But it's not primarily in order so that we go do good things for Him. Or so that we go and be good people. The power of God comes primarily so that you can experience God. Through faith and through love. God is energizing us to experience more of Him. That's what we are plugged in over here for, is to experience more of God in our lives. Now, does experiencing more of God in our lives, faith in Him, receiving His love, is that going to change us and change the way we live? You bet your sweet bippy. Absolutely. Of course it's going to. It has to. We're now going to live differently than we used to. We're not going to live the same way we lived when we were plugged into the power of darkness. We are going to be good. We are going to do good things, not because we have to, but because that's now who we are. And it comes out of the Spirit's working in our lives. It's not something we do to earn the working of God in our lives. God changes us. He has changed us. He is changing us. And of course, that's going to affect the way we live. That's why Paul, later on in Ephesians 5:8, is going to say, "For you were once darkness, but now you are light in the Lord. Live as children of light." Why wouldn't you? That's now who you are. You are now a beloved child of God. You're going to live differently. This is who we are. This is where we belong. This is the power we're plugged into. That should come out. It will come out. Because God's power goes to work in us. He changes us. So let me ask you this morning, where are you plugged in? Are you plugged into the power of God? Or is your life plugged into the power of darkness? Being energized by the world, the flesh, and the devil. Now, even for believers, I was thinking about this a lot in preparing for this message. Why is it that as believers, we walk through this door, we have a relationship with God, we now have access to His power? Why do we sometimes unplug ourselves and go back over here? Why? I do it. You do it. Why? The best I can figure is I think there's two reasons. Number one, it's what we know. It's what we've known. It's who we used to be. It's what we used to do. sinning and being selfish and pursuing our own desires and our own appetites, that's what our pre-Christ self was hardwired to do. That's what we know. It's what we're used to doing. It takes time to unlearn those behaviors and to develop new habits of the new person that we are created to be in Christ. I think that takes time. This new person, this new power isn't familiar to us yet. Now, thankfully, we have all eternity to develop an affinity for this and to live over here. But for now, I think that's a struggle. As a pastor, a lot of what I do is convincing people that you truly are new, you truly can plug in over here, and convincing people who are still plugged in over here that they need to get over here, that you can't do this in your own power. You need the power of God working in your life. So number one, I think it's what we know. I think the second reason we sometimes unplug ourselves from this and go plug ourselves into this powerless strip is because we're still very easily deceived. We think that being plugged into the power of darkness means we're in control. We still can be tricked by that voice saying, be like the Most High. The world saying, do what you want. Our own flesh telling us we deserve it. We're so easily tricked. We're so easily deceived into thinking, believing a lie. Something over here that we need to take matters into our own hands because God's not looking out for us. I believe at the core of every single sin, any sin in your life, at the core is a belief in a lie. It's either a lie about who God is, or it's a lie about who you are. We go back to this because we're still so easily deceived. God's not looking out for me. I got to take matters into my own hand. I want to be like God. Our pride is so easily tricked into coming back over here. When this isn't what we need, this isn't what we're created for, this isn't what's best for us. We are created for the power of God and to experience it in our lives. And when we walk through the door, it continues to go to work in us. Philippians 2:13 says that God is at work in us. Now that, unfortunately, takes time. I wish it was as easy as plug in and you'll never struggle again. It'll all be just happiness and rainbows and unicorns. That seems to be a thing lately. Maybe you're here this morning and you're going, Scott, I see the metaphor, but what does that look like? How do I actually stay plugged in over here? Well, the initial way you get plugged into here is putting your faith alone in Christ alone. If you've never done that, you can do that this morning. It takes admitting that we can't save ourselves, recognizing that Jesus is the Son of God who came to die for our sins, and that he is the only way to God. If you've never believed that, I invite you to believe that this morning. That is how we are saved. That is how we get access to God and to his power. Now, let's say for those of you who are believers, though, how do we develop more of this? How can we get more of God's power in our lives? How can we grow in our faith? How can we receive more of his love? Well, I'm going to give you three practical ways, three different plugins, if you will, in this power strip that you can plug your life into. Put yourself in a position for God's power to come into your life, for God to energize you according to his work. Number one is this. God energizes me through his word. The word of God, which is at work in believers, according to 1 Thessalonians 2:13. God uses this book to teach us, to correct us, to train us, to develop us. It helps us live our lives. It helps direct us. It helps us get back on the straight side when things are a little wonky. The Bible changes us by changing our thinking, by changing our beliefs, by showing us how we should act, what we can do. If you want to get serious about growing in your faith, you have to get into God's word. If you want to grow in your faith, if you want to understand God's love for you better, go to the scriptures. Go to Isaiah 43:4, which says, I love you, where God declares that to be true. Memorize those verses. Engage with his word to you. After almost 30 years of following Jesus, I can say that nothing energizes me more than interacting with God's word. when I get up from it, I get up with a different energy, with a different outlook, with a different ability. It's not my ability, it's the Spirit that is at work in me that says you now can go live a different way. You are able to. You are now empowered. When I get up from this book goes to work on me. It's not about me getting into it as much as it's about this getting into me. And it's not just a dead book. It's not just old words on a page. Hebrews says this book, God's word, is living and active. It's sharper than any double-edged sword. It is going to work. God blesses his word. Interact with it. I think this is one of the main plugins we can plug our lives into to encounter God's power, to put ourselves in a position to grow in our faith and to receive his love. Now, maybe that's a new thing for you. Maybe you don't really have a lot of history or experience with the Bible. How do you even read that book and get something out of it? It's just so old, hard to understand. If that's where you're at, may I invite you to do this? I'd love to send you a resource or two on how to interact with the Bible and actually get something out of it, to kind of help get you started. Hey, here's a way you can start interacting with the Bible, with God's word, putting yourself into a place where it can go to work in you, just to get you started. Second thing is that God energizes us through prayer. He energizes us through prayer. That's a second plug-in. Ephesians 3:20, it says, "Now to him who's able to do far more power than we ask or think, prayer, according to the power at work within us." It's a power prayer sandwich. And here God is directly connecting his power and our prayer together. He's saying he's able to do far more than we pray. Are we even praying? Are we even asking him to do anything? Are we asking for his power to go to work in us? Are we asking his power to go to work in the people around us and in our world? This is a great way to get God's power into your life. Maybe you ask, you pray, you ask him for grace in a conversation, or maybe it's prayer for God to give you courage for a trial. When we pray, we have access to his power. Now, that doesn't mean that God's going to give us everything we ask for. It's not how prayer works. God's not a genie. He's going to give us, though, what is best for us. He's going to give us what is best according to his plan and his purposes. One of the most powerful things you can do to connect to God's power is prayer. How many times have we talked so far about Paul praying? 3 times. And every time he prays for God's power to be at work in the lives of the believers. So Paul is already doing this. He is practicing asking for God's power. We need to do that too. Inviting God's power through prayer to come into our lives, to grow our faith, to help us receive his love, to empower us to live and be a light for him. And we can also pray for each other. Paul was praying for the Ephesians. We can do that for one another. If that's a new thing for you, you don't really know how to pray, how do I get started in that? And I'd like to send you a resource to help you get started on the topic of prayer. How do I pray to God throughout my day? Third one. This last one, nobody really likes to think about much, but it's still there, so we'll talk about it. Number 3, God energizes me through suffering. The Apostle Paul writes in Philippians 3, "I want to know him," that's Jesus, "and the power of his resurrection. I may share in his sufferings, becoming like him in his death." This is our least favorite plug-in. Nobody wants to be plugged into this. But God's power and our suffering go hand in hand. Have you ever noticed how problems and pressures and stress have a way of getting our attention? Well, that's because the point of our pain is an opportunity for God's power to go to work. Now, if God's going to make us like Jesus, he's going to send us through some of the situations that Jesus went through. Jesus suffered. There were times when Jesus was lonely. There were times when Jesus was angry. There were times when Jesus was hurt. There were times when he was tempted to be depressed or to be impatient. Now, God allowed Jesus to go through these things. Do you think he's going to spare you and me from them? Hebrews 5:8 says that Jesus learned obedience through suffering. How do you think you're going to learn obedience? Hebrews 2:10 says that Jesus was made perfect through suffering, how do you think you're going to be made perfect? Think about it. God did his greatest work in all of human history at the cross. He did his greatest achievement through suffering. Maybe, just maybe, God's going to do his greatest work in you and in me through suffering. Maybe suffering is an opportunity, an amazing catalyst for God's power to be revealed in our lives, for him to go to work in us. Proverbs 20:30 says, "Sometimes it takes a painful situation to make us change our ways." I wish that weren't true, but it is. It takes suffering to unleash the power of God in our lives. Because when we are weak, he is strong. God's power is revealed in our weaknesses more so than in our strengths. His power is evident in our suffering, not in our health and our wealth and our happiness. Supposedly, someone once asked C.S. Lewis, "Why do the righteous suffer?" And he responded, "Why not? They're the only ones who can take it." The reason he says that is because we have a power source that goes to work in us in times of suffering, in times of pain. God's power doesn't just stop working in those moments. It actually truly gets going. Nick Vujicic is a man in Australia who was born without limbs. When he was born, he was actually born to not only believers, but his dad was a pastor. And when he was born, he's got no arms, no legs. That's him just sitting on a stage. His parents were devastated. Why would God do this? Why would God do this to committed Christians? They were suffering. Yet, in that suffering, they continued to trust God, that maybe he had a plan, that maybe this somehow, some great power, some good would come out of this. Well, Nick struggled in school. He was bullied a lot. He used to think that maybe he had done something wrong to somehow deserve this punishment. He wondered if God really loved him. Thoughts of suicide plagued him much of his life. He even attempted it a couple times. Until the day when he was 15 years old, he read in the Bible the story in John chapter 9 of a man who was born blind. And the disciples pass him and go, "Hey, Jesus, who sinned to make him blind? Was it him or was it his parents?" Jesus said, "Neither, nobody. But this man is this way." Why? "So that the power of God may be revealed in him." Nick Vujicic says that changed his life. He instantly put his faith in Christ alone and asked God to somehow to reveal his power in his life. Well, Nick went on to get at least a bachelor's degree. I think he might have a master's degree as well. He now travels the world as a motivational speaker, but as a gospel-centered one, where he tells people about the gospel. God has used him to turn people's struggles, turn people's pains into opportunity for God's power to go to work. And he's a living, breathing example of it. He even says this, when people ask him, "Hey, how could you be so positive? How can you now... You have such a troubled life. You can't feed yourself. You can't do anything. How do you have so much joy and positivity? How do you have such a light in you?" This is what he said. "God is with me and loves me. Knowing that truth gives me hope and joy." Do you catch that? Those first two things, God being with him, Christ dwelling in him richly and loving him, that's evidence of the power of God in his life right there. God's power comes into his life so that we might experience him, that he would dwell in us richly through faith, God is with me, that we might feel his love. At the beginning, before Christ, he says he felt unloved by God in this situation. But what happened over time, as the power of God went to work in him, is he could feel how wide and deep and long and immeasurable and unimaginable God's love was for him. But that power came into his life through the vehicle of suffering. He likes to say, if someone with no limbs can be used by God for his purposes, imagine what he can do through you. If you were to let yourself be plugged into God's power, even in times of suffering, to look for God to reveal himself and his power through you, that you'll be able to shine. Maybe if you're there this morning, if you're in a place of suffering and you just want some prayer, Pastor Dennis and I, we'd love to pray for you. We'll pass it on to our prayer team as well. You can share with us as much or as little.

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5: One accident. It's on the windward side on Kalani Anoli Highway, townbound at Kapa'a Kori Road. That's got Kailua Road backed up to Hamakua Drive. Otherwise, traffic's thinning. The driving time from Wakea in Kapolei to the Pali downtown, 32 minutes. From California Avenue in Wahiwa, 33. From Haiku Road in Kaneohe, 23. From Oneawa Street in Kailua, 33. It's extra slow because of that accident. And from Lunalilo Home Road to downtown, 24.
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0: causes us to not to be a doer, amen, of what we know to do.
1: Are you a doer of God's word? One of the greatest dangers in the Christian life is not ignorance of God's word, but hearing it without obeying it. Many people sit under preaching, reading the scriptures, and talk about truth, yet their lives remain unchanged. The Apostle James makes it plain, be ye doers of the word, and not hearers only, deceiving your own selves. To live holy is not merely to know the word of God, but to practice it. Holiness is not just what we claim with our lips. It is what we show with our lives. A holy life is a life shaped by obedience to God's word. Join Bishop Bethea as he reveals how to live a holy life by being a doer of God's word. Join Bishop Bethea for the conclusion of this teaching on holy living is being doers of God's word.
0: So when we, glory to God, allow the word of God to work in us, amen, as I said, we will live as God created us to live. Amen. Hallelujah. Glory to God. Because sin will always enslave us, will always put us in shackles, but the word of God, by obedience, will always liberate us. See, the word of God will break every spiritual chain, every natural chain. Amen. It will renew a wandering, drifting mind. It will cause us to think right. Amen. We will begin to think on things above and not on things beneath. Our mind won't be wandering, but it will be focused. Amen. In such a way that we have peace that passes all understanding. Amen. And not only that, but glory to God, the word of God, it guides the feet. It causes us to walk in righteousness. Amen. As I would say sometime, Holy Spirit, order my thoughts and my steps. Amen. Lord, let your word order my thoughts and my steps. Amen. Hallelujah. So then the one who continue in the word, they don't just simply listen or read the word, but they follow the word. In other words, they stay there until they get it. They stay in the word. You know, sometimes you have to read. Like I said, you know, when I listen to my pastor preach, because I was hungry and I'm still hungry, I go over something over and over and over and over again. I notice my wife, how she might listen to the same message 3-4 times a day, the same message over and over and over. And I believe that she do that because she's trying to stay there until she get it. Amen. A lot of us don't stay with the word until the word is allowed to cause us to get ourselves in the state of mind and in the place that God wants us. Amen. Hallelujah. So then whenever we continue in God's word, we don't forget what is revealed to us about ourselves. We don't forget what the word show us. Amen. But what happened is we remember it so that as instructions in order to do it. Amen. Amen. And another thing is when we continue in the word, we don't just merely admire the truth. We don't just say, damn, that was good. As I said earlier, amen. No, amen. But we don't just say, oh, that was a good message. Like some of you may hear what I'm sharing. Amen. About doers of the word. And you might say, man, that's powerful. That's powerful. It means nothing if the power of God's word cannot change you. Amen. Hallelujah. So then, but let's go beyond knowing the truth. Let's go beyond knowing that we got a good message or a good word, or we read some good Bible verses, but let us apply it. Amen. And James said about the doer, it says, this man shall be blessed in his deeds. Amen. So then holiness is seen by our obedient life, the life of obedience. When we live an obedient life, we will show forth what holiness look like. We'll be marked by God as one pursuing holiness. So holy living is not about appearance alone. Amen. It's about a life that reflects the word of God in our everyday lifestyle and our everyday conduct. There's something about us that people will know that is different. Amen. Hallelujah. So a doer of the word. I made a list. Amen. Of what a doer of the word look like. Amen. A doer of the word forgive as God forgive. A doer of the word will hold fast to Christ in all things. And basically what that means is when you're challenged, when it looks like you're going to be, everybody's going to be against you in a situation or a stance that you're taking, you will still hold fast to Christ and what Christ's word says and what Christ tells us to do in the midst of it all. Amen. Even among family members, friends, co-workers, as you, when you're the oddball, you'll be the oddball for Christ. Hallelujah. Amen. We will tell the truth. Amen. We will live with purity. Hallelujah. We will love enemies. Oh my goodness. Love my enemy. I don't even always get along with my friends. Amen. But now you're talking about loving enemies. Hallelujah. Amen. So then, but whenever we glory to God, allow the word of God and become doers of the word of God, it tells us to do that. The word of God tells us something else to do, to serve others humbly, to serve others humbly, not serve others with an intent for them to turn around and serve you, not doing to receive, but doing it as unto the Lord. Hallelujah. Another thing that we do, we walk in a sense of repentance. In other words, when we know, when we realize we've fallen short, when we are convicted, amen, we immediately repent. And repent means to turn away from something. In other words, like I would say, I used to get beatings as a child, but I very seldom got a beat for the same thing. When I would get a beating for A, I repented of A, and I might get a beating for B, C, D, and E, but I tell you what, I wouldn't get another beating for A, because repent means to turn away. So when I would get that beating for that thing, I turned away from that thing. Amen. Hallelujah. And another thing is we would seek justice and mercy and righteousness. Amen. In all that we do, we will try to be fair in every circumstance. Amen. We will show mercy because mercy has been shown to us, and we would live in a way that we are pursuing right standards with God. We will be faithful in our doing. People can trust us. They can know that I can trust that person is going to do what they say. Amen. Hallelujah. So as I said, holiness is not perfection. It doesn't mean that a person pursuing a holy life is perfect and they never have any struggles whatsoever. Amen. But it is sincere obedience. Amen. From a heart to please God. So that's the key. We live to please God. It doesn't mean that we're going to do everything right, but we don't allow that to hinder us from trying to do everything right. Amen. Hallelujah. We're not going to say, well, I know I'm not going to do right, so I'll just come up short in this and I'll come up short in that. No, I know I'm not going to do everything right, but I tell you what, I'm going to go to God trying. Hallelujah. Amen. Glory to God. God is holy. Hallelujah. Amen. So another thing too is, glory to God, when you and I, amen, glory to God, is trying to do what we can to do right, amen, it would be, as I said, holiness is not perfection. It is a pursuit, or it is sincere obedience, amen, from a heart that want to please God. See, because we want to please God, we're going to pursue this holy life, amen. And so this holy life will be, as I said early, a surrendered life. We got to surrender to Holy Spirit. We got to say, Holy Spirit, you know, I heard what I heard. It wasn't comfortable to me, but I'm going to give it my best shot. Hallelujah. And Holy Spirit, since you're the enabler, since you're the one that helped me do, you're the worker of the Trinity, work in me. Amen. So that I can be a doer of God's word. Hallelujah. When the word become the rule of our conduct, amen. Hallelujah. And our life will change. Our home will change. Amen. Our work environment would change. Amen. Our speech would change. Our opinions, amen, would be more under influence of Holy Spirit. Amen. Hallelujah. Our attitude will change. Hallelujah. And all relationships with God and with people will change to the better. Amen. That is the evidence that we are pursuing a holy life. And lastly, James in his writing, he says, this man shall be blessed. In the closing part of the last scripture, he promised that this man will be blessed. So this blessing in obedience is not always what the world sees as blessings. It may not mean we're going to drive a fancy car or live in a fancy house. And not that God don't give those people who serve him nice things. No. Amen. But we're talking about spiritual blessings. How many people you know that don't have no mental peace? They don't have no joy. People do things. People shooting people. Just looked at a guy walk on a runway and walk in front of a plane. What kind of mind did he have to walk on a runway, first of all, knowing that the planes can't stop on the dime? Amen. So he had the amen. He didn't have the spiritual blessings of peace of mind. Hallelujah. But what happens is whenever we obey the word of God and become doers of the word, amen, we would have peace with God.
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0: But we don't allow that to hinder us from trying to do everything right. Amen. Hallelujah. We're not going to say, well, I know I'm not going to do right, so I'll just come up short in this and I'll come up short in that. No, I know I'm not going to do everything right, but I tell you what, I'm going to go to God trying. Hallelujah. Amen. Glory to God. God is holy. Hallelujah. Amen. So another thing too is, glory to God, when you and I, amen, glory to God, is trying to do what we can to do right, amen, it would be, as I said, holiness is not perfection. It is a pursuit, or it is sincere obedience, amen, from a heart that want to please God. See, because we want to please God, we're going to pursue this holy life, amen. And so this holy life will be, as I said early, a surrendered life. We got to surrender to Holy Spirit. We got to say, Holy Spirit, you know, I heard what I heard. It wasn't comfortable to me, but I'm going to give it my best shot. Hallelujah. And Holy Spirit, since you're the enabler, since you're the one that helped me do, you're the worker of the Trinity, work in me. Amen. So that I can be a doer of God's word. Hallelujah. When the word become the rule of our conduct, amen. Hallelujah. And our life will change. Our home will change. Amen. Our work environment would change. Amen. Our speech would change. Our opinions, amen, would be more under the influence of Holy Spirit. Amen. Hallelujah. Our attitude will change. Hallelujah. And all relationships with God and with people will change to the better. Amen. That is the evidence that we are pursuing a holy life. And lastly, James in his writing, he says, this man shall be blessed. In the closing part of the last scripture, he promised that this man will be blessed. So this blessing in obedience is not always what the world sees as blessings. It may not mean we're going to drive a fancy car or live in a fancy house. And not that God don't give those people who serve him nice things. No. Amen. But we're talking about spiritual blessings. How many people you know that don't have no mental peace? They don't have no joy. People do things. People shooting people. Just looked at a guy walk on a runway and walk in front of a plane. What kind of mind did he have to walk on a runway way, first of all, knowing that the planes can't stop on the dime. Amen. So he had the amen. He didn't have the spiritual blessings of peace of mind. Hallelujah. But what happens is whenever we obey the word of God and become doers of the word, amen, we would have peace with God. Man, having peace with God will cause you to have peace that passes all understanding. Amen. Hallelujah. We would have a clear conscience. Our conscience will be clear. You know, some people's conscience is everywhere. They all over the place and they can't seem to be able to bring things together. They're always worrying about this, always concerned about that. Always their conscience is just doesn't always convict them. Like I said, we can hear the word. Our conscience should play a role. Amen. With help of Holy Spirit, with Holy Spirit should cause us to be like so convicted that we would want to make a change. We will grow in grace. Amen. When we are doers of the word, we would have strength to overcome temptation. When we are doers of the word, Holy Spirit will give us everything we need to resist any and all temptations, no regardless of the form in which they come. They will not be effective when it comes to us. We will have a fruitfulness in our life. We will have fruitfulness in whatever God called us to do. And in some cases in ministry, if you've been called for ministry, when you're a doer of the word, you will be a person that shows fruitfulness in whatever God called you to do. We will also, when we are doers of the word, we have joy, as I said, that the world cannot take away. The world can't give it. The world can't take it away. Jesus said, let no man steal your joy. Amen. And this lets us know that, amen, glory to God, when we are doers of the word, no matter what people do, they're not going to get us to be downtrodden. They're not going to get us to be sad. They're not going to get us, amen, to lose our joy. We're not giving it up. Amen. So Jesus never asked us to obey him without a purpose. The purpose that God want us to obey his word. Amen. His command is for our good. The commandments of God and his word is for our good. Remember now, his word is not a burden when you are sincere about your pursuit of your relationship with him. When you're sincere about pursuing a holy life, the word of God will never be a burden. But what it will be, it will show us the way to be blessed, blessed, bless. Amen. So when we do God's word, we honor the Lord. We honor the Lord. We show him, Lord, I appreciate you for sending your only begotten son. Amen. And I want to show you how appreciative I am by living a life that pleases you. Amen. Hallelujah. We grow in our holiness. We may start out pursuing holiness, but what happens is we become more and more like he wants us to become. We become more and more of that person of holiness that he wants us to be. Amen. When we do God's word, we become a light to others. We become a light. This earth, this world is full of darkness, but doers of God's word will shine light in dark places. Amen. And dark places in people's life. Amen. Hallelujah. And we will experience the joy in walking with the Lord. Hallelujah. Glory to God. So in my closing, as I shared earlier, you and I can hear a sermon. Amen. But we want to do more than hear a good sermon. Amen. It is more than just knowing what scripture says. It is more than saying amen or agreeing and having mental assent or mentally agreeing with the word of God. No. It is holy living, or living holy, amen, is being a doer of God's word. Hallelujah. So let us not be hearers only. Let us not be hearers only. Let us not be hearers only, but let us be doers of God's word. When we look into the mirror of God's word and see what God show us, let us walk away change. Let us walk away with a desire to change. Amen. Hallelujah. Let us continue in that perfect law of liberty, obeying God's word. Amen. Obeying the Lord with a sincere, heart. Hallelujah. The Bible says, create in me a clean heart. Amen. Give me a right spirit. So whenever we hear God's word, allow Holy Spirit to give us a clean heart. Amen. And a right spirit, a sincere spirit. Amen. So when we hear the word, let us receive it. When we are convicted by the word, let us repent. When we are instructed by the word, let us obey it. And then when we are corrected, let us be willing to be corrected by submitting to the word, letting the word be true, even when it don't feel good. Amen. For the one who is not a forgetful hearer, but a doer of the word, this man, the Bible says, shall be blessed in his deeds. Amen. God want to bless us, but we can't deceive ourselves and can't work against our blessings. Amen. By knowing what the truth is and not doing it. Amen. Not allowing the Holy Spirit to work in our life. Hallelujah. Let us not only hear, amen, God's word. Amen. But let us obey it. Amen. Hallelujah. I want to pray a short prayer and amen. Glory to God about this. Amen. Let us pray. Lord Jesus, the Lord of Lords, the King of Kings, the God that created us, the God that saved us. Amen. Help us not only to be hearers of your word. Lord, help us to be those that will obey what we hear. Lord, help us. Amen. Glory to God, and deliver us from our own self-deception. Hallelujah. Lord, give us hearts and give us a mind that are humble, that are teachable, that are willing to do, amen, what you command us to do. Lord, let us not be one that hear and read the be holy as you is holy and don't try to find out what it means for us. Hallelujah. But Lord, let us be the one that would say, Lord, you want me to be holy? Show me what you want me to do. Hallelujah. And Lord, when you show me, thank you, Holy Spirit, for empowering me. I surrender, Holy Spirit, for you to empower me to do what it is that you reveal to me through Father's word. Lord, make us doers of your word and not hearers only. Let glory to God, hallelujah, your truth begin to shape our lives. Amen. Let it shape our homes. Let it shape our workplace. Let it shape our view of life. Let it shape our relationships. Amen. And let us shape, Lord, what we show the world about our relationship with you. Let it shape, Lord, the holiness in our life, that we will pursue holiness by being doers of your word. Teach us, Lord, to walk in holiness and to continue in your perfect law of liberty, that we might continue in your word until your word brings change in our life. In Jesus' name, amen. Amen. Hallelujah.
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2: The big problem this morning is the jam on the windward side. In addition to the hillside work along Kalani on Oli Highway, utility lines came down overnight between Maunawili Junction and Castle Junction, and both lanes Kailua bound are now closed from Kapaa Quarry Road. Traffic is backed up on the Pali to the hairpin turn. Kamehameha Highway is backed up from Castle Junction to the H3. Kailua Road is backed up to Hamakua Drive, and the H3 is now backed up from Mokapu passed the
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15: Welcome to Seculo. Will Haynes in studio. Jordan Seculo joining us live from Washington, D.C. We'll have an update of why he is there. Get an interesting ACLJ story going. But look, there's a lot happening And some days we wake up and we're like, what are going to be the news stories? And today's one of those stories where we actually had to decide which we were going to lead with, because there's two big ones that we are going to address on air today. An update of what happened, remember, with that Texas Democrat who essentially said, we're going to throw Zionists into, we're going to take the ICE detention centers and turn them in to prisons for Zionists. We have an update coming out of, actually, some good Democrats who've decided they're not going to take it. We also are going to discuss, well, this one's kind of fun. It's not fun, but of course there's always these, like, silly espionage that's happening when you actually look at the details of this. And this is a former, is a DOJ prosecutor.
17: That's right.
15: Who was charged with stealing confidential documents. This is related to the Jack Smith investigation of President Trump, and doing it in a way, because you think of physical documents, doing it in a way that this was digital and, you know, trying to hide their tracks clearly.
17: Well, once again, this is a managing assistant U.S. attorney for the Fort Pierce branch of the U.S. Attorney's Office
15: in Florida,
17: for the Southern District of Florida. Here's the irony here. This individual at the DOJ was stealing sealed documents that were sealed by a judge, government documents, sending them to her personal email account to get them out of the government system. Renaming them to disguise it, and the names are great.
15: Yeah.
17: But what is the document she was stealing? It was the Jack Smith report on the classified documents issue. So one, there was a ton of issues with that prosecution because he was a former president. Where did he declassify?
15: Of course.
17: There were genuine questions of legal merit when it came to that. And then he was reelected. Judge Eileen Cannon dismissed the case and also ordered a seal of Jack Smith's report because it was no longer relevant. This individual was stealing a classified report on the mishandling of classified documents. You can't make it up, people.
15: Some people are in the comments saying, well, how are we still doing this day? Aren't these digitalized? This is a digital stealing.
17: Right.
15: This is,
17: yes.
15: To clarify, this isn't someone sneaking into an office stealing a stack of papers.
17: Right. And once again,
15: but in theory, it kind of is.
17: Right. Stole this from the government, renamed the file, and emailed them to herself. And here are the names that she chose,
15: look,
17: hoping no one would look.
15: In her defense, this was maybe not a bad idea, because I don't know if I would have looked at these files either, but they are kind of hilarious.
17: But they were chocolatecakerecipe.pdf and buntcakerecipe.pdf. I'm telling you, though, I may have wanted to know, is it a solid recipe?
15: Yeah.
17: I would have wanted to see what was going on. If she's famous for bringing in these cakes to office parties, maybe I'd open it up and check.
15: We also know how even search works now. It searches right through the documents. It's not just the titles. But, Jordan, when you hear something like this, it's not that shocking, but it is crazy that this stuff is what's still going on. It's still being
18: found. This is why it shocks me. It's that much worse when attorneys do this. Okay, these aren't just like normal people who don't quite understand maybe the significance of legal documents. Was it classified or was it just confidential? It was never to see the light of day because the case was dismissed, because you cannot bring cases against a sitting president. President Trump got reelected. So this attorney is going to be held to a much higher standard and should be because of what they've done here, this crime they've committed.
15: Yep, absolutely. Look, we're going to take your calls and comments on this. And again, we are going to discuss that leading candidate in Texas and what happens when you say, hey, I'm going to round up all the Zionists, put them in jail, and then call them horrible names, and we're gonna do this. What happens? You actually have some Democrats who go, that's enough, we're not going to take it anymore. And maybe that is because they even see what happened to the Republicans. What happened in Kentucky with Thomas Massie? That you've gone too far. And of course, some of these are obviously ones who have been more supportive of Israel. We're going to discuss that coming up. We also have Jeff Balaban from ACLJ Jerusalem joining us. You can be a part of the show too. 1-800-684-3110. We'll be right back.
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22: 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So if you're ever trying to hide documents, do a little bit better of a job than relabeling it a chocolate cake recipe, a German chocolate cake recipe.
17: Well, no, that's not what the articles say, but someone in the break video specifically called it that. I'm like, well, how do they know precisely that Florida it was that
22: news,
17: style?
22: Florida local news decided it was a German chocolate cake. It had to have been. Yeah, because when you opened it, did it start with like a cover sheet?
17: Not according to the allegations. I think she just renamed the file. One of our Rumble ranters did say she's a recipe for disaster.
22: Ah, boom.
17: Got her.
22: I also see a lot of cake emojis and a lot of clown emojis. You know what? Send in the cakes. As they would. Send in the birthday cakes through our, if you're on YouTube chat. That being said, Jordan, we're going to talk a little more about this, but you're in Washington, D.C. You want to give an update of what's going on?
18: Sure. We're in Washington, D.C. today because I was actually today moving in three of our attorneys here at the office in D.C., ones who are on the broadcast regularly, Christy, Olivia, and Nathan, to become members of the Supreme Court Bar, which you do in front of the Supreme Court. So you go before the court. I'm the movement, so I introduce them, and then they are accepted in. They stand, they take their oath, and now they are members of the Supreme Court Bar. Interesting to note today, this was not an argument day. Now, there's still a lot of people come in for this just to see the Supreme Court, even if it's just in session for 15 or 20 minutes. And they are going into conference, and they announce sometimes what they're in conference about. They are I was actually the last person to do the last movement today, and that was the last part of the business. And then they go right into conference after that, and it's a conference on our CNN case. So they go, it just so happened I was standing before the court, and then they're going right behind to their offices to meet together to possibly decide on whether or not to take the case, not take the case, or ask for more information on the case. So it's a unique timing that that got set up today.
22: Yeah, I always want to make sure that people understand the work of the ACLJ is so beyond whatever's happening in the news. Sure, we're going to cover that for you. We're going to talk about it. We're going to discuss what it looks like. And look, we got even more coming up with again discussing what's going on in Texas. But the work of the ACLJ continues. The legal work is so extensive. And today, obviously, a good day for many of our ACLJ attorneys getting to become a part of the Supreme Court of the United States. That is the level that your team is working at in Washington, D.C. And I want to make sure that though we cover what's happening today, that that's not forgotten.
17: Well, and I do want to get back.
18: Hey, guys, it is that reminder, too, guys, to all those justices, seeing those younger ACLJ attorneys that are coming up. Seeing me, who I know a lot of them, who when I was a kid, doing that and bringing in now a new group, and they're going back and discussing one of our cases, which is a major case involving New York Times versus Sullivan and the idea of defamation and malice and public officials and who qualifies, so big issues. And so all of that combined, it sticks in people's minds. Those visuals do matter. And sometimes you have to wonder, there's other things at work here that bring that all together today.
17: Well, and Jordan, to that point as well, for some of our audience, we you hear about state bars like the Bar of Tennessee or the Bar of Virginia. What does it specifically mean to be a member of the Supreme Court Bar? That's not one you hear about as commonly talked about. So maybe just to bring people up to speed, what does that mean? What is the Supreme Court Bar?
18: So the Supreme Court Bar requires a number of years of practice before joining. So you can't join the bar until you have it's 3 years of practice. There's a couple of other things of requirements. And then you are able to, you're a direct officer of the court. So that would enable you to present not just file cases, but to actually present oral arguments. So most of us do that after we're working out of law school a handful of years. People don't always do it right away on the third year. Sometimes they do, sometimes they don't, depending on the kind of legal work they do. Sometimes you're there and there's people who are in their 50s who have just decided they've wanted to join the bar. It also gives you a little bit more access to the cases. There's a special section. So when you've got big cases at the court, there's a special section that if you're a bar member, you can sit in. And so you don't have to be in the same like line that can stretch sometimes, you know, overnight. So there are benefits to that as well in the big cases. So it's something, it's special. It's a special moment for the families. We had family members come to see this happen. And it was pretty cool for me to have our younger team asked me to be their movement today at the Supreme Court.
22: Yeah, great moment. And look, we're going to continue on our conversations as well because we know a lot of you are just tuning in right now. Maybe you saw that headline and said, well, what are we talking about here? What are these Jack Smith's files? And again, Jack Smith, someone who I said I'd rather not ever have to speak the name of again, but somehow just keeps creeping back in because our team can't get enough of Jack Smith news.
17: Well, once again, these things keep happening. And I know we've talked about this earlier in the week, actually. I think this comes full circle here. Because you, earlier in the week, like, I'm also tired of saying deep state.
22: Deep state,
17: I'm tired of saying James Comey. Because these things, you feel like it should be gone. But I want to replay what we led this week with. This is a bite from James Comey on Meet the Press. And what his kind of call to action to people that work in government, that work in the DOJ, work in the FBI, here is what he had to say to them. Bite one.
0: If you're bragging about forcing out career prosecutors and agents because the president doesn't like a lawful investigation they conducted, something is seriously broken at the top. But I have great confidence in the people down below who are just trying to hang on. And I'm urging them, hang on. 2.5 years, and then we can rebuild these institutions. But we need good people in those roles. America does.
17: And I feel like this former DOJ employee is the type of person that James Comey was addressing there, Jordan, trying to say, just wait 2 more years and we can change everything that this administration has done to our DOJ and FBI. In reality, as you mentioned, this was an attorney. This was a managing assistant U.S. attorney in Florida that should have known better about what she was doing, yeah. But she was stealing government documents.
18: They think they are, they hear these messages from their heroes, like Jim Comey, and they think, like him, they can somehow get away with it. And unfortunately, they may not be as cunning or as, you know, how he tried to have other people leak things and all those kind of issues. These individuals, I mean, are just stealing documents off computers. I mean, you know, documents that should not have ever seen the light of day. And they knew that, but they think they're doing the right thing and they're trying to make it political. And I think they're trying to send a political signal to their leaders that, yes, when there's a political change, you know, I'm the person who is willing to go to bat. I'm willing to make the hard decision. I don't know if they realize that they're going to end up in jail likely because of what they've done. I mean, this involves the president of the United States and an investigation that had to be closed because presidents of the United States cannot be criminally investigated or charged with a crime. And so these documents and this report never should have seen the light of day. It wasn't even necessarily finalized. We don't know. And so, again, he puts out those messages and people go to jail. Remember, Lois Lerner did the same thing. She thought she was getting messages from President Obama and the Obama team to take these actions against, because members of Congress were telling the IRS to do that. So she went and directly violated the law by targeting only groups with a specific viewpoint, thinking that it would help her get a better position that was politically appointed in the administration, that she would get some kind of better job or a longer term job. It could be really impressed, as she called it, the political appointees and the Obama Biden team. those people have all gotten in trouble and lost their careers. In this case, may go to jail because they are taking those messages to heart and really doing what those leaders are saying, what those members of Congress said to do to those groups when it came to the Tea Party and conservative groups, and what Comey talks about when it comes to Donald Trump. It's like normal rules, normal laws don't exist if it's Donald Trump's documents that shouldn't be released.
2: And once again, this individual faces, I believe, up to 20 years in prison. This was someone who had a career at the DOJ, 62 years old, and she could be facing 20 years in prison, which is close to the rest of your life in prison because of these actions. But, Logan, I wonder this. Do you think that she was thinking of old-time movies where people would break out of jail and they would smuggle a file in a cake? like a file to get out of jail.
17: Yeah, yeah.
2: She was smuggling out of the DOJ a file, computer file, in a cake recipe.
17: She's not very young.
2: Think there's some humor to the method here, maybe? Like, oh, this is clever.
17: Yeah.
2: I think this will be funny in hindsight.
17: Maybe so.
2: I don't know.
17: I feel like it's just someone who was like, hey, what are they not going to search? Let's be real sneaky. What, 60-something-year-old woman?
2: Yes. Right? Yeah.
17: Of course, she's going to have some cake recipes on her hard drive.
2: See, that's why I think people would be like, if they're concerned something was taken, they're like, well, while I'm here, while I'm looking at these files that have been sent out, I'm going to check in on the chocolate cake.
17: Yeah, recipe. Lemon pound cake style.
2: Just see what's going on.
17: Yeah, right, yeah.
2: Exactly.
17: If while you're there, you got to look at the cake and see what's going on. With that, phone lines are open for you at 1-800-684-3110. I want to hear from you today. And look, there is a way you can get involved in this as well. Help us defeat this right now. Help us stop these people who are inside. I don't like saying the deep state, but that's what they've put on the script, Will, a bunch of times. You can take action with us. Help us defeat it. ACLJ.org/sign. That's ACLJ.org/sign. Or scan the QR code that you see on the screen right now. We have three lines open right now for you to call in. 1-800-684-3110. Rochelle and Neil, stay on hold. I'm going to take your calls, some of them in the next segment. Of course, we're going to continue on. Then we're going to hear from Jeff Balaban from ACLJ Jerusalem coming up in the second half. We'll be right back.
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17: Welcome back to Secular. We are going to take some calls and comments in just a few minutes here. But we did want to also give an update. You know, yesterday we talked about that person running for, is it Congress? Person running for Congress,
2: running
17: right?
2: Running for Congress,
17: Texas.
2: Right.
17: Running Congress in Texas. And she said, you know what? I'm sick of the ICE detainment centers. So what I'm going to do if I win, and by the way, this is the leading candidate for the Democrats. I'm going to turn those in to prisons for
22: Zionists. And this was on an Instagram post. This almost felt like an official campaign statement. Right. And it was. I mean, it was on her Instagram. We're going to be turning it into a prison for American Zionists and former ICE officers. And then pretty much declares that, you know, I don't even want to say it on the air because I know there's problems here. But essentially, most Zionists are child abusers is what it essentially says in this text. This is your leading candidate for the Democrats in Texas right now for Congress. This is real. This is the what we're actually dealing with in reality. At the same time, you have someone like a Thomas Massie who loses in an epic way and goes out. And who does he blame for his rural Kentucky county loss? He blames the Jewish community, blames Israel. And of course, everyone laps it up and loves it, you know, that's on that side. But you know who's not? There's actually some Democrats that we have to give some credit to, Jordan. These are people that we have known for decades now who have been our friends in real life. And, of course, the few Democrats sometimes you can work with in Washington.
18: I like how you said it, friends in real life versus friends just in politics. But, yes, Jared Moskowitz is a congressman. He's been on our broadcast before. He was actually, for DeSantis, the governor, he was the emergency management director when COVID hit. And originally, you know, he was going to be there mostly dealing with things like hurricanes and ended up dealing with COVID. And Florida had one of the better programs on that. Remember, they did a lot of things with Publix and got things out very quickly. So he's always willing to do the right thing with whatever the party of a person may be. And in this case, Jared has a very personal connection when you start talking about concentration camps because his grandmother's parents were killed in Auschwitz. His grandmother only made it out alive of Germany, which is the only reason he's here in Washington, D.C. as a congressman, because of a mission that was done by the U.K. that got about 10,000 Jewish kids out of Germany that kept them from the concentration camps. And I think, you know, one of the comments he said, I know he said some things about what they'll do politically, but one of the things he said in the media that I thought was really clear is that his Jewish kids in the United States are never going to a concentration camp. And, you know, the fact that he has to say that,
22: wild.
18: And it's an actual statement that resonates because we're dealing with someone who really did say this and is getting some support for this. But they've also, Logan, we can play the bite from Jared. It's him along with another Democrat congressman who is Jewish as well and speaks out on these issues. There's not many left, unfortunately, because they are willing, if this person is to be elected, to try and have them expelled.
2: And Jordan, this is one thing as well that I want to bring up because I love what Josh Gottheimer from New Jersey, as well as Jared, have said, where they said that they every single day, if she is elected, they will force a vote to have her expelled from Congress because she does not belong in Congress, does not belong in their party. But here's the other problem, is that Hakeem Jeffries, the leader of the Democrats, is trying to say that she is a Republican plant, that she's being supported by Republicans to try and bring this. They won't acknowledge what is in their own party.
18: No, and we know what's in their own party, and Jared's talked about it before. He's talked about it publicly. He's played the voicemails he gets. He talks about it. And this, again, he happens to represent an area that has a large Jewish population, so he doesn't get it as much from necessarily his constituents as he does from those who are just anti-Semites that are watching, you know, cable news or television, follow politics, because he happens to be Jewish and support Israel. See, it doesn't matter if you're a Democrat or Republican on this issue. A lot of people think it's somehow, you know, it's the anti-Israel thing is a left or right issue. It's now become a really just dangerous issue amongst a lot of people across the political spectrum. And this person is not a plant. This is a Republican-leaning district, but not one that's 100%.

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3: You know, foreign entities, places that do not want to see the America and Israel connection continue. And the proof ends up being at the ballot box.
4: Yeah.
3: Yeah.
4: Yes. And what Jared has said repeatedly to us as Republicans, he said, you know, it's within, but it hasn't taken grasp. It hasn't taken hold. It hasn't become the norm. And you still have a chance to cut the cancer out. It hasn't metastasized. It's metastasized in their party.
3: Yeah.
4: That's a lot harder fight because but we still have a chance to when Massey kind of crossed over the edge from being a libertarian to being a Jew hater, he loses, and he goes out and he proclaims his Jew hatred and blames Jews, like you said, Logan, in a rural Kentucky district. He was beaten by a former Navy SEAL, okay, a guy who really stood up to protect America, and he said, oh, you know, he's not even here; he's in Israel. I am so glad those people are gone. They don't represent America, and they certainly don't represent the Republican Party. But it gets broader than that, Logan. This is a fight now we know we have to have, and it's a really nasty battle on both sides of the aisle, and we've got to rout it out. And we have to rout it out by, like what you said, you rout them out by not giving them bigger voices, like not getting them elected. And making sure they don't get those offices.
3: Yeah, it actually could be a good week to do it. Let's look quickly before we go to break here. Let's actually hear. This is Representative Moskowitz on Fox News just this morning.
5: This is literally wanting to do what the Nazis did in Germany. Let's start rounding up Jews and put them in camps. 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
3: It went on and on. And again, of course, they made that a little bit more formal today, saying it is time that if this happens, they're going to take care of it. They're going to at least try to push the Democrats to do the right thing here, and you never know. Of course, look, but we got a second half hour coming up. If you want to comment about this, you want to comment about that Jack Smith file stealing, the Bundt cake recipes, give me a call at 1-800-684-3110, 1-800-684-3110 to have yourself on the air today. Got three lines open right now. 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Then halfway through, we're going to go to Jeff Balaban, who runs ACLJ Jerusalem, with an update from Israel. 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

0: works and uses the tool for God's glory. When I was one of my first jobs, I worked in demolition, and my boss, he gave me a bulldozer, and he gave me a dump truck, and he gave me a credit card. And he said, "John, I want you to go get it done. I don't know how to do it, but do it." I didn't know how to drive a bulldozer. I didn't know how to drive the dump truck. And I could have said, "Whoa, this is beyond me. I mean, I'm 18 years old. This is beyond me." No. Okay? I could have said, "Whoa, what happens if I actually wreck the bulldozer? What happens if I get a flat tire in the truck? Is he going to get mad at me?" He gave me a job to do. And you learn, you take the tools you have to do the job. But if I had just said, I'm out of here because this is too risky for me, I don't accomplish anything of value. The money, the talents, the resources God has given us, they are there for us to get the job done of mission of sharing Christ around the world. So faith works, and it works with enthusiasm, and faith works with God for growth, because God is good. God is good. Try one more time. God is? Okay, and we say this all the time. God is good. And that's because Scripture over and over and over says God is good. The steadfast love of the Lord never ceases. His mercies never come to an end. The Lord is good. And really at the heart of this passage, it will challenge you in terms of how do you see God? Do you see God as good? Or do you see God as a hard, wicked one that you have to run from? Or do you see God as good, who is working with you to accomplish the job that he's given you to do? And here we have the Lord calling us. Faith sees God as being with us. Now, in the parable, the master went away, right? And said, "Do the job." In reality, on Pentecost Sunday, the Holy Spirit has come and he works in us and he works through us, and we work with the Lord for what he has called us to do. And that's to put to work the talents, the resources, the energy, the time, the breath that we have for his kingdom. And so the point is this: God gives us courage to go where we're afraid to go. God gives us courage to lead and to manage on levels you may have never led or managed before. God gives us courage to step up and to make an impact in the world rather than to step back and to hide. Faith works with God for growth because God is good. It says in verse 16, the man put his money to work. And we do that because a good God who gave us what we have is now working with us in order to accomplish his call that's in his heart to touch the hearts of other people. Do you understand mission? So it comes like this. People who are struggling with a call to mission, maybe you've struggled. One of the things they say is, "Well, you know, I've got this income. I've got this salary right now. I'm going to give that up. What's going to happen to me?" Well, the question is God good or is he not? Is God good? Yes, he is. So if God is good, and if God is calling you in this one thing, the one who's provided in the past, is he going to provide for you in the future? Is he? That's the big question. Or you got to give up your tractor. Well, God is good. He gave me a tractor. Well, is that God going to still provide the joy that tractor provided to me in the future? Is God care about the needs that I have and the things in the future? If he was good in the past, is he going to be good in the future? Yes? No? Not too sure? Okay, the one thing the Bible says about God is he doesn't change. And it's really good. So when you say he's good, he doesn't change. He's not going to become bad tomorrow because he's good today. And so the God who's been good in the past is going to be good in the future. And that's what releases us in mission. That's also what releases us to take who we are and what we have and use it and invest it and not just hang on in terror. You see, the master could have done that. He could have just hung on and put all his money to the side because I don't trust those servants. But no, he trusted because he saw the potential. And he's a good God. And God in us, he gives to us all that we are, all that we have, and entrust to us so that we can put it to work with him and trust that he who has provided will continue to provide in the future. And that's the foundation of mission. Whenever you find yourself questioning, can I let this go? You have to answer the question, do I really believe God is good? Because if I believe God is good, then the one who gave it to me in the first place is going to continue to provide in the future. Amen? Okay, so we have the servant's enthusiasm of faith working because of the goodness of God. But then we also have no faith lives by lies and laziness. You know, we have the man who got the 5 talents. He got the 10 million. We got the guy who had 4 million. Then we have the guy who got the 2 million. That's still a lot to work with. And instead, he buries it in the ground because he doesn't want to take any risks. Or maybe he is just a little too woke at that moment and that point in his life. You know, I am like that man. Apart from Christ, I am like that third one. I mean, Ben went away to New York and to visit our Ben, and he left his moped in the shed, and my job was to start the moped. And he said, John, just drive it, okay? Just drive it. It's better for it to drive it, right? Okay, I am so insecure in taking risk that I got in there, I started the moped, you know, revved it up, did that every couple of days, but I never took it out of the shed. Just kept in the shed. I'm sorry, Ben, I still haven't taken it for a ride. But that's our flesh. Some of our flesh, and some of you are like me that way, in that you'd rather be safe, but never get out there and live. But when God is good, he gives us the choice to risk and to step out in ways that we have never, ever stepped out before on a whole new level. I shared in the other service that I was given an Iridium phone. This is back before cell phones in the 90s. I was working with refugees that had had a huge genocide. Most of the families had lost multiple people in their family, and they were split up, and they didn't know who was dead and who was alive. And when you're in a refugee crisis like that, people really don't care about food. They don't care about whether they've got a nice tent over there. They don't even care about bathrooms, believe it or not. They want to know, are their children alive or are they dead? Are they safe? Is my mom alive? Is my dad alive? And so we had this really kind Christian man who owned the satellite system, you know, Verizon. You've heard of Verizon. Well, it's one of the systems that Verizon bought. So this guy was a billionaire. And he gave me one of the first Iridium experimental phones. And it was there in order to help people know I could contact directly via satellite in a place where there are no phone systems. And I could tell them, you know what? Your daughter is alive. And we've got her. And she's here in this place. And there's and the incredible joy of being able to communicate with people. Your family member is here and they're alive. Oh, it changed everything. But you know what about that phone? It cost $8 just to turn it on. And for me, that was a ton of money. That was a lot of money. That was like a month's salary for the people I was serving, and way more. I mean, I'm cheap, okay? But then it cost $8 a minute afterward. Now, do you think that man who owned the satellites and gave me the phone wanted that phone used? Or do you think he was concerned about me spending too much money on that phone? How many of you think he wanted it used? How many of you think, we're gonna get mad at Jonathan because he turned it on too many times and he kept it on? Well, that's precisely here in terms of this parable. The money that was given to bless and to be used as a blessing. And yet the man, well, I don't even want to read the part. The biggest section of dialogue in this passage is with this guy complaining. You can hear him just whining. Oh, you're such a hard master. You only gave me $2 million and I knew you were so evil. And if I made a mistake, you get all upset and I didn't want to lose it. So I just dug this hole, but it's your fault because you're a bad guy and because I can't trust you. And so I did it. Oh my goodness. I put it under the ground and I put it and I made it all safe. So here it is because you're such a bad, bad guy. This is where you see the original woke in Scripture. where the victim, the person who has received incredible generosity, is now making themselves a victim in order to have no responsibility and not have to do anything but blame and point everyone else for our own laziness and our own inactivity. No wonder he calls them worthless. Not because as a person he was worthless, but he had produced nothing of good out of what he was given. He calls him wicked, and he calls him lazy. No faith lives by lies. And the lie, the fundamental lie that is challenging us is God good or is he evil? That will be the fundamental lie that propels you forward in the name of Jesus or makes you run and hide and bury all the talents that God has given you in your life. And if you find yourself running backwards like I often do and trying to play everything safe, I have to come back in my devotional time to the question, is God good? And is he going to stay being good? Or is God evil? And that's the question that Job faced in Scripture. The God who'd poured out all these riches and blessing, and then Satan goes and he plays with God and then removes all of his wealth because Satan is hoping that Job will change his opinion of God and will curse him. And then he attacks his body with sores, and Satan is hoping that Job will curse God. Even his wife said, Job, just curse God and die. But Job said, no. God was good in what he gave to me, and his goodness remains even if he takes away from me. Blessed is the name of the Lord. And so there is in this parable this contrast between faith that works with enthusiasm or no faith that lives by lies and laziness, where this servant that received this incredible generosity, instead he just uses all the excuses he can to not have to try, to not have to be productive, to retire and say, Lord, don't give me more to do, I want less to do. God, don't give me more responsibility, I want less. Lord, don't pour out and expand my horizons. Lord, I'm going to dig it in the ground. So the master's enthusiasm, and we see the servant's enthusiasm, but also the one in contrasting. We see the master's reward for faithfulness, and here we see the goodness of the master just poured out. How does the one who gets the five, how does he respond when the master comes? Who's the first one to get there? The first one waiting for the master to give account is the one who had the five, and then he comes and he has five more. He had the 10 million, he made 10 million more. He is jumping up and he can't wait to give account to the master, because God had blessed that money more than he ever imagined. I wouldn't have imagined the master comes back, you're going to be able to double it. The potential that the master saw in him was fulfilled. And the blessing was overwhelming. And so he comes back all excited. Master, here's your other five. And the master says, you remember it? Two words. Well done. Good and faithful servant. Let's try it together. Well done. Good and faithful servant. Praise God for faithful servants. And the master loves. Now notice he's commending his character. He's not commending how much money he made or what he did with it. He is commending his character, because that is what first matters to God. Well done. You are good. Who do we talk about being good? God is good. He commends because the spirit that is in God was in the servant and was demonstrated. Is God faithful?
1: Yes.
0: That the faithfulness that is in God was in the servant. Well done, good and faithful. The two words that describe God so well for us. Great is thy faithfulness. Oh, I'm good and I'm faithful. And God cares more about your character and my character than he does about how many talents you have. You notice he gives the same commendation to the one who got 2 talents as the one who gave 5? Exact same reward. They were commended in their character for their faithfulness and their goodness before God. Then he says, you have been faithful with a few things. Remember, the stuff of money is the small stuff. The stuff of the Spirit of God is the big stuff. The stuff of money, it's a tool temporarily. The stuff of the Spirit transforms lives for an eternity. And God is constantly wanting us to move us from the little to the more to the much. And if you're hung up on letting go, like I often am, of the little, then why do we expect God to give us and entrust us with the more and how much the things of eternity and of the kingdom of God? And mission, there's all kinds of temptation with money on the mission field. All kinds of it. Because we are so wealthy, we don't even realize it until we go to a place where they don't have toilets, where they don't have running water. I remember preaching in this little church. I used to drive around and preach different places in the country. I showed up in this little church, and I was the first one there because I didn't know how long it would take me to get there. And of course, I'd driven an hour and a bit, and I wanted to use the bathroom. So I looked around, and the church, all those churches were kept open. There was no bathroom inside, and there was no bathroom outside. There was not even an outhouse anywhere around. So what do you do? And one of our first mission projects as a church when it went back is we built them an outhouse, double outhouse, you know, to use. But we have churches, one of our church plants, they had no bathroom. They couldn't even get porta potties because all the porta potties were being used for the rail, okay? And they had this, someone gave them a portable bathroom, praise God. It was amazing, a gift from the Lord. But we take everything for granted that we have. And the blessing of God that he's poured out, we come with his commendation, well done, good and faithful servants, even in difficulties that we're not aware of. The faithful servant, he waited with excitement. But the unfaithful, how did he wait? I'll let you fill it in. I don't think he really was, he's the last one to report. He was just trying to still hide in the background the way he dug and hid the money. I'm going to give you some equations here, those of you that are math people. And we're going to start from the end and go forward. We're going to start from the guy who had the $2 million, the one talent, okay? Let's see your fingers, okay? 1, can we say that? 1 plus 0 equals, in the world you would say 1. But in the kingdom of God, it's 0. In the world, you say 1 plus 0 is 1. In the kingdom of God, 1 plus 0 is 0. Because you've added nothing to what God gave you in the beginning. And the servant, he was called worthless and wicked and lazy. And it was all God's fault. I've been trying to understand this term non-binary that's out there in our culture now. And my understanding was that it would be someone who would change. There would be a man one day and a woman next day and a man one day and a woman next day. And they just flip-flop back and forth. Well, actually, I was corrected and I'm wrong. Apparently non-binary, and you can correct me again because I'm just trying to wrap my head around it. But the non-binary is that there is no male and there is no female. So that you flip to be whatever to whatever to whatever to whatever back and forth. But you know, there's a lot of non-binary Christians in the sense of with the world and the kingdom of God. They step back and forth, back and forth. Oh, today I'm a Christian. Today I'm walking with Jesus because I want his blessing. And then I flip back into the world. Oh no, today I'm going to be in the world today. And I'm going to live selfishly for what I want today. And then you flip back. Oh, I want to see people blessed. I want to make an impact in the world. I want to be in the kingdom. And then

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3: Abundance. Can we say abundance? Jesus said, I came to give you life and have it abundantly. So it's not about whether you get the one talent or the two talents or the four talents. It's not about the skills you have, the abilities, the resources you have. It is about whether we are quickly, faithfully putting it to work for the kingdom. And then we all share the same commendation of much more and the master's joy and of his blessing. We just want to end with the end of this parable. It says in verse 29, everyone who has, can we read this together? Everyone who has will be given. Okay, let's try that again. Everyone who has will be given more, and he will have an abundance. That's the kingdom that God has called us to. Let's stand together. I want to pray because mission starts. It says a little bit of faith. This one preacher once said, a little bit of faith, it'll take your soul to heaven. It's in trusting in Jesus, in his death and in his resurrection that we go to heaven. But a lot of faith is going to bring heaven to your soul. And here we want to come and ask God that he would give us the faith to take what he has given us and to use it for his kingdom. Mission starts with our relationship with God. And God is good. And the one who has provided will keep providing. First thing I want us to ask God is to give us a spirit to say thank you for what he's given us. Okay, can we say thank you, God? Lord, we want to say thank you for what you've given us. Lord, we are so blessed. And Lord, whether it's $10 million or $2 million or $10 or 10 cents, Lord, we are so blessed to be able to be here in your presence with your people. And you have poured out talents and abilities and skills and passions and dreams. Lord, you've given your Holy Spirit to your people, and we want to say thank you. And Lord, when we run to hide and to bury and to be lazy, Lord, with the things that you've given us, Father, we just want to say we're sorry. And bring to mind that you are good. And the God who has provided in the past is seeking to let us understand just how good you are and that we can trust you in the future. Lord, for those that are sorting through what it means for us to be your ambassadors, what it means for us to be your missionaries, Lord, how you can use us, Lord, we want to start by affirming that you are good. God, you're good. Can you say that with me? God, you are good. Let's say it again. God, you are good. God, thank you. And Lord, I pray that you will stir the potential among the young people that are here. You will stir the potential within our children. You'll stir the potential among those that are old. Because God, you are able to do far more than what we see in and of ourselves. And so I pray that you would stir that potential and an eagerness, God, to use who you've made us, to use what you've given us to bless your kingdom. In Jesus' name we pray. Everyone said, amen.
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11: 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We're so glad you're here to listen. Today's program will complete the message we began yesterday. Here is Pastor Alan with part two of Breakthrough, Looting Interrupted.
12: Folks, it is not a simple thing to ignore the Lord. When you see the looting begin, we should understand God is sending an invitation. There were tremendous generational losses because of failures to respond. Breakthroughs involve the faithfulness of God around both his discipline and his purposes. We have to care about the purposes of God, or we're self-absorbed and God loves us too much simply to give us that permission. And if you'll allow me, I would like to take that biblical perspective and see if we can understand the world we're living in. Because what I want to submit to you is that right now our nation is being looted. And I don't understand it to be a political issue. I think Christians hide from the discussion because they use the word politics, but I truthfully don't think it has anything to do with politics. I think solutions may give an expression in those political realms, but I think we're being looted. I think our wealth, our strength, our opportunities, our futures, our children's futures are being diminished on a daily basis because of the hardness of our hearts. And I say that having spent my adult life serving in the church. So I'm not casting stones at anyone. I'm trying to understand diagnostically where we are so we can choose a better future. I don't think it has to result in the complete obliteration of our nation any more than I think the discipline of God in the midst of the land of Israel had to result in the destruction of the temple. I think that was a reflection upon a generation. And so I'm concerned about our generation and what we're doing. I've made a list of some things happening. In fact, I asked the guys to pull together a video. Looting has become so prevalent, I think we're almost immune to it. I think we've accepted it as a normal way of living. I'm not talking about some recent administration. This has been happening for some decades now. Both political parties involved. I've arrived at a place where up until recently, I've just thought of it as a uniparty. It's kind of like a Globetrotters game. Everybody rides the same bus to the game. They put on different uniforms and they split the gate after the game. I think it's far more profound than that. I think it's happening on a national basis in a far more widespread way. But I think it's being expressed in micro ways in that things that we used to would have considered to be reprehensible, we now kind of shrug our shoulders at and go, yeah, it's unfortunate. We've got a whole new vocabulary for it. Smash and grabs now become a description for an evening out. Somebody asked me, one of our volunteers asked me recently if we cared if people took things from the next chapter. And I said, yes, we do. You should stop them. It's not okay. Something has happened to our hearts and our attitudes. I just sat down and made a list of some things that I think have contributed to this. And some of these are contributive and some of them are expressions of the looting that's taking place. Globalism, this move towards a global economy and currency. The diminishment of nationalism, where we shouldn't be proud of our country, we should be embarrassed of it. Causes us not to value the things that are valuable to us as a people. That diminishment of nationalism is associated with the demonization of colonialism. And into that discussion, they roll in missional activities. I'm talking about discussions at the most celebrated academic institutions in the country. Academia often teaches that Christian missions are a reflection of an antiquated view of people and culture. That we shouldn't presume to have a message of salvation which needs to be shared. And in order to discourage people from embracing that, and please understand, they've been telling your young people in our universities for decades now that the idea of missions is inappropriate, it's wicked, it's evil, it's condescending. And they'll cite the worst examples they can find of cultural missional activity when we tried to convert people's clothing and not change their hearts. They tell us Christian nationalism is wicked. It's become a derogatory term. Language has been manipulated to suggest that a love of country combined with an awareness of the sovereign intervention of God in history is not only inappropriate, it's dangerous. We should be investigated, monitored, watched. Christian Zionism gets dumped in that same bucket. That's the Christians who believe God has given the land of Israel to the Jewish people. we were recently included in the Jerusalem Post, is one of the leading expressions of Christian Zionism in the world. I took it as a compliment. But I can give you some expressions of the looting of America. And one of them is the intentional marginalization of a biblical worldview. Folks, that's our heritage. That's our heritage. Imagine denying the heritage of the indigenous people of this nation, the Native American people. Tell them that the way they worshiped should not be remembered. We should be eliminated. We should find the worst examples of how it affected behaviors. You wouldn't think of it, but they've taken our Christian heritage. So now we see apostasy within the church, and we see assaults upon our faith from without. You understand, I hope, that Marxism requires the diminishment of faith. Marxism is not a mystery. It's been practiced now for well over a century, and wherever they come into authority, wherever they gain power, one of the first things they do is close the churches, eliminate the leadership and the voices. The movement of manufacturing away from our nation is a plundering of our nation. I mean, it's been going on. It started in a very significant way, in an intentional way, in the 1970s. Moving manufacturing overseas, offshoring. There's a lot of statistics and a lot of numbers. I'll give you some high view stuff. As a result, the U.S. currently has a deficit of goods and services of over $500 billion a year. We don't make things anymore. We don't even want to go to work anymore. We don't even want to go to the office anymore. We want to work in our pajamas. It's become a national infection. But we didn't get to this point in a day or a week. It's not the result of a current administration, folks. This has been coming on us sequentially for quite a season. The devaluing of work and effort. Let me give you a list. Converse shoes, Gerber baby food, Schwinn bicycles, Craftsman tools, Under Armour, sports clothing and shoes and gear, York peppermint patties. How many of those you think are still manufactured in the U.S.? None of them. None of them. Gerber baby food. The rest of them I can tell you where they're manufactured, but Gerber doesn't disclose its manufacturing sites. Nestle, the owner of Gerber, just states that they have 418 factories in 86 countries. But they don't make any of it here. I'll give you another component of the looting of America, the refusal to use American energy sources. We spend billions of dollars annually spending it with other nations, depriving U.S. companies and citizens of the revenue and the jobs. We are looting our country. Terrorism, the targeting of civilians and acts of violence and war, and we won't say it. We relabel it. We don't want to create angst towards anyone. And if you dare to say some people group sponsor terrorism, you're xenophobic or some other phobic. We watched it in spades on 9/11. Airplanes were weaponized. Terrorism on our planet is not exclusively an Islamic issue, but it has been a predominantly Islamic issue. Trillions of dollars spent to try to make us safe. The loss of thousands of lives. They are looting our nation. Targeting civilians. Men and women and children. And we are reluctant to say it. We are so addled, so confused. They tell us we deserve it. And we pay for our children to sit in the classrooms where that is taught.
11: Before we return to today's message, Pastor Allen wants to share a devotional to help you grow stronger in your faith.
13: Lessons from Paul is a 90-day devotional. Some of my favorite verses that Paul wrote, a bit of devotional time, and then some place to journal. The goal is to be changed. We want to be transformed by the Word of God and not just informed by it. Saul of Tarsus, a hero of mine. I got to know him as the Apostle Paul, an unrelenting advocate for Jesus in the face of unyielding persecution. Folks, that sounds like the world we live in. 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
14: 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That's 855-577-2255. Now, let's get back to Pastor Allen to wrap up part two of his message called Breakthrough, Looting Interrupted.
12: Illegal immigration. American taxpayers spent more than $150 billion, and these are conservative numbers, on immigrants illegally in the United States in 2023 alone. $150 billion. Illegal is the key word. If we want to change the immigration system, if we want to change the, it's okay, we can do that. You and I would go to prison for making illegal withdrawals from the bank. We call it stealing. When people come to our country uninvited, intentionally avoid the immigration process and consume our services of education, of healthcare, our social services, they are overwhelming us. It is looting our country. And we're so addled as a nation, we have trouble saying it. We have sanctuary cities, major American cities, some of the most celebrated American cities that refuse to obey federal laws, but demand federal funding, looting this nation. Taking money from people who pay their taxes and refusing to enforce the laws that we have agreed to yield to. I've been considering declaring myself a sanctuary person. Do you suppose I could avoid the IRS that way? Probably not. We've used our military as a social experiment, looting our nation. Diminishing the ability of our fine men and women who voluntarily raise their hands to do the two things they're supposed to do in the military, defend our country and defeat our enemies. And we've watched them be turned into a DEI experiment. We've watched them turn them into an LGBTQI2 and whatever number they add this week. And they've rendered them ineffective. They've mocked them. They've hunted down people in the military who had a strong biblical worldview and have expelled them. They are looting our country. Amen. And what do the Christians say? Well, we don't want to talk about that. Could we do a Bible study on the Pharisees? Folks, I believe in studying the Bible, but the point of that is to be salt and light. The list goes on. We've defunded the police. You know, the ultimate outcome of all of this, if the looting continues unchecked, I'll tell you where it's going. There'll be a complete absence of any leadership from churches. We'll simply be asked to be cultural voices, not to be advocates for a biblical worldview. We'll just be asked to repeat whatever the mantra is of whoever happens to have authority over us. That'll be the only way to maintain our status. You'll have to deny your faith. You better use your freedom while you have freedom to be an advocate for a biblical worldview.
15: There's another outcome. It doesn't take any imagination. This is not prophetic, folks. We'll be bankrupt. We are currently, they say $36 trillion in debt, but that's really a tiny expression of the total debt that we have. If the numbers are so far beyond imagination, the interest payment on our debt for this year is projected to be $892 billion. If you don't know, that's more than we spend on our entire defense budget. And it's almost a third higher than the interest payment on our debt in 2023. It is not sustainable. They are looting our country. Lawlessness will grow rapidly. What you saw in the little video is an hors d'oeuvre. Widespread violence is growing. Our children are being preyed upon, and they're not being educated well. They're seen as profit centers in the healthcare community while they're mutilated. Biological sex is not confusing. They are looting our homes. The healthcare system as we have known it will collapse. We will watch an unbridled pursuit of pleasure. Hedonism. I could go on. I think you get a sense. I've got just a few moments. I want to give you a response. I want to go back to the biblical notion for a minute. What happened when the Babylonians burned the temple? Didn't happen because Nebuchadnezzar got up one morning on the wrong side of the bed. It didn't happen in a day or a week. It was the result of years of the people of God saying, we don't intend to listen. We want to do what we want to do. Some of us don't want to pay attention because we've done pretty well while the looting's taking place. We've gotten some of the loot. So we'll just keep looking straight ahead, acting like we don't notice. It's going to take courageous change from the people of faith. The most hopeful thing I have seen in a season was the response of the election, not because of the people that were sent, but the millions of people across this nation in flyover country that raised their hands inexplicably. They haven't done it in a long, long, long time. It was a historic response. They said, we think we're going the wrong direction. So here's my suggestion. You've got some notes for this. I believe we are at a pivot point. We can choose the Lord with a new heart and experience freedom, or we can continue to imagine we're capable of solving our own problems and we'll face greater expressions of judgment. The Babylonians are not our problem. A political party, a political adversary is not your problem. China is not our problem. They are a problem, but they're an expression. Isaiah chapter 1, God said, come now, let us reason together. Though your sins are like scarlet, they shall be as white as snow. And though they are red as crimson, they shall be like wool. If you're willing and obedient, you'll eat the best from the land. But if you resist and rebel, you'll be devoured by the sword. That didn't happen the next day. It didn't happen the next week. It didn't happen the next month. So people that heard it thought, that's not serious business. But the kids that were born in Babylon, when they read it, they thought, I wish they would have listened. I'm tired of all the banter about how much you care for the children and you persist in your ungodliness. You don't give a hoot about the kids or you'd begin to honor the Lord. We are ravaging the generations coming with our ungodliness. Well, they'll change. They'll find a way. God is faithful. But they'll look at us. In James chapter 4, we're given a prescription. It says, you adulterous people. James is writing to people of faith. He's not writing to pagans. You adulterous people, don't you know? And when the Bible says, don't you know, what's the answer? Probably not. Don't you know that friendship with the world is hatred towards God? Anyone who chooses to be a friend of the world becomes an enemy of God. In the New Testament, the word world talks about this present world order, the systems in place. the means of engaging, the activities. He said to be a friend with this present world order means you're an enemy of God. Or do you think the scriptures say without reason that the spirit he caused to live in us envies intensely? But he gives us more grace. That is why the scripture says God opposes the proud, but he gives grace to the humble. And then we're given a response. Submit yourselves then to God. Resist the devil and he will flee from you. The first step is what? Submit to God. Bend your knee. Decide that Jesus is Lord, that he's not just a sinner's prayer. I believe in conversion, but the point of conversion is so that Jesus can be Lord. Begin for yourself. Don't say, I've said that prayer and I've been baptized. Is Jesus really Lord? Are you submitted to God in your life? Or do you tolerate ungodliness? It's a very important question for every one of us to answer. The next statement is resist the devil. Now, we can get some momentum around that, but folks, you're powerless. It's foolish. It's useless to try to resist the devil if you're not submitted to God. Come near to God, and he'll come near to you. So that's the next invitation. We want to come nearer to God. Well, how would we do that? Come near to God. He gives us three very practical ways. James is so practical. He said, wash your hands. Don't leave dirt on your hands. Don't leave unforgiveness on your hands. Don't leave resentment on your hands. Don't leave bitterness or hatred or anger. Wash your hands. How do you wash your hands? With repentance. A change of thought and a change of behavior. Purify your hearts from double-mindedness. James says to us, if you're double-minded, if you're inconsistent. He said, you're unstable in every way. You shouldn't imagine you'll receive anything from God. Change your laughter to mourning and your joy to gloom. It's a serious time when you recognize that the judgment of God is unfolding. When the layers of the exile have begun, it's a serious time. Doesn't mean you can't laugh. It doesn't mean you can't recreate, but you better not be chasing that as your life goal. It's a time to reevaluate priorities. And then the last thing he gives us is in verse 10, he said, humble yourselves. You know, there's no place in the Bible that God says he will humble you. There are many, many places he invites us to humble ourselves. If God has to intervene, it's humiliation. You can humble yourself or you can be humiliated before the power of God. But the invitation that we're given throughout Scripture is to humble ourselves. Doesn't mean we have no value, that we have no worth. It means we understand ourselves in God's economy, that there's a God and it's not us. It's not saying I don't have any abilities. You do. God's given you abilities. He's given you influence. He's given you talents and gifts. Use them for him. And then look at the outcome. He will lift you up. Doesn't matter who the enemy is. It doesn't matter how dark the circumstance. You see, we don't have to have a majority, folks. There is an authority in the truth of God. We can do this. We're salt and light. God will help us. God will help us.
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27: From the Malama Media News Center, I'm Chaz Ontai. For the first time in the 94-year history of the Honolulu Police Department, an officer who never worked in Hawaii will lead the largest law enforcement organization in the state. Honolulu Police Commissioners voted 5-2 to appoint David Lazar, a retired deputy chief of the San Francisco Police Department, as the 13th chief of HPD. The 55-year-old Lazar will now be subject to a background check conducted by the FBI and will enter into contract negotiations with the city. And Honolulu emergency officials are warning about a spike in keiki near drownings. EMS said it has responded to 12 pediatric cases so far this year, nearly double the number at the same time last year. Officials say all of the cases involve kids between ages 2 and 9, with most happening in swimming pools. 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Sunny, some showers, highs in the low 80s.
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29: God knew from the beginning that it wasn't good for man to be alone. 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
1: 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It's called Turning Point's Magazine and Devotional. It comes to your home every month, filled with scriptural truth, devotions for every day, Monday through Friday, and a special one for each weekend. And then articles that are written to add value to your Christian life and give you perspective on how to live for God. This magazine is specifically geared toward the healthy soul, helping you keep your soul right with God. And I hope you get this magazine. If you don't, I hope you will get it. Simply ask for it when you get in touch with us. Just say, please send me the magazine, and it'll be on its way to you as soon as it comes off the press. The next issue we can get to you will be in your hands soon. It is a wonderful asset and a wonderful, wonderful tool for walking with the Lord. Take advantage of it as you have opportunity. Well, here's part one of this intriguing message from Psalms. How can I help my family?
2: It's kind of interesting to jump back from Psalm 127 and look at the last couple of verses of Psalm 126, because here's an overarching principle that really does affect the family. It says, those who sow in tears shall reap in joy. He who continually goes forth weeping, bearing seed for sowing, shall doubtless come again with rejoicing, bringing sheaves with him. It's a reminder to us that in all of life, the principle of sowing and reaping is in vogue. And in our families, that's true, isn't it? What happens in our family has a lot to do with what input we give. And unfortunately, many of us try every modern approach to family life, only to discover that while it may fix one part of the family, it ends up messing up all the rest of the family. Well, God has a better idea. And in case you're a little bit skeptical about listening to something from the Bible on the family, could I remind you that the family is God's idea? In fact, it's God's primary idea. The church was God's idea too, but the family was God's idea long before the church. Civil government, that came from the mind of God too, but long before there was civil government, God thought of the family. In fact, if you go by its place in the Word of God, apart from human life itself, the family is one of God's first great ideas for us in this universe. In the very beginning of the Bible, God looked at man alone and he said, it is not good that man should be alone. And he brought a woman to him, and family began. So if God had the idea about the family, doesn't it make a little bit of sense to you that maybe he might have something to say about how we could make it work, how it should work? And I'll tell you what, not only here in the Psalms, but throughout all of the Bible, God has some incredible truth for those who are willing to dig for it to help us build families that will bring honor and glory to his name. Now, there are four principles that I want you to see in Psalm 127. We will barely get to Psalm 128, but they're connected, and I want to show you some things there if I have time. The first thing I want you to note about building your family and helping your family, principle number one, is that if you're going to be successful, you have to place God at the head of your home. Notice what the psalmist says, unless the Lord builds the house, they labor in vain who build it. This psalm begins with the most important truth in building a home. It says, unless the Lord builds it, it isn't going to work. It is a truth that is so simple in saying, but so challenging in doing. This verse is teaching us that there is only one builder in the home, and that builder is God. There is only one architect for the home. God, who had the idea of the home, is the one who wants to be at the head of the home. And men and women, until you put God at the center of your home, all of your attempts to try to make family life what you want it to be will be attempts in frustration. And that's what the psalm says. Unless you let Him build the home, you're going to do it in vain, which means you're going to go through a lot of frustration and experience a lot of emptiness and get down the road and think, this is it. How many people do you know that thought that if they could just get all the things that their family wanted, that their family then would be a good, strong family and everything would be together? And how many kids do you know, maybe some of them hang out with you, some of them are at your place trying to get in on the family life you have because they've got so many things, but they've got no family. And there's no one there. And that's not God's plan, you see. If God's plan was that family life was how much stuff you had, then very few of us would even be candidates, would we? We would be stuck where we are. No, God has a better plan. God says that He wants to be the head of your home. Now, I want to take just a moment and debunk that, if I might. Because some of you are saying, you know, there's no way I'm going to install halos on my kids. They wouldn't look right. They wouldn't fit. It's not going to work. We're not going to say Bible verses like mantras around home. We don't have plaques up in every room that says God is the head of this house and little verses. And we don't have a promise box at the breakfast table. Is that what it means to put God at the head of your home? Isn't it interesting how we get stuck on all the externals? We focus on all the little trinkets of the family. I'd just like to give you a testimony of my family growing up days. I knew that God was central in the home I grew up in, but I got to tell you something. It wasn't because of a lot of the things that we might focus on. You know, when I think back on my growing up days, I didn't know God was at the head of my home because we read the Bible after dinner at night. In fact, I got to tell you, a lot of those times were very forgettable, very forgettable. And that doesn't mean that it's not important to do that. It just means that that's not the issue. It wasn't even the fact that my parents were involved in institutional ministry. The thing, as I look back on it, that's very incredibly clear to me is this. It's a very simple thought. And that is that God was very important to my parents. That God was very important to them. That somehow in all the stuff we did and everything we're involved in, He always was there as a part of the picture. Most of the time He was the centerpiece. But wherever He was a part of our family. And as I grew up, I couldn't escape that. It wasn't that my mom and dad preached at me all the time, but it was the sense that I had that in our family life, God was important. Is God important in your home? Is He sort of a matter of convenience, maybe? You see, we communicate our values where they really are. You can't fake it with kids. Can I get a witness? You can't fake it with kids. They know. You can try to make them believe that God's important, but it's not going to get through unless He really is. So maybe the best thing we could do before we install God at the head of our home is install Him at the head of our life. And then ask Him to live that out little by little in our families. Enough said about that. I think we know that to be true. Family isn't going to work unless God is at the head of the home. But I want you to notice this next principle, which is pretty incredible in my way of thinking because it's so contemporary. Principle number two says that if you're going to have a home that really makes a difference, you have to put parenting at the top of your priority list. Now, notice what the psalmist says. Unless the Lord builds the house, they labor in vain who build it. First thing I wrote down in my notes is that God agrees with what I've always suspected, and that is that being a parent is labor. Can I get a witness to that? Ladies, you thought it started at the beginning of labor pains and stopped when the child was born? No, it continues throughout all of life, and it isn't very nice of you to include us in it either. We thought we were free from all of this. Being a parent is labor. It's hard work. It's such an incredibly simple concept, but it is losing its value in our culture today. Because parenting is being pushed over on the edge while moms and dads pursue their professional goals and purposes in life, and parenting is getting a lick and a promise, and we can't figure out what's gone wrong in our families. I want to tell you something, that unless you are willing to work at being a parent, God's the architect, but He needs laborers. And there are two laborers in most homes. In some homes, there's just one laborer. There's a single parent listening to me right now who's thinking, boy, you think it's work trying to do it with two of you. You ought to try doing it with just one. But God is saying to us that while He's given us the plan, He's the architect, He's the builder, we're the laborers, and we've got to put in the time and make parenting important or it won't work. Wherever I go to speak, or especially if I'm with pastors, we have a question and answer time. One of the first questions they always ask, and I just gotten prepared for it, so I thought I better get an answer, is, can you tell us a little bit about your priorities? Well, you know, priorities are important because they govern your life. And it's one thing to talk about your priorities. It's another thing to put your priorities into perspective and put them into operation and then live by them. I remember going away and getting some time alone with the Lord and really sitting down and trying to crystallize some years back, okay, Jeremiah, what are your priorities? And I'll tell you, it's one of the most important times I've ever spent in my life, because I believe that with what God has done here in this place, apart from a clear understanding in my mind, and yet I struggle with these all the time, but a clear understanding of what my priorities are, I would be making a lot of really bad decisions right now. So let me tell you what they are. They don't necessarily have to be yours, but most of us are going to fall into the pattern of these priorities. Number one, I'm a person, and I better take care of my personal relationship with God. God's number one. In fact, He says He must be number one. He's a jealous God. He doesn't want anybody in between me and Him. He's number one in my life. And so I have to cultivate that relationship. I have to spend time with God. I have to make God number one. Secondly, I'm a partner, and I've got a wife, a wonderfully, wonderfully good wife. God is first, Donna second. Thirdly, I'm a parent, and I've got children, four of them. And they're the most important thing in my life outside of God and Donna. And every day of my life, I have to fight to preserve that priority. Because you see, when I'm at a football game, I'm not at three or four other places where people think I should be. Or if I'm at a dinner sometime, I've said no to other things. And you know, there's an awful lot of pressure and a lot of expectations about what you should be doing with your life. But I want to tell you, as best as I know how to tell you, that my children are third in my life. The only thing ahead of them is God and Donna. I had it tested when I was invited to speak at a convention up at Arrowhead Springs. I was asked to go and speak to a group of 450 women at a women's Bible study. We agreed that was an opportunity that I should take. They wanted me to teach the life of David, and I had just preached through the life of David, so we went. You know, we had this thing all scheduled out way out in the future. I knew the basketball season was over. I don't schedule anything during basketball season that conflicts with the ball games if I can help it. Not anything during football season. So I was so excited, you know, this thing is out here in March. Well, then our wonderful basketball team got good about halfway through the year. And they started getting better and better, and they started winning, and they won, and they won, and they won. They got in the playoffs, and they kept winning, and I kept looking at this date that was over here. And we kept getting closer and closer to the date, and would you believe, I was scheduled to be at Arrowhead Springs from Thursday through Saturday, and our guys won all their games and were supposed to play for the city championship on Saturday morning at 10 o'clock in the sports arena, and I'm supposed to be at Arrowhead Springs. You got to be kidding. Well, I'll tell you, I got up to Arrowhead Springs and told them that we'd speak any time they wanted us on Thursday and however many times they wanted us on Friday, but we were coming home on Saturday. I'll never forget this. We got to Arrowhead Springs, went into that beautiful hotel up there, which is the Campus Crusade headquarters, and there was a lady who came through the lobby, and she said, "Are you Dr. Jeremiah?" And I said, "Yes." "Oh," she said, "we're so glad you're here." And she said, "Let me just tell you right up front, we're so glad you're not staying for Saturday." I thought, this poor lady hadn't even heard me speak yet, and she's already made up her mind. And then she said something I will never forget. She said, "What you don't understand," and she smiled, "is that we are all wives of executive husbands. They fund this ministry so that we can do what we do with Bible study." And she said, "It's just so incredibly encouraging to see somebody in a position of leadership make a decision in favor of their family." During the afternoon, I'll never forget this, it was one of the last sessions, and a lady got up and she ran out of the building. She had tears coming down her face. And, you know, let me just make this momentary announcement. That's really unnerving to a speaker. You know, if you feel the urge that you just have to get out of here and it's really life-threatening, you know, go for it. But when I see you leave, especially if you look like you're troubled, my mind cycles back over everything I've said for the last 5 minutes. Well, that happened, and I went to the director of the conference, and I mentioned this lady who had left, and I said, "Could you please see if I might have said something that offended her?" She came back to me later. She said, "Pastor, don't worry about it." She didn't offend her. She had heard about what you were doing because we had to announce that you were going to be here on Saturday, and you weren't even talking about it, but while she was seated in the meeting, it really became a matter of great concern to her. Her daughter was playing for the state championship in Denver, Colorado on Saturday, and she got under such conviction, she got up out of the meeting, went and packed all her duds, got on the next plane, and went home. What are we talking about? We're talking about putting our children in a place where once in a while they understand that they're important. Making parenting a priority. I want to tell you something. If we didn't do anything else with our life, making parenting a priority is pretty much a full-time task. Amen? Amen. Number three. Keep reading in your Bibles. Principle number three is protect your family from destructive influences. Verse 2 changes the metaphor just a bit. It says, "The watchman stays awake in vain. It is vain for you to rise up early, to sit up late. Unless the Lord guards the city, the watchman stays awake in vain." We've been in the family building business. We've seen the family get built like you build a house. Now we have a picture of a city that is a protection for its people. And the writer of the Psalms changes the picture, and he says, unless the Lord keeps the city, the people who try to keep it are doing it in vain. And he's still talking about the family. That's evident. And what he's talking about is the fact that while it is important for us to come to God and let Him be the builder of our families, when our families are built, we have to come back to God and ask Him to help us be the watchman over our families. And it's a picture of a parent looking out over his family and protecting it and watching out for it. Boy, if there's ever been a day when we needed to do that, this is the day. Now, the interesting thing here is that the psalmist once again puts us in partnership with God. Just as there's one builder and two laborers, and we're working together on the same project, there's one who is the watchman, but we're to be watchmen with him. You see it? Unless the watchman, who is the Lord, is working, then we who are also watching aren't going to understand it. So what the psalmist is saying is, we're in partnership with God in building our homes, and we're in partnership with God in protecting our homes. Are you with me? There's a man who has written a great deal about the family, and I come to love his writings. His name is Steve Farrar. Maybe you've seen some of his books. He said, rather indelicately, I don't let my children watch network TV for the same reason I don't let them drink out of the toilet. Now, I probably would have said that a little differently than he said it, but he got his point across, right? Now, I understand.

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2: Articles about children and about our relationship with our wife and how we deal with our jobs and how we deal with our money and all the temptations that come as a part of our maleness. Patrick Morley, in his book, talked about seven couples who were all new Christians who started to meet in a prayer group, and the result of their prayers are so dramatic that he said, I verified their story personally. These couples were naive, new Christians, and they discovered when they met for the first time that they all had something in common, and that is that they all had children who were not saved. In fact, a total of 23 of them. Someone brought a verse to their first Bible study that said this, believe in the Lord Jesus Christ and you will be saved and your household. Acts 16:33, they took it as a promise from God that God was going to save all their kids. And they started to meet together, all of them, and they began to pray for the 23 children who God had given them who were outside of Christ. And each week as they faithfully prayed for these children, over the course of 2 years, all 23 kids committed their lives to Christ. In a Denver crusade, Dr. Billy Graham spoke about this verse of Scripture in Acts, and he said that they had learned through their own study that in homes where the father came to faith in Christ first, the entire family came to faith in 60% of the situations. Where the wife came first, it was 40 to 50. Where the children came first, 25% of them saw their entire family become Christians. Now, what does that say? That if you want the families of America to be changed, you've got to change the fathers, because they have the greatest influence in the home in bringing others to faith. The way that this is all going to change in our families, in our partnership with God, in the protection of our home, is through prayer.
3: You know, one of the big surprises most people have is when they examine the population of many churches, they find very few men, multitudes of women, but men are in the minority. I'm happy to tell you that in the church that I pastor, every Tuesday night we have a men's Bible study that has about 450 men in it. It is quite the thing to be a part of. Seated at tables around the Generations building, we have a speaker and we discuss the Word of God and pray for each other and encourage ourselves in the Lord, and we encourage one another in the family. Never has there been a need for that more than there is today, when the disintegration of families seems to be so rampant. Here in the Bible, we have some hope and some help for our families, and I'm glad you have been listening, because we've been sharing those things, and we'll continue tomorrow in the next edition of Turning Point to add to these wonderful truths about the family. I hope you'll join us then. I'm David Jeremiah. Thank you for listening.
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7: The love of God will never, cannot, under any condition, ever flow in the life that is dammed up with unforgiveness. 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They've made you a prisoner of their wrongs, and you're suffering physically, spiritually, mentally, and emotionally as a result, and you're the one who's hurting the most. It matters not what they've done. I am to be forgiving toward them.
8: Forgiveness can be defined as giving up your right to be angry at someone for hurting you. 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Here's part one of Freedom from Bondage. Let's join Dr. Stanley for his message.
7: Suppose tomorrow morning when you go to work, you have to go with your hands bound, and on both your ankles there is a chain with a big ball weighs about 30 pounds. Well, several things would happen. First of all, whatever your responsibility is, you would have a real hindrance in achieving what you set out to achieve tomorrow. Secondly, you would feel a real energy drain because your mind would be divided and you would find yourself hampered all day long. We were made to function with freedom and be able to walk where we want to walk, not pulling balls and chains, not having ourselves bound in any form or fashion. And the same thing is true in our own spiritual life. Well, Satan is very, very smart. He's not omniscient, he doesn't know everything, but he's so smart, he knows how to camouflage and to cloud our minds. He knows how to paint in false colors what you and I have a very difficult time detecting. Because you see, there are attitudes oftentimes within us that bind us and keep us from becoming the person God wants us to be. Now, if I'm unwilling to look within myself to examine myself, if I always want to be blaming someone else for the problems I face, then I've got a real problem. But if I'm willing to look on the inside, I may just find out what it is that's binding me. Well, when Paul wrote the book of Ephesians, he wrote the book to a group of people And one of those problems that they had was a problem that oftentimes is experienced by people today and don't even realize it, or if it is there, they refuse to acknowledge, they just repress it. That is, it's not there. If it's there and they realize it, they suppress it. They don't want to deal with it. And so one of those situations is found in Ephesians chapter 4. And if you'll turn there, and let's read two verses, verses 31 and 32. There is a basic form of bondage which results in the actions that Paul mentions here in this 31st verse. So he says in verse 31, "Let all bitterness and wrath and anger and clamor and slander be put away from you, along with all malice. And be kind one to another, tenderhearted, forgiving each other, just as God in Christ has also forgiven you." What a tremendous contrast. Look at this. Here's one who's full of bitterness, wrath, anger, clamor, slander, and malice. The other one is tenderhearted, forgiving, and kind. Now, I want us to look at verse 31 to look at those words. He says, "Let all bitterness," that's resentment and harshness, "and wrath," which is in essence a violent outburst of anger. That's what wrath is, just a violent outburst of anger. And then simply anger and clamor, which is an outcry of passion resulting from anger or bitterness. And slander, which is injurious speech. You want to injure someone with your mouth. "Let it all be put away from you, along with malice," which is an intention or a desire. An intention or a desire to injure someone else. He said, put all of that kind of stuff away. Well, that sounds pretty easy. Just put it away. Then he says, what you do is, he says, bitterness and wrath and anger and clamor and malice. He said, just put all that away from you and then have this kind, tender-hearted, forgiving spirit. Well, that sounds good in those two verses. The only problem is, suppose I don't even realize that I'm bitter. And secondly, even if I realize it, how do you just put it away? Well, that's what I want us to talk about, because you see, one of the primary reasons so many people are in bondage and just can't experience the love of God flowing through them is simply because it's all dammed up. It's all plugged up. You see, if you have bitterness and resentment in your life, what you do is you have an attitude toward other people, and what you're doing is you're building this wall around you. This wall to protect you from any further hurt, any further exercise of bitterness, any further resentments, and you just build this wall until finally you build it so high to protect yourself that you are isolated, you become lonely, you have those feelings of wondering if anybody cares, if anybody really is concerned, and what you do, you build yourself into an impossible position. You enclose yourself. You hide behind the wall. So you go to work behind this wall. And you fellowship behind this wall. And you live in a family behind this wall that you build up, because you see, you don't want to be hurt anymore. And the resentments and the bitternesses and the hostility and the rebellion, all of that is a part of the stones in the wall in which you have built to protect yourself from others. Now, what we have to ask is, what is the basic root cause of that? That is, what is beneath my bitterness? What is beneath my resentment? What is beneath my anger? What is beneath it all is the only thing that can get rid of that. Because you see, when he says, put all this away, you don't put it away by saying, well, I'm not going to be resentful anymore. I'm not going to be bitter anymore. I've just decided I'm not going to be bitter. I've decided that I'm just not going to be angry anymore. Well, you and I know that doesn't work. Here's the root basic problem. My problem, listen, the fruit is bitterness, but my root is I have an unforgiving spirit. Now, here's what Satan does. Satan camouflages that, and Satan's got his own dictionary. Do you know that? Listen, he's got a dictionary. The only problem is all of his words are defined according to satanic definition. Because God says the problem here is an unforgiving spirit. Here's what Satan says. Satan says, here are the words you use. You say, and this is what we say, it's a cover-up. It's a camouflage. And you see, it's much easier for us to use Satan's word dictionary than God's, because what we say is, you know, I'm just hurt. You know, I'm really disappointed in so-and-so. You know, I'm just disillusioned with her. Well, you know, I'm just frustrated. All those words are substitutes
0: The truth is, I have an unforgiving spirit, and God wants me to deal with me, not them. Now, my friend, God can never send revival to any place or anybody as long as there's an unforgiving spirit. The love of God will never, cannot, under any condition, ever flow in the life that is dammed up with unforgiveness. Parents will never be able to enjoy their children as long as there's an unforgiving spirit. Young people, adults, will never be able to enjoy their parents unless there's a forgiving spirit. Employers and employees will never be able to work together the way they ought to. Production can never be what it ought to be as long as there is resentment and bitterness in the business. It cannot be, because you can't do your best full of bitterness and resentment. The love of God cannot flow through you. You cannot be the person God wants you to be. You won't be that person. You won't be free. You won't soar, but you'll drag through life bound by attitudes that you yourself allow into your life. And God wants these things out of your life so that you can become the person you want to be, that you ought to be. And likewise, listen, so that you can become the vessel through whom God's love is able to flow. God wants to flow through your life. He says His life is our life. But if I'm full of resentment and bitterness and hostility, if I have an unforgiving spirit, then all this tremendous love of God is dammed up within my life. And I cannot reach over the wall because, you see, I've built it so high to protect myself. The love of God can't flow through me. I can't reach over there where other folks are. Why in the world am I going to be concerned about somebody else if the only thing I can be concerned about is surviving this hostility and this anger within my life? And I want to say to you, when He says put it away, it's exactly what He means. Put it away. For your health's sake, put it away. For your emotions, put it away. Listen, when a person lives with bitterness and resentment and hostility, when they live with anger and malice toward other people, what is happening is, emotionally, there is a continuous drain. There is a continuous drain of emotional energy. There's a continuous drain of mental energy. There's a continuous drain of physical energy. You can never be your peak. You can never reach your maximum. You can never be your best as long as those attitudes dominate your life. But what we have to ask at this point is this, and that is, why do not we forgive others when they wrong us? What is the motivation? Why is it we can't forgive them? Well, I want to mention just two or three reasons, and the first one is this. Even though, and let's put it in a category, in a context, so there's no question about it. Let's say, for example, that you have been deliberately, willfully, knowingly wronged. No question about it. No question about where that wrong has its source. Somebody has wronged you. And let's say that that is the fact. No question about it. Why is it that you and I as believers cannot forgive the other person? Why won't we forgive them? We can, but why do we think we cannot? Well, first of all, the first reason we don't forgive is we are protecting Big Eye. Somebody has harmed Big Eye. Somebody has intruded in on Big Eye. And so what happens is, because Big Eye's been harmed, and because, you see, the problem is that you're selfish. Did you hear that? We are selfish. And so whenever Big Eye's on the throne, we're selfish. And we're expressing selfishness. I don't want to be hurt. I've been wronged. I've got a case against them. And I'm looking for other evidence that I'm right and they're wrong. And so that's what we do. So we're trying to protect Big Eye. That's one of the reasons that we can't be forgiving, and we don't forgive, because, you see, Big Eye says, I've been wrong, I have my rights, and if I'm going to survive this, you're going to have to pay. And so, first of all, I'm trying to protect Big Eye. And because Jesus Christ, though He's my life, is not on the throne of my life, and because I've not recognized Him as my life and as Lord of my life, I'm trying to protect myself. And so that's the way I live. And so what happens? Because I'm self-centered and I am committed to protecting Big Eye, how am I going to forgive you? You see, the second reason we are not forgiving is this. We have a wrong perspective on forgiveness. What we say, well, yeah, I forgive you. But the problem is, listen, the problem is we demand justice. You've wronged me, and I demand justice. When you've paid off your debt to me, then I'll forgive you. What debt? Well, you know what you said about me. You know what you did. You know what you did to me. When you were able to pay that off, you and I wouldn't tell somebody. How are they going to pay it off? Isn't it interesting that when a person gets bitter and resentful and full of malice, that whatever little thing was done gets bigger and larger? It becomes so grandiose that not even God could pay off that debt in their mind. I mean, it is absolutely, totally out of context. And sometimes it's a little old something that maybe the person didn't even mean. And worse than that is that sometimes we think someone has wronged us who has not wronged us at all, who never meant anything by what was said, whose motivation was pure, and here we are, full of malice, full of bitterness, full of resentment, and we're just churning on the inside, and we're aching on the inside, and we're full of old garbage that we've concocted in our minds, and we're just full of it. And here's that person. They don't even know we're around. You know what happens when that happens to you? You become the prisoner of your own bondage, of your own making. And listen, even if the person has wronged you and you've not been forgiving toward them, you become their prisoner. If they've wronged you and they have malice towards you, let's say they've used you, abused you, whatever it might be, and you're angry in return and you're rebellious in return and hostile and bitter and revengeful toward them, what happens is they've really got you across the barrel. Because you have all this binding and this churning going on the inside, this bitterness and resentment and tension and stress trying to live, and you're going to get back and you're going to vindicate yourself. Not only have they wronged you verbally, but they've made you a prisoner of their wrongs, and you're suffering physically, spiritually, mentally, and emotionally as a result, and you're the one who's hurting the most. Listen, one of the reasons he said put all this stuff away is that God doesn't want us to, listen, he doesn't want us committing suicide by degrees. Bitterness and resentment and hostility is, listen, it's suicide by slow degrees. He says put all this away. But listen, if the only thing, if my priority in life is to protect myself, I'm not going to have a forgiving spirit. If secondly, I'm expecting you to pay off. You've wronged me, and when you do so and so, then I'll forgive you. You see, what we do is we build ourselves behind this tremendous wall. We make requirements of those who have wronged us, which they'll never be able to fulfill. There's no way for them to fulfill it. How can I be forgiving? And haven't you heard people say, I just can't forgive them? That's a devil's lie. It's not that they can't, they won't. Because they are so protective of Big I, how in the world is Big I going to be injured like this? How am I going to be injured like this and then simply be forgiving toward the other person? So, I'm going to protect myself because I'm selfish. I'm going to look at my life and recognize that what's been done to me, they owe me something. Now listen, the verse of Scripture that says, owe no man anything but to love him, usually we take that passage and we interpret that to mean don't be financially in debt. And I don't think God wants us financially in debt. But what that verse really means is that I am to hold no debt of any person regardless of what they've done to me. I'm to be forgiving. I'm to owe them nothing but forgiveness. It matters not what they've done. I am to be forgiving toward them. A third reason we're not forgiving is this. Let's say, for example, you've seen people who've run from one counsel to the other. They don't want the truth. They want somebody to tell them that they are right in their sin and their disobedience to God. You don't think people act that way? Friend, you just talk to any counselor, they'll tell you. Folks go from one to the other because they don't want to settle their problem. They just want to, they like talking about it. You've seen people who love talking about being sick. They'll tell you all about it. They'll tell you some things they don't have any business telling you about it. They tell you all the details because they love to talk about it. If they were to get well, you know what happened? They have to change their conversation. Because they wouldn't have anything to talk about. There's some people who will not forgive because, now I'm not saying they understand this. Don't get me wrong. I'm not saying they've planned it this way. I'm saying that because they're deceived, they get their needs met out of all this attention of how they have been harmed and how they've been wronged and how they've been misused and how they've been abused. They get all this stuff and that meets a need in their life. The problem is it is devastating ultimately. Now, when you and I think about a forgiving spirit, he says, let it be put away from you. That is, put it away. And you see, part of the problem sometimes is we will get in on somebody else's problem and situation. We want to take up offense. Now you see, there's no way in the world to gossip and to carry on false information. Listen, even if it's true information, Even if you have been wrong, what good does it do to tell anybody else unless it is somebody in whom you have confidence, who will not take up an offense, but who will pray with you, for you, and for the other person? When you take up somebody's offense, listen, how many times are squabbles, fusses and fights in churches and offices where you work because somebody takes up your offense? Well, I'll tell you right now, if they did that to you, I'm going to get them straightened and I'm going to tell them right now. Then they go to that person, what happens? Then they're churning. Now they got two people who are mad at them. Then, you know, you can have a whole office full of people who are angry at somebody and hostile and rebellious. You know what happens? Everybody in there suffering because you had to dump your garbage on them. He says, put all that junk away. He says, that's garbage, bitterness and resentment and all of these things. And you see, when you grow up with this, years and years and years in your life of this kind of thing, and you repress it, that means you deny it's there. You suppress it, you accept the fact that it's there, but you don't want to deal with it. Listen, no counselor can ever help anybody who represses the truth or suppresses the truth. No, I am not angry. I've never been angry. No, I'm not angry toward that person. Or, yes, I'm angry, but I'm not ready to deal with it. And you can't be helped. I don't care who you are. You can't be helped as long as you're repressing or suppressing bitterness and resentment and hostility and rebellion and vengeance towards someone else. So, for example, here's what I want you to see. Here are children who grew up in a home where the parents have rejected them. And the kids, I'm not saying the parents intended to, but the kids grew up and they're hostile. And they're angry. Oh, they're bitter and they're resentful. So here's what Satan does. Satan says, now look, what you do is you just push that down. Just keep it down there because after all, that is your father or your mother and you're not supposed to feel that way. And since you're not supposed to feel that way, you don't feel that way, so you just repress it. No, I don't feel angry. Right beneath the surface of our consciousness, you can get bitter and angry and resentful toward God and live with that all of your life. And you know what happens? It all takes its toll in your physical, spiritual, mental, and emotional life.
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8: 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Why did the father of the prodigal son take him back after all the terrible things he did? With encouragement for believers, here's a moment with Charles Stanley.
0: He was always there waiting and hoping and praying his son would come home. And that's true, and I would say that may be where some of you are. You've just had it so bad and you just walked away from God and decided you'd do your own thing.
11: And now you think God's just forgotten you and turned you off and rejected you forever. Listen to this. You can't make God reject you. If you're a child of God, no matter how wicked you may act, the discipline hand of God's coming, and you'll regret it, but it doesn't mean that he's forsaken you. That's the awesome, indescribable, inexplainable love of God that's demonstrated at the cross. When he died on the cross, he paid your sin debt in full, and mercy was shed to the whole world. It's a matter of accepting it or rejecting it, and that's my prayer, that you'd understand that his mercy is there. But if you keep heading in the wrong direction, all you're doing is intensifying the pain that's coming your way. And I trust that you'll be wise enough not to do that. Let's pray that you won't. Father, open the heart, open the eyes, open the mind of those who are in rebellion towards you. Probably can't even exactly explain why, but they just know it's there and their heart's all messed up for some reason. I ask that you open their eyes and help them to understand. Your love hasn't stopped. Your mercy is still extended. It hasn't stopped. Your grace is still there. You're waiting for them to repent of their sin, to return to you, ask for forgiveness, and then experience this awesome, wonderful mercy, grace, love, kindness, tenderness, and forgiveness of sin, and a new beginning. And that is my prayer, Father, for these in Jesus' name. Amen.
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14: This is Hugh Hewitt for townhall.com. Is the war with Iran worth it? The cost at this point is the loss of 13 American soldiers and scores more seriously wounded. If, as widely expected, combat operations resume, those human costs will climb. So too will gas prices and the prices of everything that depends upon oil. President Trump knows this, of course, but stated plainly, Operation Epic Fury had to be undertaken. The reason is quite simple. Iran intends to obtain nuclear weapons by any means possible, and their rulers are, quote, crazy. Does not the rise in gas prices destroy at least the argument that the civilians bear no cost of the war, at least when it comes to this, the Iran war? You may not like paying the sacrifice, but the cost of war is at least being felt beyond the military. Iran simply cannot have a nuclear weapon. This is an argument that the country should and will have. It is one that is long overdue. I'm Hugh Hewitt.
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26: From the Mauloma Media News Center, I'm Chaz Ontai. For the first time in the 94-year history of the Honolulu Police Department, an officer who never worked in Hawaii will lead the largest law enforcement organization in the state. Honolulu Police Commissioners voted 5-2 to appoint David Lazar, a retired deputy chief of the San Francisco Police Department, as the 13th chief of HPD. The 55-year-old Lazar will now be subject to a background check conducted by the FBI and will enter into contract negotiations with the city. And Honolulu emergency officials are warning about a spike in keiki near drownings. EMS said it has responded to 12 pediatric cases so far this year, nearly double the number at the same time last year. Officials say all of the cases involve kids between ages 2 and 9, with most happening in swimming pools. 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Sunny, some showers, highs in the low 80s.
27: 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Oh.

0: Imagine this. God promises you a son. You're 99 years old and still no son. Would you start to wonder if God forgot? Welcome to Through the Bible with our teacher, Dr. J. Vernon McGee. I'm Steve Schwetz, welcoming you aboard the Bible bus as we travel through the whole Word of God in 5 years. So, did God forget his promise? Well, I think you already know the answer, don't you? But Abraham's story is a powerful reminder. Just when things look impossible, God makes them possible. And we're going to see that unfold in our study as it continues in Genesis 16. Turn there if you can. And while you find your place, here's a quick email from a fellow listener named Kathy. Thank you for the work you do in Jesus' name throughout the world. I'm encouraged, and my view of God is much larger as I hear about the home groups that are growing. My heart sings for joy knowing I have brothers and sisters in Christ in so many countries. I'm happy to have sent a contribution to the work. Thank you, Greg and Steve, for the presentations and updates from around the world. Surely Jesus is returning soon. Well, Kathy, I sure hope Jesus returns soon also. We're grateful for friends like you who do invest financially and prayerfully support the ministry. You know, together, we're blessed to keep moving forward on this journey through God's Word. So if you'd like to join Kathy and me and other listeners who help provide maybe a tank of gas or even a new set of tires for the Bible bus as it rolls along in more than 250 languages worldwide, you can do that through our app at ttb.org or by calling 1-800-65-BIBLE. And you can also send your gift by mail to Box 7100, Pasadena, California, 91109. In Canada, Box 25325, London, Ontario, N6C6B1. And let's pray as we begin. Heavenly Father, thank you for your word. It is a treasure in our lives. And thank you that it's living and active as we listen and respond to your truth. May those near and far hear and praise you. In Jesus' name, amen. Here's our study of Genesis 16 on Through the Bible with Dr. J. Vernon McGee.
1: Now as we come back to this 16th chapter, we see here another one of the tests of Abraham in which he failed. You have here the unbelief of both Sarah and Abraham and the birth of Ishmael. This is certainly a letdown after the wonder of the last chapter. It really is something that is quite disturbing. And will you note now, as we come to chapter 16, Sarah suggested to Abram, Hagar, the maid, in view of the fact she could not have a child, and at least had not had one, and that, may I say, would be according to the law of that day. The moral implications that you and I read into this are not quite here in the historical record. That does not mean that God does not approve of it, because he doesn't. He'll make that quite evident. But Abraham and Sarah were brought up in Ur of the Chaldees, in which this was a common practice, and the moral angle is not the thing that for them was so terrible. The thing that was terrible, they just didn't believe God. And that is the thing that's the opposite today. The sin that they committed, and it was a sin, God treated it as such, by Abram taking Sarah's maid Hagar, that was a sin. But today, we reverse that. We would say, yes, it's a sin, but the unbelief, we don't pay too much attention to that. And yet, that was the real sin here. That is, lots blacker than the other. Now, when this boy, Ishmael, was born, this maid looked down on Sarah. Sarah realized she had done wrong, and we read in verse 6, But Abram said unto Sarah, Behold, thy maid is in thy hand. Do to her as it pleaseth thee. And when Sarah dealt hardly with her, she fled from her face. Now, she took off. She ran away. And it would probably have meant death to her, and certainly to the child. And so the angel of the Lord, and again, I'm inclined to believe the angel of the Lord here is none other than the pre-incarnate Christ. And it's the picture of him. He's always out looking for the lost. And the angel of the Lord found her by a fountain of water in the wilderness, by the fountain in the way of Shur. She had gotten a pretty good ways from home here, And he said, Hagar, Sarah's maid, whence camest thou, and whither wilt thou go? And she said, I flee from the face of my mistress Sarah. And the angel of the Lord said unto her, Return to thy mistress, submit thyself under her hands. And the angel of the Lord said unto her, I will multiply thy seed exceedingly, that it shall not be numbered for multitude. Now you find when you get to the fourth chapter of the epistle to the Galatians that Paul uses this as an allegory, as he tells us, that's what it is. And he speaks of Hagar and her offspring as being Mount Sinai, where the law was given and the legality of it and the bondage of it. And he speaks of Sarah, the one that is free. The thing is that the one that belonged to Abraham actually was Sarah. That was his wife. And a great many today want to take on something different. They want to get under the law. But my friend, we've been joined to Christ. The church has been espoused to Christ, Paul says, as a chaste virgin, and will someday be the bride of Christ. Now, may I say to you, you don't want to take on the law. That's another one that you and I just don't need. That's like Hagar. That's the point that Paul's making over in Galatians here. Now, this is going to be a great sorrow, not only to Sarah, it's already that to her, but it's going to be a greater sorrow even to Abraham later on. Verse 11, the angel of the Lord said unto her, Behold, thou art with child, shall bear a son, shall call his name Ishmael, because the Lord hath heard thy affliction. He'll be a wild man. His hand will be against every man, and every man's hand against him. And he shall dwell in the presence of all his brethren. Have you looked at this verse in light of about 4,000 years of history out there in the Middle East and what's going on out there today? He's a wild man. That's been the story of those Bedouin tribes of the desert down through the centuries. And it's a fulfillment of the prophecy that God gave. These are offspring of Ishmael. And they'll tell you out there that they are sons of Ishmael. They are sons of Abraham, but also they are sons of Ishmael, and they go to Abraham through Ishmael. Now, verse 13, and she called the name of the Lord that spake unto her, Thou God seest me, for she said, Have I also here looked after him that seeth me? Now, how gracious God is to her. It's not her sin. So God very graciously deals with her. And I believe firmly that the angel of the Lord here is none other than the pre-incarnate Christ, gone out to seek the lost again. He's that kind of a shepherd, and he brings to her this good word. And she called the name of the Lord that spake unto her, Thou God seest me. Now that is something new to her. She did not realize that. You see, they did have a very primitive idea and conception of God. For she said, Have I also here looked after him that seeth me? And she's overwhelmed by the fact that she's seen of God. Now, that doesn't seem to be very impressive to us today because we have a higher view of God than that. But wait just a minute. We probably come just as far short of really knowing about God as she does. You see, it's difficult for a little finite man to conceive of the infinite God, and all of us come short of understanding and of knowing him. I think that's a theme that will engage us throughout the endless ages of eternity, is just coming to know God, and that's worthy of any man's study. That is something that will dignify man's position throughout eternity, is to come to know God. Now, verse 15, and Hagar bare Abram a son. Remember, Ishmael was Abram's son, and Abram called his son's name, which Hagar bare Ishmael. And Abram was 86 years old when Hagar bare Ishmael to Abram. Now he was 86 years old. Now we come to chapter 17, and we've now come to the chapter that in many ways, and a great many consider it one of the outstanding chapters of the Bible. Now, before we get into it, I'd like to just make, as it were, a recapitulation of what we've said along, that God tested Abraham. God appeared to him 7 times. And we've noted that there were certain failures in the life of Abraham, but also there were successes. And actually, there were 7 tests that God gave to Abraham. We saw, first of all, that God called him out of Ur of the Chaldees, his home. And Abram responded partially. His faith was weak and imperfect, but at least he moved out. And we find that Abram finally arrived safely in the land of Canaan, and God blessed him. Then the famine in the land of Canaan, that was the second. And Abram fled from the land of Canaan to Egypt, and he acquired riches and Hagar that we've just been talking about. And both were a stumbling block. Then the third test, Abraham was given riches, and they are a real test. They've been a stumbling block for many a man, by the way. The riches, I've always, frankly, wished the Lord had let me have that kind of a test than some of the others that I've had. But nevertheless, I'm of the opinion he couldn't have trusted me with them. Abraham actually didn't forget God, and he was certainly generous and magnanimous toward his nephew Lot, but it separated him from Lot, and God appeared to him. Then we saw Abraham was given power by the defeat of the kings of the east. That is a real test. He happens to be the conqueror. And this man, Melchizedek, met him, and I think that strengthened Abraham for the test. And so he refused the spoils of war. And God appeared to Abraham and encouraged him. Then we have the fifth test. God delayed giving Abraham a son by his wife Sarah. And Abraham became impatient, and through the prompting of Sarah, he took matters in his own hand and moved outside the will of God. Then you have the birth of Ishmael, and the Arabs of the desert today will still plague the nation Israel, and they'll keep right on doing that, I think, until the millennium. Then the sixth test, we'll see later, was at the destruction of Sodom and Gomorrah. And then the seventh one will be the offering of Isaac. Now, this more or less gives us the picture that is before us. But now, let's come back here to this 17th chapter in view of the fact it's such a remarkable chapter. And as we've said, a great many actually feel that this is the outstanding chapter of the book of Genesis. Well, God here makes this covenant with Abraham and changes the name of Abram to Abraham. And God also confirms his promise to Abraham about a son. He lets him know that Ishmael is not the one that he'd promised him. Now, in one sense, this chapter is the key to the book of Genesis. It actually may be a key to the entire Bible. God's covenant with Abraham concerns 2 important items here, a seed and a land. And God reveals himself to Abraham by a new name, El Shaddai, the Almighty God. And also he gives Abraham a new name. And I've been calling him first Abram and Abraham, but up to this point, actually, his name was Abram. Now it's changed to Abraham. Abram means high father, and Abraham means father of a multitude. Ishmael is not the son God promised Abraham. That is the thing this chapter makes very clear. Now let me come to chapter 17 and read in your hearing. And when Abram was 90 years old and 9, think of that, he was 86 years old when Ishmael was born, and it was not until about 13 years later, well, in fact, it was 14 years later when Isaac was born. When Abram was 90 years old and nine, the Lord appeared to Abram and said unto him, I am El Shaddai. I am the Almighty God. New name. Walk before me and be thou perfect. This is the picture that's given to us. And I will make my covenant. And 13 times in this chapter, we find the name covenant. And in 27 verses, for that to appear 13 times, obviously means God's talking about the covenant. That is very important. Listen to him now. And I will make my covenant between me and thee, and I will multiply thee exceedingly. Now, this is God's fifth appearance to this man. Not only his fifth appearance to this man, but now he comes not only to make the covenant, but to reaffirm the promise that he has made, which absolutely, of course, rules out this boy Ishmael. And I'm not sure, but what that's one of the very important reasons why it was like that. Now you find that Paul, writing in the fourth chapter of Romans, the 19th verse, he said this, and being not weak in faith, he considered not his own body, now dead, when he was about 100 years old, neither yet the deadness of Sarah's womb. Now, Sarah's womb actually was a tomb. It was the place of death. And out of death came life. Isaac was born, and Paul concludes that fourth chapter by saying, he says he was delivered for our offenses, he was raised again for our justification. Life out of death. And that is the promise now God is making to this man. He is 99 years old. And that means that Sarah was 89 years old. When Isaac was born, Abraham was 100 years old, Sarah 90. Now God goes on to say, and Abram fell on his face, and God talked with him, saying, as for me, behold, my covenant is with thee, and thou shalt be a father of many nations. You'll be a father of many nations. Now, we have here the father of many nations. I suppose that it could be said that he's probably had more children than any other man that's ever lived on the earth, as far as we know. Just think of it, for 4,000 years, two great lines, the line of Ishmael, line of Isaac, and there have been millions in each line. What a family. What a homecoming. And added to that, there's a spiritual seed. And we are called the children of God by faith in Christ. And Paul in Romans 4:16 says, speaking of Abraham, says, who is the father of us all? That is, of believers, and also of the nation Israel, and also of the Arabs, by the way. Just think of the millions of people. I tell you, this man here, God says, I'm going to make you a father of many nations. Now, God's made that good. This thing was said 4,000 years ago. And he goes on to say, neither shall thy name any more be called Abram, but thy name shall be Abraham, for a father of many nations have I made thee. Now, the word Abram means high father, a father of the height, exalted father. And Abraham means, as we're told here, father of a multitude. Now suppose in that day, and now I'm injecting a little story in here to illustrate this, to show you something of the faith of this man Abraham. Now suppose one morning that Abraham and Sarah got up, and they were working around the tent, and all of a sudden out at their little oasis, where they had a spring there at Hebron, and the well that he had there, why, there appear a group of traders. They've come down from the north, and they are on the way down to Egypt. And they want to know if they can water their camels. And Abraham goes out to meet them. There were a great deal of hospitable people in that day, by the way. Quite interesting. We speak of the caveman of way back yonder and how terrible he was. May I say to you that in that day, a stranger couldn't go through the country without somebody to open their home and they would entertain him. If you came into Los Angeles, a stranger, friend, and knew nobody, I don't know anybody to take you in. Frankly, I don't. And there are a lot of Christians in this area. Our culture is altogether different today, but we certainly lack the hospitality they had in that day. And Abraham went out to meet them, said, sure, help yourself. Said, I'll feed you stock. And would you like staying for a while? And they said, no, we're in a hurry to get down to Egypt. We're on a business trip. And one of the men says, my name is Allah. And the other one says, my name's Allah Baba. And they said, what's your name? He says, my name is High Father.

0: my father anymore. Oh, they said, what is it? He said, father of a multitude. And they said, my, must have been twins. And Abraham says, no, I still don't have any children. And then they really laugh. They say, how ridiculous can that be? Well, here is a man who was a father before he had any children. It's Abraham. And he's that by faith now. But 4,000 years later, where I sit and where you are listening right now, we can say that God sure made this good. The name stuck, if you please. And he's still Abraham, the father of a multitude. Now God says in verse 6, and I'll make thee exceeding fruitful, and I will make nations of thee, and kings shall come out of thee. Has God made that one good? He certainly has. Now in verse 7, and I will establish my covenant between me and thee and thy seed after thee in their generations for an everlasting covenant. Now what kind of covenant did God make with Abraham? An everlasting covenant. Well, if it's everlasting, is it good today? It certainly is. You see, God promised you and me everlasting life if we would trust Christ. And that's a covenant God made. And my friend, if God's not going to make this one good he made to Abraham, you better look into yours again. But I have news for you. He's going to make yours good. But he's also going to make Abraham's good. But we'll have to wait next time to see this covenant. May God richly bless you.
1: What does everlasting really mean? What are God's conditions? And what exactly is he promising? Well, we're going to explore more as our study continues. And as I mentioned earlier, we're deeply grateful for the faithful and generous support of those who benefit from our Bible study with Dr. McGee. 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And if you'd like to pray with us regularly, and you know we would love that, we'd invite you to join the World Prayer Team. 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It's a great addition to your study. I'm Steve Schwetz, praying that God blesses you as you walk with him in his word.

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7: This is Evidence and Answers radio broadcast with our host, Pat Zukeran. Pat is an author, teacher, and international speaker in the area of Christian apologetics, the defense of the Christian faith. What do archaeology and the Bible have to say about Israel's origins? On this episode, we explore the Merneptah Stele, the earliest known non-biblical reference to Israel, and the Balaam inscription, discovered east of the Jordan River. Together, these remarkable finds point to real people, real places, and real events described in Scripture. 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And you will find hundreds more podcasts that you may download or listen online. Now let's get right into the conclusion of this interesting topic.
8: Pat, it leads me to our fourth D, and that's denotation, you know, the significance of these discoveries. And we've kind of already touched upon some of this, but I'd also like your input on what you hear from, again, someone like a Bart Ehrman, who his final lecture to his students, he retired this past year from the university there in, I believe, North Carolina, and he really made it a point to pick on archaeology and even focus more on this idea that there is no archaeological evidence for the Exodus events and surrounding things. So Joe answered it. I would love to hear of your input as well, but just talk about the significance of these type of things to really, you know, connect the dots between the historical record and the biblical record.
9: Yes, you know, as Joe mentioned, many of these scholars are coming from their presupposition, you know, that the Exodus and other accounts in the Bible that mention miracles are unhistorical. And Bart Ehrman and many even Old Testament scholars, they're not archaeologists. They are not familiar with archaeology. They are experts in the languages. They probably know Greek better than the Greeks. They probably know Hebrew better than the Jews. But they're literary scholars here, and often they're relying on old archaeology from 1960s. You know, they're not up to date on the recent archaeology that has occurred, and there's a lot. If you get the date right, as Joe said, a lot of corroborating evidence for the Exodus. And remember now, back then in ancient times, you talk about fake news. Kings are not going to record their defeats, you know, for the perennial, the number one superpower, Egypt, back then, to admit they were defeated by, you know, a group of slaves. You know, that's embarrassing. They're not going to record that. And also, if you record your defeats, that invites your vassal states to rise up and rebel, and your enemies to come and take your territory. So they're not reporting things like that. But if you get the date right, you look at what's going on in the situation there in the Near East, and everything fits together just like a jigsaw puzzle. Maybe I'll talk about that later on in the show. But, you know, the Merneptah Stela, Pharaoh Merneptah invaded the land of Canaan about 1210 BC, and the Stela describes his victory over what's called the nine bulls of Egypt. These are the perennial enemies of Egypt that every great pharaoh must defeat. And Israel is mentioned there. So in order for Israel to be one of the nine bulls of Egypt, one of the nine perennial enemies of Egypt, they must have been in the land for quite some time. So this would be a strong case against the late date of the Exodus. Most scholars hold to a late date of the Exodus, about 1260 BC, and Ramses mentioned in Exodus 1, they take as Ramses II, but that would rule that date out because you got 40 years of wandering in the desert, and then you come in to conquer the land about 1220 BC, but the Merneptah Stela, you know, says that Israel was already there and they're a perennial enemy of Egypt. So it seems that an earlier date for the Exodus is much more reasonable. So the date we find in 1 Kings 6:1, whether it's 1446, the Masoretic text, or if you take the Septuagint, it would be about 1406 BC, would be supported by the Merneptah Stela. And as Joe said, you know, the hieroglyphics use the determinative for people group. And so they're not a nation with a king. They're a tribal people, not quite yet a nation state. And so this is the first inscription of Israel outside the Bible. And it seems to describe Israel during the time of the judges here. They're a loose confederation of tribes without a central government or capital city. And the Balaam inscription there, that's another piece of evidence for the Exodus. Most scholars dismiss the biblical account of the Exodus and the account of Balaam because we have a miraculous account of not only prophecy, but of a talking donkey here. But from this inscription, we can conclude that Balaam was a real person who operated on the east side of the Jordan River, as the book of Numbers describes, and he was known as a cursing prophet who continued to be, you know, revered for hundreds of years of death. And as Joe stated, what they want him to do there in the book of Numbers, they wanted him to curse the people of Israel. So Balaam was a known prophet in this area, and his name was passed down through the ages. So the description of Balaam, son of Beor, as mentioned in the Bible there in the Dura Allah text, matches very well with the Balaam there in the book of Numbers, chapter 22 through 24. So it continues to build a case for the historical reliability of the Bible and continues to build a case for the Exodus.
8: So good. And I really want to underscore that point, Pat, that many of these higher critics aren't aware of updated archaeology. They're not on the field, so they're not always attuned to new findings or new theories or new ideas, and therefore they are working with wrong dates. So it's not really unusual for some of these higher critics to be way off in some of these areas, and it sounds like that's exactly what they are. But I think the point is made that there are archaeological evidence, both written and in the material evidence for the Exodus things. So Joe, let's go now to more modern. Again, we pointed out the last couple of times you wrote your book, you finished your book with Dr. Geisler several years ago, and there has been continual archaeological research on this area. My mind just goes to the International Archaeological Symposium that Veritas hosted just a couple of weeks ago. And of course, Pat, you and Joe were there. And I remember all of us sitting there and listening to James Hoffmeyer, and he's discussing about the routes that possibly Moses took and looking at these various scenarios. So there is still continual archaeological research on all this. But Joe, to your knowledge, what are some of the other research or excavations that are taking place that would kind of fall within this Exodus period?
10: You know, for one reason or another, to do excavation in Egypt can often be politically prohibitive or held back by the different views of the people in power in Egypt at the time. But from time to time, there are people who go in under as an archaeologist to excavate where they believe there are certain ruins from ancient times. One such excavation was led by Professor Manfred Bitok of the University of Vienna. He went under the auspices of the Austrian Archaeological Institute, and he dug up an area that we know technically as Tel El Daba, or what we know as Avaris. Avaris seems to be a place in the Nile Delta region, the Eastern Nile Delta region, Goshen area, that gives us a message or a picture of Semitic peoples living and thriving and working in that territory. For example, Bitok ultimately discovered the construction of a palace there in that area, and it was abandoned suddenly. I mean, the paint pots were just dropped to the ground. The plumb lines were just dropped in place. The tools and the implements used for construction and painting and so forth were just dropped right there, which pictures a sudden exodus from that territory, which is consistent with what we read about in the scriptures. Also found there by Bitok was dwellings. They were Canaanite or Semitic dwellings, Syro, I think he calls them Syro-Palestinian or Syro-Phoenician type of houses and dwellings, of which the Israelites would have constructed in that manner. So there's no question that we have evidence of Semites and Canaanites in the Nile Delta region at the time that Israel is said to be there and enslaved there ultimately. And then you look closer at the text and you find that this place called Avaris perhaps is referring to a place known as High Ramses. Remember, the book of Exodus says that the children of Israel built Pithom and Ramses ultimately. And this has led some scholars to think that the Exodus date was much later than the 15th century, and they push it late into the 13th century, ultimately, because Ramses II wasn't in place until later. But remember, there are editors that come back and go through the first five books of the Bible, and sometimes they edit and update the names of cities to a more prominent name that people would easily recognize. Would you recognize Ramses, or would you recognize Avaris? Well, they updated it to the name Ramses instead of Avaris, but it refers to essentially the same place. But Avaris was built early, and that's why we hold to an early Exodus date of around 1446 or so, right in that area. But there are many other things that are coming to bear. I remember at the turn of the century, 1906, reading about the discovery of the Upuwer papyrus that was written in a hieratic kind of a script style Egyptian language that is remarkably similar to the plagues that we read about in the book of Exodus. And that is on display in Europe even today. Or you have different elements analyzing the word Habiru that appears in extra-biblical texts. It occurs in Babylon to refer to some of their own military. It refers to marauders. It refers possibly to the Hebrews, Habiru, a Hebrew, so to speak. And it could refer to anybody who ultimately is a marauder, and the Hebrews might have been seen as that since they were not settled in a nation state yet at the time. So there are all kinds of fascinating discoveries and continued excavation going on that continues to provide a clearer picture and is consistent with Scripture. The great thing about this is is that nothing that has been discovered contradicts the biblical text. And that's the beauty of archaeology. It continues to confirm what the Bible said under the inspiration of the Holy Spirit.
8: So good. Thanks for that, Joe, and particularly for the updates. You know, there are still some excavations happening. Those, you said, a lot of times they are denied by the Egyptian government. You know, Pat, Joe had to leave for James Hoffmeyer's presentation at the end, where he kind of talks about the Exodus event. And if I remember, he placed it in the 13th century during the reign of Ramses II. And do you see that as plausible, that the route that James Hoffmeyer, and by the way, for our listeners, Dr. James Hoffmeyer, he's a leading Old Testament scholar and archaeologist, and he does work on this particular period. So, Pat, what are some of your thoughts of what Dr. Hoffmeyer presented as kind of under Ramses II and the route taken?
9: Yes, I would respectfully disagree with Dr. Hoffmeyer's date. I don't take that 1260 date of the Exodus, mainly because of the Merneptah Stela, and I didn't get a chance to ask him about it. The Merneptah Stela dating about 1210 BC, and if the late date of the Exodus is 1260, it's pretty late for Israel to be in the land, established as one of the nine perennial foes or enemies of Egypt. But as far as the Exodus route, it's very plausible, and the route that he outlined there seems to be a good route for Israel to take there. You know, and as you mentioned, we continue to, as discoveries are being made, we are continuing to build a case for the Exodus. If you get the date right and you look at what's going on in the area there of the Near East, the things come together like a jigsaw puzzle. I mean, if you take the early date of the Exodus, you've got all kinds of things that coincide with the Exodus. You've got the overnight collapse of the 18th dynasty. If the Exodus took place in 1406, as I think that's the date of the Exodus, the Pharaoh would be Thutmose IV. And he is, you know, the 18th dynasty is the golden age of the Egyptian empire. And they control the land from the Nile all the way to the Euphrates. Canaan is their territory. They control that land. But under Thutmose IV, Egypt is at the height of its empire. He suddenly dies in 1406 BC. And we have his mummy. He didn't die of disease or any kind of wound. The Bible says the Pharaoh drowned in the Red Sea. Drowning, you know, I mean, he's a handsome young man, about 27 years old, full hair, full teeth, a great warrior. There's pictures of him fighting in great battles, and just he suddenly dies, and the entire Egyptian empire collapses overnight. It would be like this, Brian, if Russia suddenly pulled out of Ukraine, just suddenly, and gave up part of their western territory to Ukraine. And then maybe Japan and China come and take the eastern part of Russia. You'd be going, wait a minute, something's happening in Russia there. And you never hear about Putin again. You'd be going, wait a minute, what happened? Something's going on in Russia. That's what we see going on in Egypt and this overnight collapse. And then we have a discovery called the Amarna tablets that Joe referred to here. These are 300 cuneiform tablets found in Akhenaten's palace there. He's the Pharaoh after Thutmose IV. These are the kings of Canaan pleading to Egypt for help. They are writing to Egypt saying, oh, great king, we are your vassals. We bow 10 times at your feet. Now come and help us. There's a group, as Joe mentioned, the Habiru, who have invaded the land. And if you don't send your armies and your archers, we are going to be overrun by the Habiru. And what's interesting is the two kings after Thutmose IV never respond. Egypt cannot respond, and they completely lose control of Canaan. And if you look in the book of Joshua, Joshua never runs into the Egyptians there. What's going on? It's their territory. How come they're not protecting their land? You know, and then Amenhotep IV, two kings after Thutmose IV, adopts a form of monotheism there in Egypt. He banishes all the gods and says, we're just going to worship one god, Aten. And he even changes his name to Akhenaten. You know, what's going on there? Perhaps, you know, he sees the effects of the Exodus and realizes, wait a minute, our gods are powerless here. And then you have the fall of Egypt's ally, Mitanni. They fall to the Hittites. And Mitanni is calling on Egypt for help, and Egypt can't help, and the Hittites come and run over Mitanni. And so when you look at, you know, the circumstances of what's going on over there, it connects with the collapse of Egypt. What caused that sudden collapse of Egypt? I think the Exodus is a great explanation here.
8: So good, and really some very logical and reasonable arguments. I appreciate that immensely, Pat. You know, we only have a few minutes left here, Joe, but we have to discuss false claims. And you guys have been talking about real excavations. You've addressed very important finds that do support either directly or indirectly the Exodus events. But there, throughout, particularly the last 50 years, have been some supposed, and I put quotations around this, archaeologists who go out there and make these grandiose discoveries and they say it's proof. And I'm just going to pick on one, and his name was Ron Wyatt. And I think back in the 1970s, if my memory serves me correct, he claimed to have found a chariot wheel discovered in the Gulf down there. This, of course, turned out to be incorrect. But why is it important, Joe, to separate real archaeology from, let's say, sensational archaeology, where someone's trying to prove a particular point?
10: Well, there's a big difference between the two, sensation and actual investigation. The two sometimes are conflated and are made to sound like they're equal ideas or concepts. You see, sensation simply makes a claim that's not verified or vetted by archaeologists or people in the field. It doesn't go through the rigorous testing or evaluation and peer review that's necessary to get all kinds of viewpoints after these things have been thoroughly investigated and isolated and really the attention poured into it. You see, when you have real archaeology, all these people come together. There's published findings. There's a lot of testing and time that takes place. We're not just looking at the shape of something and then somehow looking at the news headlines and then saying, oh, this must be related to the biblical concept. See, when we confuse sensation instead of investigation, archaeologically speaking, what we're doing is really hamstringing the biblical reliability question, the trustworthiness of Scripture, because later, when you go investigate those sensations a little closer, they end up not referring to Scripture, or they don't develop into something that what they thought it was in the beginning. It makes the investigations look rash. It makes it look like it wasn't put through the proper vetting process. And that's something that Christians need to stay away from, even though it may be kind of a boost to the emotions or give you a liver quiver or some goosebumps. You know, we have that tendency to glom onto that kind of stuff, but we have to step away and make sure that it is vetted, because we don't want to have to backtrack later. That can only weaken the case for reliability. So that's why I appreciate our faculty in archaeology and our students like Pat and Julie and others, James Barber, who recently graduated, one of our early graduates, Dr. Scott Stripling, who's now leading the excavation at Shiloh, Israel. They're people who know the process and will vet things before these things are published or shouted from the rooftops. It's a big difference. Sensation versus archaeological investigation yields very different conclusions.
8: So good. That I couldn't have said it better. Well, as we do at the end of all of our broadcasts, we encourage our listeners to dig a little bit deeper into this topic. So, Pat, what would you recommend, a book or resource, or who someone who wants to study not only what we talked about today, but maybe more on the Exodus period, where would you point them to for a reading?
9: Well, I recommend they watch the movie Exodus with Charlton Heston, you know. that's a classic there. But I recommend they go on our website here, evidenceandanswers.org, and we've got a great booklet called Examining the Exodus. I think it's $7 or $8. You can get a brief overview of some of the evidence we talked about today in our booklet there. And there's another one by Stephen Collins, shorter book titled Let My People Go. And he is a premier archaeologist, chair of the archaeology department there at Veritas. And he's done some great work there in that book, Let My People Go.
8: I'm glad you mentioned your book, Pat, because I was going to do that if you didn't. But I'm so glad. And Evidence and Answers, Pat's website is chock full of information. So we encourage our listeners to check that out. Joe, what about you? What would you recommend for our listeners?
10: Well, a couple different books that relate to certain aspects of the Exodus. And one is, if you want to look at the different archaeological discoveries, the extra-biblical artifacts that have a direct and indirect relationship to the Exodus, I like Titus Kennedy's book, Unearthing the Bible. He has like 101 archaeological discoveries that bring the Bible to life. Titus Kennedy's book, Unearthing the Bible. And then secondly, nobody can go wrong with the book by Kenneth Kitchens, The Reliability of the Old Testament Scriptures. It has all kinds of details that relate to the scriptures and to the happenings at that time and so forth that people can also piece together. It's one of those things you piece together with various resources, but I think those two would be helpful to our readers.
8: Yeah, great, great resources. Join us next episode as we continue our new series on archaeology in the Bible, looking at the top 10 discoveries as we investigate the Persian kings and the Cyrus cylinder. Until then, may the Lord richly bless you.
7: Our time today has come to a close. 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
25: From the Mauloma Media News Center, I'm Chaz Ontai. For the first time in the 94-year history of the Honolulu Police Department, an officer who never worked in Hawaii will lead the largest law enforcement organization in the state. Honolulu Police Commissioners voted 5-2 to appoint David Lazar, a retired deputy chief of the San Francisco Police Department, as the 13th chief of HPD. The 55-year-old Lazar will now be subject to a background check conducted by the FBI and will enter into contract negotiations with the city. And Honolulu emergency officials are warning about a spike in keiki near drownings. EMS said it has responded to 12 pediatric cases so far this year, nearly double the number at the same time last year. Officials say all of the cases involve kids between ages 2 and 9, with most happening in swimming pools. 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Sunny, some showers, highs in the low 80s.
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0: Good afternoon and welcome to the Narrow Path radio broadcast. My name is Steve Gregg and we're live for an hour, as we are each weekday, so that you can call in during the live program. If you have questions you'd like to raise for conversation on the air about the Bible, about the Christian faith, or a difference of opinion you may have with the host that you'd like to discuss, the number to call is 844-484-5737. That's 844-484-5737. Now, one announcement I've been making all week, this is the last day I'll be making it because it has to do with tonight in Covina, California. I'm going to be speaking to a men's group. If you're a man and you're near Covina, California, you're welcome to join us at 6:30 tonight. And it's a group that meets, I think, regularly at this location, though I've only been there once before several months ago. They've asked me to come back again tonight to speak. I'll be speaking on the subject of agnosticism, atheism, and anti-theism. Okay, and that's an assigned topic, and I'm glad to speak on it. So that's going to be from 6:30 to 8 o'clock tonight. It's held at a Starbucks coffee shop. Last time they met out in the courtyard because there were too many people to fit inside. I don't know if it'll be outside or inside tonight. I assume it's going to be outside. And that, of course, there's lots of Starbucks, probably many, many in Covina. This one is at the address 611 South Citrus Avenue. 611 South Citrus Avenue. That's a Starbucks tonight at 6:30 if you're in the area. If you didn't catch that address or if you forget it, you can find it at our website, thenarrowpath.com, under the tab that says Announcements. And there you'll also find the information about this Saturday. We once a month, the first Saturday of the month, have a Bible study for men in Temecula in the morning. And if you want to find out where that is, go to the same place, thenarrowpath.com. Look under Announcements. So that's Covina tonight and Temecula, a men's Bible study, Saturday morning. Okay, our lines are full, so we'll go to the lines and talk to our callers, the first of whom is Wesley, calling from Indianapolis, Indiana. Hi, Wesley, welcome.
1: Hi, thanks. Really enjoy your show, Steve. Just a quick question. So those that are in hell, are they still image bearers of God? Or is that something that's tied to a physical body? In other words, is your spirit?
0: I understand.
1: Mm-hmm.
0: I would say that in at least in some measure they are still image bearers. Maybe entirely. I don't know how a person's soul may be misshapen, or corrupted, or you know, marred through a life of sin, unrepented of. You know, it's possible once disembodied that they have taken on more of the character of demons than of God. I don't know whether this is so or not. Now, if you're wondering whether God sees his image in them no matter what, and whether that might argue for like universal reconciliation, some would probably say so, and I think not without merit. I don't know that it's ironclad argument, but some would say that, you know, God made us in his image. He certainly wants to redeem anyone that's in his image and not destroy it or torture it. Now, actually, some people who hold the traditional doctrine of hell, which is, of course, eternal conscious torment in hell, I've heard them use this, the image of God in man, as an argument against annihilationism. I don't think they've made a very good argument. I don't think it makes sense, but it comes up fairly frequently in their literature. So they must think it has some merit. In my opinion, it doesn't. They would simply say, well, God would never annihilate his own image, which is why he has to keep them alive in hell to torment them forever and ever and ever. Now, I don't understand this thinking. How is it that there's something about the image of God that makes it impossible for God to annihilate? I mean, he could. And if they're saying, well, because God honors his image in man, his image in man makes him too honorable to annihilate, well, then that would seemingly argue true. The honorableness of it would be too honorable to torture forever and ever and ever without reprieve and without, without redemption. You know, so, I mean, If we're going to argue that man bears the image of God even after death, even fallen men do, and I think that we probably should say they do, well, then that would argue possibly, it would not argue for or against any one view so much as it might appear to argue for the universal reconciliation view. I don't believe it's the physical nature of man, the bodily shape that's made in the image of God. I believe it has to do with the rational and spiritual characteristics of man and creative ability and so forth. I mean, there's quite a few things man has that animals do not have, and those things are what I would consider to be the godlike things in man. And unbelievers who are in sin have these things too. In fact, James seemed to indicate that every man bears the image of God even now, and he says we shouldn't curse people because they're made in the similitude of God. So, I don't think he's only referring to Christians there. He's not talking about how they bear the similitude of God because they're believers. He says they were made in the similitude of God, which means they're human, and it's talking about their creation. So that would include Christians and non-Christians. Now, if that's true, if James is telling us that even rebellious unbelievers who hate God nonetheless were made in the image of God, and that's why we should not curse them when we're blessing God, then it would seem to me that he's saying fallen man is still bearing the image of God in a significant way. And that would, as far as I know, continue to be true after death.
1: Okay. That's great. Thanks very much.
0: Okay, Wesley. Thanks for your call.
1: Thank you.
0: God bless. Bye now. All right. Steve from Lakewood, California is next. Steve, welcome to The Narrow Path. Thanks for calling.
2: Yeah, good afternoon, Steve. Thanks for taking my call. Hey, I'll say a prayer for you for tonight for your meeting, that it goes according to God's will and his plan. I wish I could be there. I can't make it to Covina tonight. My question is your position compared to the dispensational position on two texts, basically Luke 13:35, and then comparing that with Zechariah 12:10. Do you believe that Jesus is referring to in Luke 70 AD?
0: Okay, Luke 13:35, you say? I've just been turning there. Jesus said, yeah. See, your house is left to you desolate, and assuredly I say to you, you shall not see me until the time comes when you shall say, blessed is he who comes in the name of the Lord. And then, of course, I know Zechariah 12:10 is the one where it says they will look on him whom they have pierced, and they'll mourn for him as for an only son. And so, obviously, they talk about seeing him or looking upon him. Now, I will say this. I don't know that seeing him in Zechariah is being used in the same sense as is being used here, where he says, you won't see me unless you say, blessed is he who comes in the name of the Lord. Let me say about both of these texts. I believe that dispensationalists would join them together. I think that they would say that Jesus is predicting a time when the Jews in mass will recognize Christ and will say, blessed is he who comes in the name of the Lord, and that Jesus is here predicting that that will happen. And then, of course, they would take Zechariah, which speaks of them looking on him whom they pierced and mourning for him, as no doubt the same event. When Jesus comes back, they'll see him and mourn for him and recognize him. So that is, I know that those verses were joined in my mind when I was a dispensationalist. I think they generally are. Now, I want to say that I don't see it that way. When I read Zechariah chapter 12 in the context of chapters 11 through 14, we're really talking in Zechariah, that section of Zechariah, about the first coming of Christ, not the second coming of Christ. Just before chapter 12, in chapter 11, we have the story of the betrayal for 30 pieces of silver, which is applied to Judas in the New Testament, betraying Christ for 30 pieces of silver. So, I mean, we've got the betrayal of Christ in chapter 11. Then, of course, we have the Spirit poured out in chapter 12, which I take to be at Pentecost. In chapter 13, verse 1, it says there's a fountain opened for the house of Israel for the cleansing of sin. I take that to be at the cross. And then in chapter 13, verse 7, it says, strike the shepherd and the sheep will be scattered, which Jesus quotes on the night of the betrayal and said, this is going to be fulfilled tonight. So we know that the 30 pieces of silver in chapter 11 was fulfilled when Jesus was betrayed. Strike the shepherd and the sheep will be scattered. Jesus himself said that was fulfilled when he was betrayed in the garden. I believe the fountain open for sin is best understood to be the blood of Christ shed at the cross. And then, of course, the Spirit being poured out in that whole context would be what actually did happen on the day of Pentecost. So I'm looking at that whole section pretty much the way the New Testament writers applied the section, as being fulfilled in the first century, not in the end times. So I don't see Zechariah 12 predicting a future appearance to the Jews that brings about their repentance. Much as I'd be glad to see it happen, no one would be happier than me to see every Jew converted to Christ. I'm just not saying, I won't let wishful thinking guide my exegesis. To my mind, the New Testament treats this entire section of Zechariah as if it's in the first century, not the end of time. Now, when Jesus said at the end of his lambast of the scribes and Pharisees in chapter 13 of Luke, "You will not see me again until you say, 'Blessed is he who comes in the name of the Lord.'" Remember, of course, just a few days earlier, multitudes of people had gathered and said those very words, what Jesus rode into Jerusalem on a donkey. They said, "Blessed is he who comes in the name of the Lord." But the Pharisees, the enemies, did not. And so he's saying, until you can come to the point that they were at, until you come to the point of acknowledging me as the one who comes from God, as the ones who comes in the name of the Lord, in others as the Messiah, you won't see me anymore. Now, I believe that what it means is he won't make any more public appearances as he had been. This was the Passover week. The Bible says elsewhere he'd been teaching every day publicly in the temple. It was after this statement he made, which is also found in Matthew 23, I think it's 37, if I'm not mistaken. He leaves the temple for the last time, and he makes no more public appearances. Now, he's not saying that they won't see him in any sense unless they say, "Blessed is he who comes in the name of the Lord," because they did. Many of them saw him a few days later hanging on the cross. They saw him on trial before Pilate. They saw him, taken from the cross and put in the ground. I mean, this was seeing him again. But he's not saying you won't see me anymore in any sense. I think what he means by this is that you've seen me regularly as a public figure, publicly teaching, where you could easily look in my direction, and there I am. But there's the time coming when only those who can say, "Blessed is he who comes in the name of the Lord," which could be you guys if you want to. He says, only those who do will see me, in the sense that I'm not going to be publicly making appearances anymore. And I think that this is what's alluded to in John 14, when in John 14, 19, in the upper room, just before he was arrested, Jesus said to the disciples, John 14, 19, "A little while longer and the world will see me no more, but you will see me. Because I live, you also will live." And then it says in verse 22, Judas, not Iscariot, said to him, "Lord, how is it that you will manifest yourself to us and not to the world?" Because Jesus said, "The world won't see me, but you will." And Jesus answered and said to him, "If anyone loves me, he will keep my word, and my Father will love him, and we will come to him and make our home with him." In other words, they're going to have their own personal inhabiting. He's going to inhabit them. He also said that in verse 21, "He who has my commandments and keeps them, he it is who loves me, and he who loves me will be loved by my Father, and I will love him and manifest myself to him." So in the upper room, he's with his disciples saying, from now on, the world's not going to see me anymore. Some of them did it when he hung on the cross the next day. But he means, I'm not going to be appearing. I'm not going to be appearing to the public anymore. I'm not going to be doing public ministry. But you guys will see me in a sense that the world can't. And, Judas, not Iscariot, says, how's that? How are you going to show yourself to us and not to the world? He said, well, if you love me and keep my commandments, my Father and I will come live with you. I will manifest myself to you. In other words, you're going to see me in a different sense, and only believers will see me in that sense. And so what I believe is that when he said to the Pharisees, you won't see me anymore until, and I would take until to mean unless you say, blessed is he who comes in the name of the Lord. He's not predicting it will happen. He's saying it is a condition. If you want to continue seeing me, well, I'm not going to be publicly available anymore, but you can see me in the way my disciples do if you become one of my disciples. That's what I believe he's saying to them. Now, the idea of until has made some people think he's predicting something. This is going to be the case until something else actually happens, which he's predicting. But the word until also can mean unless. You know, if I say to a child, you won't get your allowance until you mow the lawn. Well, that's not predicting that they will mow the lawn. It's not predicting they'll even get their allowance. It's stating a condition. If you do that, then you can have your allowance. Otherwise, you won't. And that's, I mean, until often has that meaning. So I think that's what it means here.
2: Yeah, the dispensationalists, they connect Luke 13:35 to Zechariah 12:10, which you're well aware of. How can a dispensationalist honestly miss the context, which is so clear, Zechariah 11:12, 12, and 13 and 14? How can they miss that?
0: The way they miss it is because it's written in apocalyptic imagery, just like Revelation and Daniel and Ezekiel are. These are portions of the Bible that are written in high symbolism, apocalyptic signs and visions and so forth, spoken in very non-literal terms. And the dispensationalist believes you must take everything in the Bible pretty much literally, regardless what genre it's written in, no matter how it was intended to be understood by the writers or how it would have been understood by the readers. The way an American reading an American book would understand it. That's the literal way you're supposed to read it. And they take not adequate account of the fact that there's poetry, there's apocalyptic visions, there's all kinds of things that are not literal, especially in Zechariah. And so they try to make it literal. And in doing so, they'll say, well, this hasn't happened yet. I mean, there's stuff in there that if you took it literal, I mean, people's eyes have not melted in their sockets and tongues melted in their mouths, as happens in chapter 14. The Mount of Olives hasn't split in two, creating a valley east to west, as is predicted in Zechariah 14. So they say, well, that's if that's literal, that's got to be future. And they read the second coming of Christ into Zechariah 14, although Christ is never mentioned in that chapter, nor his second coming. And so, they've learned, that things that seem bizarre must be taken in a literal sense, even though the original readers would recognize them as apocalyptic imagery, and that's how they're intended to be understood. But many Christians simply are unfamiliar with prophetic writings and apocalyptic imagery and the way that Jewish people express these things. So that's how dispensationalists miss it. They feel they're being more loyal to Scripture by taking everything literally, even though Jesus did not, and Paul did not, and Peter did not, and John did not, and the prophets did not. But they didn't take things literally all the time. Sometimes yes, sometimes no. But I mean, there's much that is not, and it's clear that much in Zechariah is definitely not literal. So that's why they miss it. It's an artificial hermeneutic that they made up. Nobody held it until dispensationalists came along. Nobody assumed that there's some unwritten rule somewhere that you have to take everything in the Bible literally. The Bible doesn't say that. There's no scholar would say that who who's not a dispensationalist. When dispensationalism came along, it created this rule and imposed it on everybody and confused everybody.

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2: Teach, which I could have if I'd not been in a dispensational circles. But if I'd heard them in those circles, I would have thought, that's heretical. What, don't these people read the Bible? And the truth is, I do read the Bible a lot. In fact, there's not much of it I don't have in my memory. And I've taught it through many times, verse by verse. So it's not like I don't read the Bible. It's that I do read the Bible, and I read it responsibly. I read it. I allow the New Testament writers to interpret the Old Testament. And why? Because Jesus referred to the rabbis and the Pharisees as blind guides. He called them blind guides in Matthew chapter 15. Paul said in 2 Corinthians 3 that when the Jews read the Old Testament, they do it with a veil over their mind. They can't see it until they turn to Christ. In other words, it's not just take it literally. You wouldn't need any help understanding it if it would be taken that way. Jesus opened the disciples' understanding that they might understand the scriptures in Luke 24. I think it's verse 44 or 45. And so, you know, why do you have to open their understanding to understand the scriptures? Because the rabbis didn't understand them, and because you wouldn't necessarily understand them without the help of the Holy Spirit revealing that to you. And that's, in other words, it's not literal. Some things are literal, but an awful lot is not. And the New Testament writers were enabled to see, and therefore, thankfully, we have their writings and their application of the scriptures to know exactly how they understood them once Jesus opened their understanding. So, you know, using the New Testament as the code breaker for the Old Testament is the only sensible thing to do if you believe in the New Testament at all.
3: Thank you so much for your answer. Blessings to you.
2: Okay, Steve, good talking to you. 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
4: Hi, Steve. 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
2: Bill.
4: I'm a retired Foursquare pastor, and I have a friend in an Aero Club that I meet regularly with who is really seeking the Lord, comes to me with a lot of Bible questions and everything, but he also is a conspiracy theorist and believes in a flat earther, and we're going to be debating over the flat earth. He wants to prove to me in the Bible that the earth is flat. What do I say to him?
2: Okay, well, first of all, the Bible doesn't teach the shape of the earth in any direct way. He's going to point out that the Bible talks about the four corners of the earth as if that is a literal expression, even though we today who don't believe in, you know, a flat earth, we use the same expression. It's a figure of speech. He's going to mention that the Bible says the earth is stationary. The earth will never be moved. And that the sun goes up and goes down and goes across and goes backwards. And he's going to say the earth isn't a round globe turning. It's the sun and the moon that move around the earth. And, you know, in other words, they don't recognize poetic language. This is like I was talking about dispensationalism. They don't recognize genre. They don't recognize that all the statements that they appeal to are found in the Psalms or similar poetic writings. And Psalms, well, poetry itself uses hyperbole and metaphor and so forth. And we even still to this day, though we don't believe in that cosmology, we still talk about the sun rising and the sun setting. It's called phenomenal language, describing things not as they are, but as they are perceived. That's very commonplace. They believe that the earth is flat like a pizza and that the North Pole is right in the middle, like the hole in the middle of an old vinyl record. And the edge all around is what we would call the South Pole, Antarctica, and that, you know, the sun moves around it sort of, you know, just to create day and night in different parts. This doesn't make sense to me, and it is certainly not something the Bible teaches. They claim that Genesis 1 tells us the earth is flat and there's a big dome over it called the firmament, and that the dome, you know, is not too far above us and the sun, moon, and stars are all up there. They don't believe the sun is 93 million miles away. They don't believe, they believe it's much closer and much smaller than we assume. But see, all they have no basis

0: for this in Scripture. Now, they will bring up what they consider to be scientific evidence, but obviously there's even more scientific evidence against them. But all the evidence for a global Earth instead of a flat Earth, they take to be part of a conspiracy. Even photographs from space are part of a conspiracy. The astronauts, even the Christian ones, who go up there and come back and have taken pictures of the globe, they say, no, they're part of a conspiracy too. In fact, it would seem to me every airline pilot, every astronaut, in fact, every astrologer, not astrologer, astronomer, every one of them is part of a big conspiracy. And the question I have is, why? Conspiracies do exist from time to time in order to gain something of value that they want, that they can't get legitimately. They want to fool people into giving it. It's like a hoax. But what is the payoff for those who are the hundreds of thousands of people involved in this conspiracy, and no one's cracking, no one's giving the game away? And what is it they're getting from it? Nothing I can see. They say, you know, the flat earthers say, well, they want you to believe the Earth is global so you won't believe the Bible's true. Well, that's stupid. I've always believed the Earth is global, and so has every Christian I've known, and we still believe the Bible's true. We just aren't reading it with this wooden literalness that ignores poetic features. So, I mean, they're well-intentioned. They want to support the Bible, but they know very little about how to read the Bible or understand it. And the way they do read it puts them into a minority of people who think it teaches a flat Earth. It does not. Anyway, brother, good luck with that debate. I appreciate it. Our website's thenarrowpath.com. We have another half hour coming, so don't go away. I'll be right back.
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0: Welcome back to the Narrow Path radio broadcast. We have another half hour ahead of us right now, live, to take your calls. If you have questions about the Bible or the Christian faith or a disagreement with the host, feel free to call me at this number, 844-484-5737. That's 844-484-5737. Our next call comes from Michael in Inglewood, California. Hi, Michael. Welcome.
1: Hello, Steve. I wanted to say I always check Matthew7:13.com first, and thank you for that website as well. My question has to do with I have a friend, and she is an elder now. So I know in Galatians 3:28, Paul says there is neither male or female. And then 1 Timothy 2:12, he says, suffer a woman not to teach or usurp authority over a man. Then, of course, Titus, it goes to husband of one, sorry, wife of one husband.
0: Husband of one wife, yeah. Mm-hmm.
1: And then verse 5 says, elder as in presbyteros. But then verse 7 says, bishop as in episcopal, something Episcopos. Like that. But my question, if I'm not saying too much, my question is it okay for a woman to be an elder as long as she's not a pastor or overseer?
0: Well, in the Bible, there is no distinction between a pastor, an elder, or an overseer. The Bible never mentions any individual in any church that Paul wrote to or any church mentioned in Scripture that had a singular pastor. Instead, they had elders in every church. Titus was told to appoint elders in the church of each city. It tells us in Acts 14 that Paul and Barnabas, on their way back from their first missionary journey, appointed elders in every church. In Acts 20, Paul called for the elders of the church in Ephesus to come down. And when he spoke to them in Acts 20:28, he said that they should shepherd, that means pastor, the flock, over which the Holy Spirit has made you overseers, episkopos, episkopoi is the plural, episkopos, which is in the King James translated bishops, but as I think you mentioned correctly, it means overseers. It's the elders of the Church of Ephesus that Paul says God made them overseers, and they should pastor the church. And not just Paul, Peter said the same thing in 1 Peter chapter 5. It's clear that he begins by addressing the elders who are among you in chapter 5, verse 1. He says, the elders who are among you, I exhort. And then he says in verse 2, shepherd the flock. Okay, shepherd means pastor. It's poimen, the same in the Greek. It's poimen. It means to pastor. Pastor the flock of God, which is among you, serving as overseers, episkopoi. Okay, so we've got Paul speaking to elders, telling them to pastor the church, and that they are made overseers, episkopoi. Peter writes to elders in chapter 5 of 1 Peter. He also says that they are to shepherd the flock, pastor the flock, and that they too are overseers. When Paul writes to Titus, it's rather interesting the juxtaposition of the word elder and overseer there also, because in Titus 1:5, Paul says to Titus, for this reason I left you in Crete, that you should set in order things that are lacking and appoint elders, plural, in every city as I command you. That's presbyteroi. Presbyteros, singular, presbyteroi, plural. Episcopae is, I think, is the plural of overseers. But here he says, appoint elders in every city. He says, if a man is blameless, the husband of one wife, etc., etc., verse 7, for a bishop, that is an episkopos, must be blameless, a steward of God, blah, blah, blah. So he says, you need to appoint elders. They have to be this kind of person because an overseer has to be that kind of person. In other words, he's using the word elder and overseer interchangeably. He knows of no pastor. He knows of elders who are called overseers who are assigned to pastor. In Philippians chapter 1, verse 1, he addresses the Philippian church this way, the opening verse of Philippians. He says, Paul and Timothy, servants of Jesus Christ, to all the saints in Christ Jesus who are in Philippi, with overseers and deacons. Yeah, why doesn't he say hey to the pastor? Apparently he doesn't know of any pastor in the church. They have overseers. and deacons, which is something else. But overseers were the same thing as elders. And they were the ones who pastored the church. At least they're the only people in the Bible who are told to pastor the flock. And so the early church apparently didn't have what we have in the modern time, an individual pastor. They had a pastoral body, a body of elders called the presbytery. Remember, Paul told Timothy that he should stir up the gift that was on that was received by the laying on of hands of the presbytery, the eldership. Presbytery means eldership. So, okay, elders are the pastors. Elders are the overseers. These words are used interchangeably of the same individuals in the churches. And twice Paul gives qualifications for them, 1 Timothy 3 and Titus chapter 1. In both places he says the elder must be a husband of one wife. Unlike modern times, a husband can't be a woman. In biblical times, a husband had to be a man. For this cause, a man would leave his father and mother and cleave to his wife, and they'd be one flesh. That's a married couple. The husband is the man, the wife is the woman, and the elders had to be husbands, men. Also had to have his house in order, his family in order, so he could prove his qualification to manage the church of God, Paul says. When he talks about how it's necessary in 1 Timothy 3:4, one who rules his own house well, having his children in submission with all reverence, for if a man does not know how to rule his own house, how will he take care of the church of God? Now, you don't give him oversight of the church if he's not managing or ruling his own household well. Well, the rule of the household is the role of the husband. The woman isn't the ruler of the household. The husband is the head of the woman, and so forth. Now, I don't care how unpopular that is to say that now. I don't care how many people out there are writhing and wincing and cringing by my saying that. Yeah, well, that's your problem. The Bible has never had to change because it's never been wrong. Fads, customs, cultures change. They get closer and further from the truth over time. The Bible never gets any closer or further from the truth. It is the truth. And therefore, you know, if I say, as the Bible clearly does, the man is the head of the home, and therefore it's his management of his home or mismanagement of it that determines whether or not he could be qualified to be the church leader, the elder, the bishop, the overseer, the shepherd. So, yeah, it doesn't look like Paul has any room for women in that role. And, you know, some people think, oh, that's holding women down. Well, I mean, if God wants to hold women down, that's his business, isn't it? But I don't think it's holding anyone down. Women cannot be made to rise if they are given a position that God didn't intend for them. The highest position a man or a woman can have is the very one that God assigns to them. And there's no, you know, shameful positions. Jesus said that the one who wants to be chief among you must be the slave of everybody else. That sounds like taking the lowest place, which Jesus often recommended, by the way. Seems to me like eldership is a low position. It's a servant position. And by the way, any woman can be a servant if she wants. There's nothing in the Bible forbids that. In fact, that's what the word deacon means. Diakonos in the Greek. Deacon means servant. It's an ordinary word for a servant. So, you know, frankly, everybody in the church is supposed to be a servant of everybody else. But the ones who slave to serve everybody are the ones that Paul said, or Jesus said, are, you know, they're the chief. They're the great leaders in the church, is the ones who just serve. They don't try to get people to serve them or their agenda. That's what the rulers of the Gentiles do, Jesus said, but it should not be that way among you. So, you know, what can a woman do then? Well, she can do anything God calls her to do. He doesn't call her to be an elder, that's for sure. I mean, that's made, like, unambiguous. But she could be a prophetess. That Paul thought prophecy was the greatest of the gifts. He said, seek the best gifts, especially that you may prophesy. And Paul believed women could be prophetesses. Jesus said the greatest position is that of a servant. Women can do that too. More than that, women can teach. They can teach children, as Timothy himself was taught by Lois and Eunice, his mother and grandmother. They can teach men in the context of, you know, unofficial settings like Priscilla and Aquila. Priscilla probably predominantly taught with her husband, Aquila, a man named Apollos, but not in the church. It was they took him aside after the church. So, I mean, there's women can teach, women can prophesy, women can serve. They can do just about everything. They can be missionaries, they can be evangelists. The first evangelists in the Bible were women. The angels commissioned the women to go and preach the gospel to the apostles who hadn't heard it yet. The apostles were evangelized by women who told them Christ had risen. So, I mean, evangelists, teachers, prophets, servants, you know, the gift of giving, you know, showing mercy, which is essentially like hospitality. I mean, there's tons of gifts that Paul lists that people can have, and women can have all of them. But having all the gifts doesn't mean that they hold the position of being the overseers of the church. That's the one thing Paul doesn't allow. But to my mind, being the overseer of the church is not one of the most coveted positions. I myself, for example, am not an elder. I have been when I was younger, but frankly, my own family situation, I consider disqualifies me for eldership. Not my current situation, but the fact that I have children who aren't in the faith, and Paul said an elder, his children have to be faithful. I don't think I'm qualified to be an elder, but who cares? Why would I have to be an elder? Can't I just do what God calls people to do who aren't elders? What's wrong with that? Why covet any particular position if God makes it clear that that's not your position? You see, I think too many times people are looking out for their rights and their dignity. And people say, well, if women are kept from doing something men are allowed to do, that's depriving them of equal rights. Well, if being an elder is somebody's right, yes, then there aren't equal rights. Most men don't qualify either. Most of the men who are elders in churches don't qualify and shouldn't be there. But women shouldn't be. It's not an equal rights kind of a thing. It's God's appointment. But everyone has the right to do what God calls them to do, which in the case of many people is not to be a pastor or elder, but to do instead what God says you can do and what you should do. So that's my approach to the whole issue of women pastors. I appreciate your call. Elijah in Albany, Oregon, welcome to The Narrow Path. Thanks for calling.
2: Hello, and thank you, Steve. I have a friend who recently turned to atheism after being a Christian. I'm not to say he was ever a Christian, but right. And his question was, I think it's kind of ridiculous, is if we have a loving God and we're supposed to, how can there be places on this earth that never get to hear the word of God?
0: Well, God, that's not God's doing. God commissioned the church 2,000 years ago to go and preach to every creature. So, you know, God did what he could do. Now, why hasn't it happened? I think it's people, not God, that have dropped the ball there. So, I mean, I don't see how God can be blamed if there's people who haven't heard the gospel when he commissioned a group of people, which now numbers, if everyone who calls himself a Christian is one, about a third of the human population on the earth. Literally, one person out of three on the planet call themselves Christian. Now, that should be a big enough number to evangelize everybody. But if people aren't being evangelized, it sounds to me like the Christians are the ones who are at fault, not God. And this, you know, this is simply the same criticism that many people make, is that, you know, I don't like Christians. I knew someone who said they were a Christian. They did an obnoxious or unjust or immoral thing, and therefore I don't believe in God. Well, wait a minute. But God commanded them not to do that immoral or unjust thing. How can you blame God who told them not to do that when they do it anyway? God told them to evangelize, make disciples of the whole world. If they didn't do it, why blame God? Your friend is simply, like most younger people today, not a clear thinker. In fact, what I believe is happening is he's been offended, or maybe it's a she, I think it was a he, but they've been offended by something in the Christian religion. And they've grasped at, quite irrationally, the nearest thing they can find to criticize God about, because they're looking for an excuse, as most people are who don't believe in God. They're looking for an excuse not to believe in God. God, if he's real, cramps their style. And if they don't want God cramping their style, their best, you know, strategy is to pretend and try to convince themselves he doesn't exist. Now, consider this. What's behind the question is, if God is a God of love, why would he send people to hell who haven't heard the gospel? That's what they're asking. They're asking, why would people who have never heard, through no fault of their own, they've never heard, why would God send them to hell? Well, the truth is, I'm not sure we have a clear statement in Scripture of what will happen to every person who's never heard the gospel. The Old Testament was full of people who never heard the gospel because Jesus hadn't even been born yet. And yet many of them died in faith. In the book of Hebrews chapter 11, it lists a whole bunch of people from the Old Testament who died in faith and were commended by God and clearly are not in hell, even though they never heard the gospel. So the Bible doesn't tell us that if someone never hears the gospel, they're inevitably going to hell, though they certainly will miss out on what is available to those who do hear the gospel. And it's very important that we do preach the gospel. But suppose we made every effort to reach every person on the planet, we couldn't reach them. That doesn't mean that they must necessarily go to hell. I mean, some people would assume it. The Bible doesn't tell us that directly. And again, the Bible tells us of a great number of people who lived before anyone heard of Jesus and who nonetheless died because their faith in God was counted to them for righteousness. Did they understand the cross? Did they understand the resurrection of Christ? Did they understand justification by faith alone? There's a good chance most of them didn't. But it's their faith in God. Now, the more you know about God, the more you can put your trust in, which is a great benefit. If you only have a vague suspicion there's a God out there, and you think, well, this nudging of my conscience toward doing what's right instead of what's wrong, that probably reflects something of God's will in the matter. He built in this kind of a sense that I should know what's right and wrong. So I should probably try to follow that to be right with God. Now, can they justify themselves by their works? No, nobody can justify themselves by their works. They don't need to because Jesus died and justified us all already. Now it's for us to be receptive to him. And by the way, I do believe in justification by faith alone, but I don't believe that we're saved by the belief in justification by faith alone. In other words, that's a doctrinal point that I believe. It's not a doctrinal point that the Bible states you must know and believe in order to be saved. And the Bible indicates when people respond to the light they have, John 1:9 tells us that that light is Christ. So, I don't know. People may never hear the gospel, and yet they have the witness given to them of God in nature, in their conscience, maybe other ways too. And how they respond to that would determine whether they're a friend or an enemy of God. I still think most people would be enemies of God, you know, no matter what light they have. Even when you preach the gospel, some want to remain enemies of God. But some want to be on God's side. And I think the desire to be on God's side and the effort to do so, I think puts them in the same camp that Christians are in the sense that Jesus died for them. He died for anyone that he... Listen, God's not looking for excuses to send people to hell. He's looking for excuses to save them. God loved the whole world. That's why he sent his son, to die for the world. And therefore, I'm not saying the whole world will be saved. Those who reject him and those who hate him and those who love evil instead of good, certainly, they're not on God's side. But there are people in the world who perhaps have never heard of Christ, but we can't argue that they're against God per se. There are people of other religions who are very devout who are looking for God and don't find him there. And I certainly would never say that other religions can save anyone. But I don't believe any religion saves anyone. I don't think the Christian religion saves anyone. Christ saves people. Christ saves people who turn to him and desire, you know, to do what's pleasing in the sight of God. And he can do that because he died for everyone. He rose again because he makes intercession for the planet. And so... You know, if someone says, well, I can't believe in a God that's going to send everyone to hell who never hears of him, and most people don't hear of him, I'd say, well, I don't think the Bible requires us to believe in a God like that. I think the Bible tells us to believe in a God who's not willing that any should perish, but that all should come to repentance, who's not has no pleasure in the death of the wicked, but that the wicked should turn from his evil ways and live, who loves even the prodigal, even when they're away from him, and does not disown them. He's still a lost son, Jesus said. So, I'm going to say, you know, some Christians do believe that everyone who never hears the gospel is going to hell. But I'm not sure what they do with the Old Testament saints who never heard the gospel, and the Bible clearly says they were saved. I think that everyone should hear the gospel. Everyone needs to hear the gospel in order to experience what God wants for them to have, and God's will is more important than ours or than even the welfare of the people we preach to. God's will is what matters. But we don't know that everyone we fail to reach will necessarily go to hell. God knows the heart, and God will make that judgment. That's not ours to make. And if we're going to reject God because some other people we assume are going to hell, I don't see how that's helping them. You know, if you can't swim and you jump in the deep end of a pool because you're sympathetic with someone who's drowning there, you're not going to do them any good. You're just going to drown with them. It's about as irrational as a person can be. And I've always believed that all atheists are irrational. I know. I've read their books. I've debated them. They all resort to irrationality at some point in their argument. And this is certainly one of them. Everyone's going to hell, according to Christianity. Therefore, I want to go to hell, too. I'm not going to believe either. Well, okay, real smart. Yeah, no wonder the Bible says the fool has said in his heart there's no God. They don't have rational reasons. They are reacting emotionally. Christians at least have the option of being Christians for rational reasons because all the evidence is in favor of the resurrection of Christ and of the other things the Bible teaches. None of the evidence proves there's no God or even suggests it. It's just an irrational belief based on I'm offended by God, I don't like this thing that Christians believe. I don't like this thing that I think God does. Therefore, I don't believe in him. If I want any atheist saying, just let's be rational for half a second if you can strain your brain. Let's listen. To say you don't like something about someone does not prove they don't exist. Richard Dawkins gives this long litany of complaints he has against God. He thinks God's the most objectionable person in literature. And yet he fails to realize that he hates everything about God, but hating God doesn't make the first step to proving he doesn't exist. The fact that an atheist can't recognize that fact shows that they are not yet thinking like rational people. Rational people recognize, I may not like someone very much, but that doesn't mean they aren't there. So the question is it rational to be against God, even though I don't like him? Well, I think not. Some people do, and that's the choice they make. But don't let them pretend that they've got a real rational reason for their disbelief. Even the one your friend gave is nonsense. All right? I appreciate that call. Let's talk next to, well, we only have a few minutes left. Who's longest here? It looks like it's going to be Ward in Junction City, Oregon. Hi, Ward. Welcome.
3: Hi, Steve.
0: Hey.
3: Thank you. It's been a long time.
0: Uh-huh.
3: I have a question, starting with the verse that says, all things work together for good to those who love God. Does that all things include faults, failures, mistakes, and even sins if they are truly repented of course, and turned from? All things, even stupid blunders, mistakes, disappointments, failures?
0: Well, first of all, Romans 8:28, which you're quoting, it is in a context. And many, many commentators would say when Paul said all things work together for good, he means all the things he's been saying, you know, all these things, all the things that have been on the table in this chapter, you know, how God justifies us, how he gives us his spirit, how the spirit helps us to, overcome the power of the flesh, how that, the spirit helps in our infirmities and when we don't know how to pray, all these things work together for good to God's people. Now, some commentators think that's Paul's meaning, and it very well could be. He could be thinking of all things simply in the context of, in the context of the context. So that's one way to look at it. Now, in terms of your question, do all things really work together for those who love God, including mistakes and sins and falling and so forth? I will say that we could, with confidence, say God can turn those things to the good. And even if they are more bad than good, he can still get something good out of it. Like Paul said that the Jews' rejection of Christ, he says in Romans 11, has turned out for the evangelization of the Gentiles. Well, that's God has taken the lemons and made lemonade, you know. But it doesn't mean he couldn't have evangelized the Gentiles if the Jews had received him. It would have been better. Better for the Jews to receive him and evangelize the Gentiles. But if the Jews choose to be disobedient, that God can exploit that to get, you know, to drive the Christians out of Jerusalem and under persecution so they reach out to the rest of the world. Of course, the Christians could have eventually gone out without the persecution, but the persecution is what God used. So even the sins of the Jews can, in a sense, work for good, not that God prefers for them to sin. I would say this, that even when you sin, God can make something good in your life for it if you're one of his own children, even though he could have done better perhaps if he hadn't sinned. I mean, God is very creative. If you live a holy life, I think it's the best thing. I think he can make the most of it. You can live to the glory of God more consistently and so forth. If you stumble, God can even take that and make something good of it. Perhaps not as good as if you hadn't, but still not all bad. God can exploit that. You know, when Joseph's brothers sold him into slavery, that was a bad thing. But eventually, God turned it around to use it to save their lives. And Joseph was able to say, you intended evil against me, but God intended good to save many alive as it is this day. So, yeah, God can even take the bad things and turn them to good. But that doesn't make them good in themselves. We still want to avoid evil and sin and failure to the degree that we can, because God can use that even, can use our righteousness far more than he can use our sinfulness. I'm out of time. 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
10: On today's show, we talk about the former DOJ attorney who's been indicted for stealing secret Jack Smith files.
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10: Welcome to Seculo. Will Haynes in studio. Jordan Seculo joining us live from Washington, D.C. We'll have an update of why he is there. Get an interesting ACLJ story going. But look, there's a lot happening. And some days we wake up and we're like, what are going to be the news stories? And today's one of those stories where we actually had to decide which we're going to lead with, because there's two big ones that we are going to address on air today. An update of what happened, remember, with that Texas Democrat who essentially said, we're going to throw Zionists into, we're going to take the ICE detention centers and turn them in to prisons for Zionists. We have an update coming out of, actually, some good Democrats who've decided they're not going to take it. We also are going to discuss, well, this one's kind of fun. It's not fun, but of course there's always these like silly espionage that's happening when you actually look at the details of this. And this is a former, it was a DOJ prosecutor.
12: That's right.
10: Who was charged with stealing confidential documents. This is related to the Jack Smith investigation of President Trump, and doing it in a way, because you think of physical documents, doing it in a way that this was digital and, you know, trying to hide their tracks clearly.
12: Well, once again, this is a managing assistant U.S. attorney for the Fort Pierce branch of the U.S. Attorney's Office
10: in Florida
12: for the Southern District of Florida. Here's the irony here. This individual at the DOJ was stealing sealed documents that were sealed by a judge, government documents, sending them to her personal email account to get them out of the government system. Renaming them to disguise it, and the names are great.
10: Yeah.
12: But what is the document she was stealing? It was the Jack Smith report on the classified documents issue. So one, there was a ton of issues with that prosecution because he was a former president. Where did he declassify?
10: Of course.
12: There were genuine questions of legal merit when it came to that. And then he was reelected. Judge Eileen Cannon dismissed the case and also ordered a seal of Jack Smith's report because it was no longer relevant. This individual was stealing a classified report on the mishandling of classified documents. You
10: people,
12: can't make it up, people.
10: Some people are in the comments saying, well, are we still doing this today? Aren't these digitalized? This is a digital stealing.
12: Right.
10: This is,
12: yes.
10: To clarify, this isn't someone sneaking into an office stealing a stack of papers.
12: Right. And once again...
10: But in theory, it kind of is.
12: Right. Stole this from the government, renamed the file, and emailed them to herself. And here are the names that she chose,
10: look,
12: hoping no one would look.
10: In her defense, this was maybe not a bad idea, because I don't know if I would have looked at these files either, but they are kind of hilarious.
12: But they were chocolatecakerecipe.pdf and buntcakerecipe.pdf. I'm telling you, though, I may have wanted to know, is it a solid recipe?
10: Yeah.
12: I would have wanted to see what was going on. If she's famous for bringing in these cakes to office parties, maybe I'd open it up and check.
10: We also know how even search works now. It searches right through the documents. It's not just the titles. But, Jordan, when you hear something like this, it's not that shocking, but it is crazy that this stuff is what's still going on. It's still being found.
13: This is why it shocks me. It's that much worse when attorneys do this. Okay, these aren't just like normal people who don't quite understand maybe the significance of legal documents. Was it classified or was it just confidential? It was never to see the light of day because the case was dismissed because you cannot bring cases against a sitting president. President Trump got reelected. So this attorney is going to be held to a much higher standard and should be because of what they've done here, this crime they have committed.
10: Yep, absolutely. Look, we're going to take your calls and comments on this. And again, we are going to discuss that leading candidate in Texas and what happens when you say, hey, I'm going to round up all the Zionists, put them in jail, and then call them horrible names, and we're going to do this. What happens? You actually have some Democrats who go, that's enough, we're not going to take it anymore. And maybe that is because they even see what happened to Republicans. What happened in Kentucky with Thomas Massie? That you've gone too far. And of course, some of these are obviously ones who have been more supportive of Israel. We're going to discuss that coming up. We also have Jeff Balaban from ACLJ Jerusalem joining us. You can be a part of the show too. 1-800-684-3110. We'll be right back.
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10: Welcome to Seculo. Phone lines are open for you at 1-800-684-3110. So if you're ever trying to hide documents, do a little bit better of a job than relabeling it a chocolate cake recipe, a German chocolate cake recipe.
17: Well, that's not what the articles say, but someone in the break video specifically called it that. I'm like, well, how do they know precisely that Florida it was that
10: news,
17: style?
10: Florida local news decided it was a German chocolate cake. It had to have been. Yeah, because when you opened it, did it start with like a cover sheet?
17: Not according to the allegations. I think she just renamed the file. One of our Rumble ranters did say she's a recipe for disaster.
10: Ah, boom.
17: Got her.
10: I also see a lot of cake emojis and a lot of clown emojis. You know what? Send in the cakes. As they would. Send in the birthday cakes through our, if you're on YouTube chat. That being said, Jordan, we're going to talk a little more about this, but you're in Washington, D.C. You want to give an update of what's going on?
13: Sure. We're in Washington, D.C. today because I was actually today moving in three of our attorneys here at the office in D.C., ones who are on the broadcast regularly, Christy, Olivia, and Nathan. To become members of the Supreme Court bar, which you do in front of the Supreme Court. So you go before the court. I'm the movement. So I introduce them, and then they are accepted in. They stand. They take their oath. And now they are members of the Supreme Court bar. Interesting to note today, this was not an argument day. Now, there's still a lot of people come in for this just to see the Supreme Court, even if it's just in session for 15 or 20 minutes. And they are going into conference, and they announce sometimes – what they're in conference about. They are I was actually the last person to do the last movement today, and that was the last part of the business. And then they go right into conference after that, and it's a conference on our CNN case. So they go, it just so happened, I was standing before the court, and then they're going, right behind to their offices to meet together to possibly decide on whether or not to take the case, not take the case, or ask for, get, you know, more information on the case. So it's a unique timing that that got set up today.
10: Yeah, I always want to couldn't make plan sure that the people understand the work of the ACLJ is so beyond whatever's happening in the news. Sure, we're going to cover that for you. We're going to talk about it. We're going to discuss what it looks like. And look, we got even more coming up with, again, discussing what's going on in Texas. But the work of the ACLJ continues. The legal work is so extensive. And today, obviously, a good day for many of our ACLJ attorneys getting to become a part of the Supreme Court of the United States. That is the level that your team is working at in Washington, D.C., and I want to make sure that though we cover what's happening today, that that's not forgotten.
17: Well, and I do want to get back.
13: Hey, guys, you know, it is that reminder, too, guys, to all those justices, seeing those younger ACLJ attorneys that are coming up, seeing me, who I know a lot of them who when I was a kid, doing that and bringing in now a new group, and they're going back and discussing one of our cases, which is a major case involving New York Times versus Sullivan and the idea of defamation and malice and public officials and who qualifies. So big issues. And so all of that combined, it sticks in people's minds. Those visuals do matter. And sometimes you have to wonder, there's other things at work here that bring that all together today.
17: Well, and Jordan, to that point as well, for some of our audience, you hear about state bars like the Bar of Tennessee or the Bar of Virginia. What does it specifically mean to be a member of the Supreme Court bar? That's not one you hear about as commonly talked about. So maybe just to bring people up to speed, what does that mean? What is the Supreme Court bar?
13: So the Supreme Court bar requires a number of years of practice before joining. So you can't join the bar until you have 3 years of practice. There's a couple of other things, requirements. And then you are able to, you're a direct officer of the court. So that would enable you to present not just file cases, but to actually present oral arguments. So most of us do that after we're working out of law school a handful of years. People don't always do it right away on the third year. Sometimes they do, sometimes they don't, depending on the kind of legal work they do. Sometimes you're there and there's people who are in their 50s who have just decided they've wanted to join the bar. It also gives you a little bit more access to the cases. There's a special section. So when you've got big cases at the court, there's a special section that if you're a bar member, you can sit in. And so you don't have to be in the same like line that can stretch sometimes, you know, overnight. So there are benefits to that as well in the big cases. So it's something, it's special. It's a special moment for the families. We had family members come to see this happen. And it's it was pretty cool for me to have our younger team ask me to be their movement today at the Supreme Court.
10: Yeah, great moment. And look, we're going to continue on our conversations as well. Because we know a lot of you are just tuning in right now. Maybe you saw that headline and said, well, what are we talking about here? What are these Jack Smith's files? And again, Jack Smith, someone who I said I'd rather not ever have to speak the name of again, but somehow just keeps creeping back in because our team can't get enough of Jack Smith news.
17: Well, once again, these things keep happening. And I know we've talked about this earlier in the week, actually. I think this comes full circle here. Because you, earlier in the week, like, I'm also tired of saying deep state.
10: Deep state,
17: I'm James tired Comey. Of saying James Comey. Because these things, you feel like it should be gone. But I want to replay what we led this week with. This is a bite from James Comey on Meet the Press. And what his kind of call to action to people that work in government, that work in the DOJ, work in the FBI. Here is what he had to say to them. Bite one.
18: Bragging about forcing out career prosecutors and agents because the president doesn't like a lawful investigation they conducted. Something is seriously broken at the top. But I have great confidence in the people down below who are just trying to hang on. And I'm urging them, hang on 2.5 years and then we can rebuild these institutions. But we need good people in those roles. America does.
17: And I feel like this this former DOJ employee is the type of person that James Comey was addressing there, Jordan, trying to say, just wait 2 more years and we can change everything that this administration has done to our DOJ and FBI. In reality, as you mentioned, this was an attorney. This was a managing assistant U.S. attorney in Florida that should have known better about what she was doing. Yeah. But she was stealing government documents.
13: They think they are. They hear these messages from their heroes, like Jim Comey, and they think, like him, they can somehow get away with it. And unfortunately, they may not be as cunning or as, you know, how he tried to have other people leak things and all those kind of issues. These individuals, I mean, are just stealing documents off computers. I mean, you know, documents that should not have ever seen the light of day, and they knew that. But they think they're doing the right thing, and they're trying to make it political, and I think they're trying to send a political signal to their leaders that, yes, when there's a political change, you know, I'm the person who is willing to go to bat. I'm willing to do the make the hard decision. I don't know if they realize that they're going to end up in jail, likely, because of what they've done. I mean, this involves the president of the United States and an investigation that had to be closed because presidents of the United States cannot be criminally investigated or charged with a crime. And so these documents and this report never should have seen the light of day. It wasn't even necessarily finalized. We don't know. And so, again, he puts out those messages, and people go to jail. Remember, Lois Lerner did the same thing. She thought she was getting messages from President Obama and the Obama team to take these actions against, because members of Congress were telling the IRS to do that. So she went and directly violated the law by targeting only groups with a specific viewpoint, thinking that it would help her get a better position that was politically appointed in the administration, that she would get get some kind of better job or a longer term job. I could be really impressed, as she called it, the political appointees and the Obama Biden team. Those people have all gotten in trouble and lost their careers. In this case, may go to jail because they are taking those messages to heart and really doing what those leaders are saying, what those members of Congress said to do to those groups. When it came to the Tea Party and conservative groups, and what Comey talks about when it comes to Donald Trump, it's like it normal rules, normal laws don't exist if it's Donald Trump's documents that shouldn't be released.
17: And once again, this individual faces, I believe, up to 20 years in prison. This was someone who had a career at the DOJ, 62 years old, and she could be facing 20 years in prison, which is close to the rest of your life in prison because of these actions. But Logan, I wonder this. Do you think that she was thinking of old time movies where people would break out of jail and they would smuggle a file in a cake, like a file to get out of jail?
19: Yeah, yeah.
17: She was smuggling out of the DOJ a file, computer file, in a cake recipe.
19: She's not very young.
17: I think there's some humor to the method here, maybe. Like, oh, this is clever.
19: Yeah.
17: I think this will be funny in hindsight.
19: Maybe so.
17: I don't know.
19: I feel like it's just someone who was like, hey, what are they not going to search? Let's be real sneaky. What, 60-something-year-old woman?
17: Yes.
19: Right?
17: Yeah.
19: Of course she's going to have some cake recipes on her hard drive.
17: See, that's why I think people would be like, if they're concerned something was taken, they're like, well, while I'm here, I'm looking at these files that have been sent out, I'm going to check in on the chocolate cake.
19: Yeah, recipe. Lemon pound cake style.
17: Just see what's going on.
19: Yeah,
17: right,
19: yeah.
17: Exactly.
19: If while you're there, you got to look at the cake and see what's going on. With that, phone lines are open for you at 1-800-684-3110. I want to hear from you today. And look, there is a way you can get involved in this as well. Help us defeat this right now. Help us stop these people who are inside. I don't like saying the deep state, but that's what they put on the script a bunch of times. 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ACLJ.org/sign. 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Or scan the QR code that you see on the screen right now. We have three lines open right now for you to call in. 1-800-684-3110. Rochelle and Neil, stay on hold. I'm going to take your calls. Some of them in the next segment. Of course, we're going to continue on. Then we're going to hear from Jeff Balaban from ACLJ Jerusalem coming up in the second half. We'll be right back.
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19: Welcome back to Secular. We are going to take some calls and comments in just a few minutes here. But we did want to also give an update. You know, yesterday we talked about that person running for, is it Congress? Person running for Congress,
17: running
19: right?
17: Running for Congress,
19: Texas.
17: Right.
19: Running for Congress in Texas. And she said, you know what? I'm sick of the ICE detainment centers. So what I'm going to do if I win, and by the way, this is the leading candidate for the Democrats. I'm going to turn those in to prisons for Zionists. And this was on an Instagram post. This almost felt like an official campaign statement.
17: Right.
19: And it was. I mean, it was on her Instagram. We're going to be turning it into a prison for American Zionists and former ICE officers. And then pretty much declares that, I don't even want to say it on the air because I know there's problems here, but essentially most Zionists are child abusers is what it essentially says in this text. This is your leading candidate for the Democrats in Texas right now for Congress. This is real. This is the what we're actually dealing with in reality. At the same time, you have someone like a Thomas Massie who loses in an epic way and goes out, and who does he blame for his rural Kentucky county loss? He blames the Jewish community, blames Israel. And of course, everyone laps it up and loves it you know, that's on that side. But you know who's not? There's actually some Democrats that we have to give some credit to, Jordan. These are people that we have known for decades now who have been our friends in real life. And, of course, the few Democrats sometimes you can work with in Washington.
13: I like how you said it, friends in real life versus friends just in politics. But, yes, Jared Moskowitz is a congressman. He's been on our broadcast before. He was actually, for DeSantis, the governor, he was the emergency management director when COVID hit. And originally, you know, he was going to be there mostly dealing with things like hurricanes and ended up dealing with COVID. And Florida had one of the better programs on that. Remember, they did a lot of things with Publix and got things out very quickly. So he's always willing to do the right thing with whatever the party of a person may be. And in this case, Jared has a very personal connection when you start talking about concentration camps, because his grandmother's parents were killed in Auschwitz. His grandmother only made it out alive of Germany, which is the only reason he's here in Washington, D.C. as a congressman, because of a mission that was done by the U.K. that got about 10,000 Jewish kids out of Germany that kept them from the concentration camps. And I think, you know, one of the comments he said, I know he said some things about what they'll do politically, but one of the things he said in the media that I thought was really clear is that his kids, his Jewish kids in the United States, are never going to a concentration camp. And, you know, the fact that he has to say that, and it's an actual statement that resonates because we're dealing with someone who really did say this and is getting some support for this. But they've also, Logan, we can play the bite from Jared. It's him along with another Democrat congressman who is Jewish as well and speaks out on these issues. There's not many left, unfortunately, because they are willing, if this person is to be elected, to try and have them expelled.
17: And Jordan, this is one thing as well that I want to bring up, because I love what Josh Gottheimer from New Jersey, as well as Jared, have said, where they said that they every single day, if she is elected, they will force a vote to have her expelled from Congress because she does not belong in Congress, does not belong in their party. But here's the other problem, is that Hakeem Jeffries, the leader of the Democrats, is trying to say that she is a Republican plant, that she's being supported by Republicans to try and bring this. They won't acknowledge what is in their own party.

0: thing is a left or right issue. It's now become a really just dangerous issue amongst a lot of people across the political spectrum. And this person is not a plant. This is a Republican-leaning district, but not one that's 100% always going to go Republican. You know, it could be close. And this is who Democrats nominated. Remember that. Democrats are choosing these candidates to run. I mean, the Republicans didn't choose this candidate. It's Democrats who are choosing them.
1: That's right.
0: And they
1: she got the most number of votes for that. And there is a runoff in 5 days. There's still a chance that she can be
0: we'll see
1: not
0: if they
1: getting
0: do the right
1: that.
0: Thing.
1: But I also want to...
0: Has she denounced it at all, by the way, guys? Like any kind of pushback, pullback?
1: Saying it's not all Jews, just Zionists that she wants to put in camps, which is also includes a lot of Christians. You know, then it becomes political views as well.
0: She gets to pick who goes to the concentration camp. It's disgusting. The party should kick her out. She should resign. She should pull herself off the ballot. I mean, so many things are wrong with that. I just hope that the voters there in that runoff do the right thing.
1: Well, and Jordan, I think one thing to bring up is because you've had this conversation with Congressman Moskowitz. You've seen him on even Bill Maher's show talking about it, how it's gotten so entrenched in their party. But the Republicans better watch out. I think there is some positive moves of what we saw from, like, the primary in Kentucky, where Thomas Massey, and then he showed his true colors, that he immediately blamed Israel and the Jews.
2: I think maybe it's the realization that we're dealing with a lot of bots here.
1: Right.
2: You know, we're dealing with a lot of campaigns that are coming from, you know, foreign entities, places that do not want to see the America and Israel connection continue. And the proof ends up being at the ballot box.
0: Yes. And what Jared has said repeatedly to us as Republicans, he said, you know, not is that right now, you know, it's within, but it hasn't taken grasp. It hasn't taken hold. It hasn't become the norm. And you still have a chance to cut the cancer out. It hasn't metastasized. It's metastasized in their party.
2: Yeah.
0: That's a lot harder fight because but we still have a chance to when Massey kind of crossed over the edge from being a libertarian to being a Jew hater. He loses, and he goes out and he proclaims his Jew hatred and blames Jews. Like you said, Logan, in a rural Kentucky district, he was beaten by a former Navy SEAL. Okay, a guy who really stood up to protect America, and he said, "Oh, you know, he's not even here. He's in Israel." I am so glad those people are gone. They don't represent America, and they certainly don't represent the Republican Party. But it gets broader than that, Logan. This is a fight now we know we have to have, and it's a really nasty battle on both sides of the aisle, and we've got to rout it out. And we have to rout it out by, like what you said, you rout them out by not giving them bigger voices, like not getting them elected and making sure they don't get those offices.
2: Yeah, it actually could be a good week to do it. Let's look quickly before we go to break here. Let's actually hear, this is Representative Moskowitz on Fox News just this morning.
3: This is literally wanting to do what the Nazis did in Germany. Let's start rounding up Jews and put them in camps. She doesn't belong in the Democratic Party.
2: It went on and on. And again, of course, they made that a little bit more formal today, saying it is time that if this happens, they're going to take care of it. They're going to at least try to push the Democrats to do the right thing here. And you never know. Of course, look, but we got a second half hour coming up. If you want to comment about this, you want to comment about that Jack Smith file stealing, the bundt cake recipes, give me a call at 1-800-684-3110, 1-800-684-3110 to have yourself on the air today. Got three lines open right now. 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Then halfway through, we're going to go to Jeff Balaban, who runs ACLJ Jerusalem, with an update from Israel. 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
3: Some people comment about the challenges of living the Christian life. It's so hard, they say. Pastor Greg Laurie responds,
4: it's impossible to be a Christian. It is impossible for me to love my enemies. It is impossible for me to forgive someone who has hurt me. It is impossible for me to go the extra mile. I can't do it on my own, but through Christ, I can live this Christian life, and so can you.

0: Ever found yourself between a rock and a hard place with a home repair project? If you do this, the house catches fire. If you do that, the house falls down. So you call the guy who knows stuff. He comes in and turns the whatchamacallit right side up and job done. Where can we find that kind of help to turn the rest of our lives right side up? Pastor Greg Laurie answers that today on A New Beginning. Good encouragement coming our way.
1: Well, today we're wrapping up our Jesus and You Old Testament series. In this series, we've looked at Jesus and His appearances in the Old Testament. Jesus said, your father Abraham rejoiced to see my day, and he saw it, and he was glad. So Jesus was effectively saying, look, people, I knew Abraham. I talked with Abraham. So we know that Jesus made an appearance in the Old Testament to Abraham. We assume it was when Abraham was preparing to sacrifice his son in obedience to God, and the angel of the Lord appeared and stopped him. And we believe that was not an angel at all, but it was what we call a Christophany, an appearance of Christ. Then we know that Jacob wrestled with an angel who he later said he believed was God, and he called the place the face of God, where he wrestled with his angel. We believe that too was another Christophany. Jesus appeared to Joshua before he conquered Jericho. He also appeared to Gideon when he faced the Midianites. So he made all these Old Testament appearances because Jesus is in the Old Testament concealed and he's in the New Testament revealed. But now we come to this beautiful passage that tells us what his mission is, and it tells us more about his character. It's sort of like a diamond with many facets. You hold it up to the light and you turn it around and you see something different from every angle. And Isaiah 9:6 just shows us all of these facets of the diamond as we talk about Jesus. So let's start with the first part. And his name will be called Wonderful. That takes care of the dullness of life. I want to mention also that I want to thank Warren Wiersbe for his great outline on this particular verse in his book, His Name is Wonderful. So His Name is Wonderful, that takes care of the dullness of life. That word wonder can be translated as amazement, surprise, astonishment, admiration, bewilderment, worship. Maybe the best word to put in its place would be awesome. His name will be called awesome. Only God is really awesome. Awe-inspiring. We sing, our God is an awesome God, and so we should. So His name is wonderful. That takes care of the dullness of life. When Jesus came, the angels came to the shepherds and announced His birth, and we read, when the shepherds shared what had happened, all that heard it wondered at these things told them by the shepherds. Everything Jesus did was wonderful. His birth was wonderful. His life was wonderful. His death and resurrection were wonderful. Everywhere He went, He created wonder. Walking on the water, healing the sick, even raising the dead. The more you know of Jesus, the more you will say He is wonderful. And all of that wonder will lead to worship and a desire to know Him better. Ordinary people experience extraordinary things because of the wonder of Jesus. His name shall be called Wonderful. Again, that takes care of the dullness of life. His name is Counselor. God wants to counsel you. And when we read that, it just reminds us that God has a plan for our life. Did you know that? God has a specific plan for your life that is actually unfolding right now. And He's going to reveal that plan as you study the Word of God. So His name shall be called Wonderful. That takes care of the dullness of life. His name shall be called Counselor. That takes care of the decisions of life. His name is Mighty God. That takes care of the demands of life. When Jesus walked this earth, it's important for us to realize that He was the God-man. Not man becoming a God. That's impossible. But God becoming a man and walking among us. Here's a perfect illustration of it. One day the disciples and Jesus climbed into a boat and went out to the Sea of Galilee, and a huge storm came. And he was asleep in the lower part of the boat. What could be more human than being asleep from an exhausting day of hard work in ministry? So they woke him up and said, Jesus, we're going to die. Do something. So he came up on the deck and he said, peace be still. And the storm stopped. What could be more divine than stopping a storm? So there was Jesus walking among us, the man who wanted to tell us how to know God, and the man who was God. And it's an amazing thing. And he's the mighty God, and he has this power for you. All power is given to me. And he said, now go therefore into all the world and make disciples. He said, you shall receive power after the Holy Spirit has come upon you. Now, power's a very appealing thing, especially to men. Men like power, all kinds of power, horsepower. Get some guys together with some cars. How much horsepower you have under that hood? I think the new Corvette ZR1 has 1,000 horsepower. Where are you going to use 1,000 horsepower? There's a Bugatti that has come out that supposedly has 1,500 horsepower and can go 350 miles per hour. Where are you going to drive? Hope you don't get a speeding ticket. I think it's just bragging rights. Or if you go to a gym with a bunch of guys, how much can you bench? How much power do you have? We talk a lot about power, but God wants to give us power to live this life. Because sometimes it seems difficult. Some will say, it's really hard to be a Christian. And I would have to agree, it's hard, but I would take it a step further. It's impossible to be a Christian. It is impossible for me to love my enemies. It is impossible for me to forgive someone who has hurt me. It is impossible for me to go the extra mile. I can't do it on my own. But then the Apostle Paul writes, I can do all things through Christ who strengthens me. No, I can't do this in my own ability or my own power, but through Christ, I can live this Christian life, and so can you.
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1: His name shall be called Wonderful Counselor, the Mighty God. But you need to be plugged into that power. Now, if you have an electric car, you know you need to plug it in. Unfortunately, some people have tried to put gas in their electric cars. You don't want to do that. So you want to keep that car plugged in just like you plug in your phone, right? And as people get a lot of new gadgets, and they'll try to figure out whether they're not turning on or whether they're not functioning, they'll call tech support, and they'll be asked two questions. Number one, is it turned on? Number two, is it plugged in? It's incredible how many times it's not plugged in. I'm calling, I don't know, I can't get this working. Is it plugged in? Well, of course, I didn't plug it. It came unplugged somehow. And we get unplugged spiritually. How do we plug in? We plug in by reading His Word. We plug in through prayer. We plug in through being involved in church. We plug in so many ways. His name shall be called Wonderful. That takes care of the dullness of life. His name is Counselor. That takes care of the decisions of life. His name is Everlasting Father. That takes care of the future of life. It's a reminder to us that as Christians, we will live forever. Now, I know that one day, if the Lord doesn't come first, and He could, we will die and we will be buried in the ground. But I also know there's a bodily resurrection. But even more, I know that the moment I take my last breath on earth, I take my first breath in heaven. This is the hope of the Christian. And I have an everlasting Father that will welcome me into eternity. And he will never abandon me, not in this life or the afterlife. And you know, when you think of a father, you look at our country today with so many broken homes and absentee fathers. This is a great comfort. And I think this is where the church can really shine. Men, I'm talking to you. You can be a father figure or a grandfather figure to a young person who maybe doesn't have a dad. I found a lot of that when I came to faith. And godly men like Chuck Smith and others that were an example for me, someone for me to look to because I didn't have that growing up. And the church can supply that. We can be the family that people don't have. We can fill in those gaps for them. That's why the church is so important. And that's why it's so important to be involved in church, not just show up and get out as quickly as possible. I know you don't like to get stuck in traffic. I understand that. But there's so much more to church than just come, sitting, worshiping, hearing a message, and leaving. It's being engaged and being involved. And that is why we encourage you all to be in a small group. As I've often said, some things are learned in rows. And other things are learned in circles, like in a smaller group where you can engage and ask questions and contribute to the conversation. So our church is a family, and we can make up for a family maybe you don't have biologically. It certainly did that for me. His name will be called Wonderful Counselor, the Mighty God, the Prince of Peace. That takes care of the disturbances of life. And life is filled with disturbances, isn't it? The storms of life that hit us. There's family troubles. There's work troubles. Relationship troubles. Health troubles. But Jesus, the Prince of Peace, says, "Let not your hearts be troubled, neither let them be afraid. You believe in God, believe also in me." So he can bring peace in the midst of our storm. Now this verse addresses our future. Look at verse 6. And the government will be upon his shoulder. There's a bit of space in human history between unto us a son is given and the government will be upon his shoulder. See, when Jesus came the first time, a lot of people misunderstood what he had come to do. They thought he was going to overthrow the power of Rome and free the Jewish people. But they missed those portions in the Old Testament that spoke of the suffering Savior, the Messiah who would come and die for the sin of the world. They missed the graphic description of Isaiah 53 that showed us how Jesus would suffer. They missed that statement in Psalm 22 where it says, "They pierced my hands and my feet." You see, before he will carry the government on his shoulder, he would first carry the cross on his shoulder. So this part about the government upon his shoulder is in our future. It hasn't happened yet. This will happen when Christ comes again in the second coming and establishes his kingdom on

0: little ledger there. For every criticism, I'm going to offer a compliment. That would probably help a great deal. Well, I talk about things like this and a lot more in my brand new book that's called Am I Doing This Right? God's Design for Relationships That Last. You know, we want to help you to have a strong, vibrant marriage that stands the test of time. And if you build it on the Word of God, it will. You know, if you listen to this broadcast, that I came from a broken home. That's an understatement. My mother was married and divorced 7 times. And statistically, the cards were stacked against me. Chances were far higher that I too would end up in divorce. Well, I'm happy to say that Kathy and I have been married for 52 years because we built our marriage on Christ. We built it on biblical principles, and we have sought to do it God's way. 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So order your copy right now of Am I Doing This Right? 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
6: Danny Yamashiro here. 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How does a girl who grew up in Uganda under the dictatorship of Idi Amin become a Christian lawyer? How did she survive the assassination of her father and being tormented by demons as a child? This is the story of Jahan Burns, a story of deliverance from darkness and freedom in Jesus Christ. In John 8:12, Jesus said, "I am the light of the world. Whoever follows me will never walk in darkness, but will have the light of life." We pause here at the beginning of our show, speaking about the light of life here at the Good Life Radio Program. The reason we're here is to lead you, dear friend, to the light of life, to the Lord Jesus Christ. For you to know that there's always hope in Jesus, no matter what you're facing, what you're going through. God loves you so much, John 3:16. Jesus died on the cross for your sins. He shed his blood on that cross to wash your sins away. He was buried, yes. On the third day, he rose again from the grave. And that message, 1 Corinthians 15:3-4, the resurrection hope of Jesus is a message that has transformed the heart and life of Jahan Burns, and Jesus reaches out to you. Will you turn to him? Turn to God's way from your way. That's called repentance. Would you do that? That's our prayer and our hope. Look, if you already know the Lord, we believe you're going to be blessed by Jahan Burns. She's an attorney and the chief operating officer of the two sister Christian organizations, JH Israel and